0: running it competently. They have been increasing tensions in a way that's not helpful to public safety. This is not what we believe in here in New Jersey. We are doing our job. We are keeping the public safe.
1: Those protests have been going on for days and have led to several violent confrontations. Six people were arrested on Friday night. Details are emerging after a deadly bus crash in Virginia Friday, where the driver hit several cars, killing five people and injuring over 40 others. Five of those hurt are still hospitalized. NTSB board member Tom Chapman.
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1: Part of the Democratic focus this primary season, a Senate race in Iowa. Party leaders believe this could help Dems win back the majority in the fall. Fox's Grady Trimble is in Des Moines.
6: Democrats see Iowa's Senate seat vacated by retiring Senator Joni Ernst as a potential flip to win back the majority in the fall. But let's take a look at those Democratic candidates, State Rep Josh Turek and State Senator Zach Walls. They largely agree on the economic issues, but Walls is seen as more progressive, and he's made his opposition to Senate Minority Leader Chuck Schumer a central part of his campaign. Both candidates, though, support raising the minimum wage, increasing taxes on the wealthy Americans, and they both oppose Trump's tariffs. The presumptive GOP nominee, Congresswoman Ashley Hinson, has President Trump's endorsement. And when it comes to those economic issues, she voted for last year's tax cut, and she supports the president's tariffs.
1: Iowa will also be voting for a new governor in the fall. Well, ahead of next week's mayoral primaries in Los Angeles, candidates are making a final push for those votes. Fox's Matt Finn.
7: Mayor Bass has events scheduled all across the city here this weekend. We were at one, a rally at an SEIU union building, a fairly energetic crowd and large turnout for Mayor Bass, which also featured California Attorney General Rob Bonta, Spencer Pratt, coming off a national media tour in New York City, where he told Fox News that he's a registered Republican, but is getting most of his support from Democrats, not MAGA, and that he does not care about celebrity endorsements because moms and animal lovers will elect him. The energy and anticipation for the mayor's race has really been exploding here in Los Angeles. People in places like Beverly Hills and Santa Monica have been opening up their ballots only to find out they cannot vote in the mayor's race because they are not considered within the actual city of Los Angeles.
1: And that primary is scheduled for Tuesday. I'm Angelo Bavaro, and this is Fox News.
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9: This is a Bloomberg Money Minute.
10: Good luck. You're gonna need it.
9: Disney is hoping the Force is still with it this opening weekend for Star Wars, The Mandalorian, and Grogu. And not just because of the film's marketing campaign with Mandalorian-inspired products and Grogu-branded food.
10: Strap in.
9: Bloomberg reporter Chris Palmieri at the film's premiere says the plot for Disney this time is way thicker than that.
11: It's really a test of whether people who aren't Star Wars fans are going to come to what's essentially a TV series that they're turning into a movie as opposed to an original Star Wars film.
9: In addition to the adorable Yoda, the film includes a lot of choreographed action scenes and visual effects, and success could lead to a whole whole new pipeline of TV to theater titles to lure Disney Plus subscribers out to the movies. Failure, though, could mean future planned Star Wars themed films could just end up being relegated to a long time ago in a streaming galaxy. Far, far away. Denise Pellegrini, Bloomberg Radio.
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11: 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Mostly cloudy tonight with a chance for a few showers and a low near 59. Winds are out of the east at 10 to 20. Mostly cloudy tomorrow with another chance for a few showers and a high near 78. Winds are out of the southeast at 10 to 20. Tomorrow night, chance of showers and a low near 60. I'm TV9 First Alert Storm Team meteorologist A.J. Rickman on News Talk 1540 KXEL.
12: The eastern Iowa temperature is 82 degrees. From KXEL.
13: 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Now, Iowa Talking Points, The Candidates, from Studio 5 at Mud and Cedar Falls, here is Jeff Stein.
14: Hello and welcome. There will be a new Iowa governor in January of 2027. It's an open seat due to the retirement of Governor Kim Reynolds after nearly a decade in the job. And there are five Republicans seeking their party's nomination to be on the November general election ballot. And one of them joins us here at the Iowa Talking Points table today. He is Zach Lane. You find him online, zachlane.com. Thank you so much for taking the time.
15: Thanks for having me.
14: Why run for governor?
15: You know, I get the question a lot, as you could probably imagine. But, you know, I got into this race largely because I believe that we're seeing some long-term systemic issues that our state's been facing. I often talk about the culture, the history, the heritage of our people in our state, and how things are changing rapidly for us. And so, you know, I've never ran for office before. I've never held office. This wasn't something I was planning on doing right now. But my campaign's been focused on four key issues, which I think are not left or right issues. They're just Iowa issues. And that is, number one, we're losing our kids faster than 46 other states. You can't build a culture, maintain your traditions, or build an economy if you're losing your people. Number two is that we've lost 10,000 family farms over the past 20 years. At the same time, if you look out and you talk to farmers, and like I do, you know, we operate our family farm today, you see that a lot of our land, full 25% at least, is owned by out-of-state investors and funds who don't live in our state. They're not shopping on Main Street. You know, they're not going to Friday night football games. And we're watching as young people can't get onto farms. So we're losing that heritage and that culture that we love as Iowans. The third one is that, you know, we were once number one in the nation for education. You know, I grew up north of Sioux City and I graduated from Sioux City East High School. And we're now in the bottom half. You know, and I think that that plays a lot into some of the deeper issues that we're talking about, starting at the top of losing our kids. You know, parents want good education, opportunities for their kids in the state they live in. And the fourth, and this has become a bit of a flashpoint for my campaign, is that we have the fastest rate of new cancer ever recorded in the history of the world. And that's not hyperbole. There's about 212 jurisdictions that measure cancer rates. Iowa's is rising faster than any ever has. And so what I say to people is, you know, we're losing the wisdom of a generation. So we have these long-term systemic issues that I think for a long time both parties have kind of turned away from. And there's reasons for that we'll probably talk about. But I'm running because I believe we need to solve those issues and set Iowa up for success in 30, 40, and 50 years.
14: Let's start with the first issue you mentioned, and that's population. We have documented brain drain. Mm-hmm. The reports from Common Sense Institute Iowa show the impact financially over the course of working life of those sorts of things. How do you help Iowa kids who'd really like to stay in Iowa? How do you help them find their full potential here?
15: You know, I think first we have to look at what we have to offer them. And we have the best thing that we could offer them first off, which is their families, their home, where they grew up, the memories they've had, being around grandma and grandpa, you know, all of those things, which is ultimately, you know, I was one of these kids. I grew up in Western Iowa, but I thought I had to leave to find something better. But after I started having kids, I wanted to come home. And so I think, number one, we have that. But number two, the question is, do we have the opportunity for them to come back when they're ready to come back? And so as governor, I look at the levers that we can pull. And some of the biggest things I'm talking about in our campaign, it's about putting Iowa first. One of those things is, you know, how do we incentivize Iowa's homegrown businesses and entrepreneurs to build companies here and stay here? And we're spending a tremendous amount of money giving tax breaks, refundable tax credits to publicly traded companies, even foreign companies. There's a Chinese government-owned company that's getting millions of dollars of refundable tax credits from the citizens of Iowa. My point on this lever that we can pull, which is one of the biggest ones we can pull on the economic side, is that we should be using those dollars to promote Iowa's homegrown businesses, companies that are going to be here for 10, 20, 40, 50 years, and that multiple generations are going to want to take part in. And the reason I say that is, you know, those companies, when the economy gets bad, they're the last people to cut jobs. Oftentimes, and these are companies I've talked to, Kinsey Manufacturing, Latham Seeds, VT, these companies that are Iowa homegrown business success stories, they're actually competing against these companies we're giving welfare to. So my point is, with the limited resources we have to spend, invest in the companies that are going to keep Iowans hired for the longest and be here for the longest. And so when the economy does get bad, they're the last people to lay off their friends, neighbors, people to go to church with, and people that are on Main Street with. And so that's an Iowa first policy to really help bolster the economy for the long term, not the short term.
16: Is that not, although part of the problem, if you have international publicly traded stock companies, and we have some who are based in Iowa, mm-hmm. but still there's a responsibility, a fiduciary responsibility to shareholders, and it's not the same as it used to be when you might have a good community-minded business that would be willing to take less in revenue because they'd be able to help families in the town?
15: You know, I think that we can actually do both here. You know, and it's not anti-development of large companies. Part of what I'm saying is, look, if you want to come here and benefit from our incentives, which we have a limited amount to give, move your headquarters here. Have your CEO live here. Participate in our communities. But for the limited amount that we have to give, I want it to go into Iowa's homegrown businesses. My goal is to help them compete with these companies, help them become the next success story like that. And so I think we have opportunity to do this in the state. And again, we welcome other companies to come here. But here's what I'd say. You know, if you graduate from an Iowa high school or an Iowa college and you move out of state, you go to Nashville or Austin or Denver, and you have a resume that says you're from Iowa, what's one of the first things they say? We love hiring Iowans. My whole point is, I love hiring Iowans too. I want to keep those people here in our state, and I want more businesses to want to move here because of the quality of life, because of the culture that we have, and to put down deep roots in our state. But right now, we're seeing a lot of these tax incentives go to places they shouldn't. You know, we're giving hundreds of millions of dollars in welfare to data centers that are, you know, multinational $100 billion companies. They do not need a handout from the people of Iowa. And we have limited resources to do this with. And so my main effort here is to promote Iowa businesses first, and to say that if we're going to be giving money and incentives to help grow business, let's start here with the companies that have helped build our state already.
16: One of the items you mentioned, the family farm, and it is very difficult for young people to get into farming. First, you have a finite amount of acres. If you want to succeed your parents on the family farm, well, you might have a few siblings who want to do the same thing, and so it already is hard to pencil out. What would you do to try to maintain not just the ownership, but the way of life that so many of us think is unique to Iowa?
15: That's one of the best ways I've heard it phrased, because it is a way of life for us. It is about our culture and heritage. And also, we're a welcoming state. We welcome people that want to come here and participate in that way of life. You know, I first look at what are some of the problems we're facing as a state. Well, number one, we actually don't know who owns the land in our state. You know, we see tremendous amount of influx of capital coming in to buy land, to raise land prices, raise rental rates. With that, we see an increase in property taxes, all of these things, and it's an artificial inflation. You know, people ask me, you know, how much land does the country of China own in Iowa? And the political answer to that is, well, none, because it's illegal. But the true answer is, we don't require human level disclosure of who owns our land. So one of the first things I'm calling for is either by regulation or legislation, we deserve to know who's owning the land in Iowa. And we do have anti-corporate farming laws on the books that we should be very thankful for Robert Ray passing in the 1970s, which, by the way, a Democrat House and Senate passed the legislation, a Republican governor signed it, because it was the right thing to do for Iowa. Unfortunately, enforcement of that has become very difficult. We now see large organizations owning 10, 20, 30,000 acres in the state, and they're exploiting loopholes that they weren't intended to be. So I'm calling for divestment of that after we tighten those restrictions and regulations back up the way they were intended, so we can get prices under control so the next generation can carry on the legacy to farm. But the other big issue that I talk to farmers about often, they talk to me about, and we've experienced it, is that, you know, when I was growing up in Iowa, we had 300 to 400 seed input fertilizer companies selling products to our farmers. We had a robust economy there and a lot of competition. That's been consolidated. There's now three companies that control 85% of the market. We've long passed the stage of a monopoly and anti-competitive behavior. Heck, we even have a long-term Iowa business, Latham Seeds, has been here for three generations. Just a couple weeks ago, they filed an antitrust suit against Bayer for anti-competitive practices. You know, we have got to start enforcing our antitrust laws again. We have to. Teddy Roosevelt was one of my favorite presidents. He famously broke apart two of the largest companies in existence, J.P. Morgan and Standard Oil. Monopolies are a failure of the free market. Our farmers deserve competition and true markets so they can lower input costs, which will help them raise their margins. And when they do, that gives them a chance to pass something on to their kids and also experiment with other types of farming. The final thing I'll say on this is that, you know, I'm calling to incentivize other types of farming. You know, we operate a regenerative farm in Belle Plaine today. Actually, I just put out a post today about we're growing einkorn. My wife likes to bake bread with it and make pancakes for the kids. But right now, on razor-thin margins, it's very difficult to experiment in any way. So some of the things we can do as a state level, I'm calling for 80% of the food served in Iowa's public schools to come from the state of Iowa. If we do that, we create a market and get people off the sideline where they say, we can actually support a family doing this, and we'll start to see a transition to more profitable farming that will benefit our local communities.
16: And again, USDA does some of this, some of the commodity groups do it, where if you want to engage in certain things like cover crops or experimentation with watersheds, there's a way to pay for some of that input on the front end, and if it works for you, it can cash flow after that. Exactly that right. Kind of assistance.
15: That kind of assistance on the state level. You know, for a long time, many of these programs have been aimed at the biggest producers. I'm trying to flip that on its head to say, the little guys, the people that are operating the family farms that have diversified operations, we want to find ways to help them tremendously. Because the more we can get that, the more we get back to sort of the heritage of the state and agriculture that built Iowa, truly. And so, you know, it has to be a lot of different options. But right now, I think where we can benefit the most is by creating new markets to incentivize other types of farming, both in crops and in animals, to diversify and help lift the boat for our rural communities.
16: He's Zach Lane. Mr. Lane is a Republican seeking the nomination of his party for governor in the June primary. More as Iowa Talking Points, the candidates, continues in just a moment.
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17: 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Grok gave right-leaning answers 85% of the time. Either way,
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19: 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Never decline the invite. Declining confirms your account is real. 2. Head into your calendar settings and turn off automatic event acceptance. 3. Silently delete the event. And finally, mark the sender as spam. It looks like they had a meeting cancellation, and now so do you. 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
13: You're watching Iowa Talking Points, the candidates. Here again is Jeff Stein.
16: And we continue with Zach Lane. Mr. Lane is a candidate for governor in the Republican primary to be held on June 2nd. ZachLane.com is the website. We'll pick up the conversation on issues and your platform in a bit, but tell people a little bit about yourself.
15: Yeah, you know, I was born and raised in Western Iowa. My dad is a pastor, a conservationist out there. I graduated from Sioux City East, as I mentioned, and I was like a lot of kids. I thought I had to leave, and you know, I ended up in Colorado going to college and spent a little bit of time outside of Iowa. I got into business. I helped to build and buy companies. Did that for a good amount of time. Helped to start schools. Our first school we started was in Wichita, Kansas, and now we have helped build a network of over 300 innovative schools across the country. But you know, a big change for me came when my family came to Iowa in about 1850. And my great-great-great-grandfather, he was actually one of the Hawkeyes on horseback in the Civil War. And so it's a really, really amazing heritage there. But great-grandpa built the farm in 1900, and we sold it in 2005, like many Iowa families have seen happen. And, you know, in 2014, I had the opportunity to buy the farm back, and I did. And so we now live on our family's homestead. We spent a number of years restoring that farm board by board using old pictures from great-grandma's photo collection. Bought it in 2014, and now we are in Belle Plaine, Iowa, helping to restore some things in the community, like the community theater as well, and things like that. And so that's where a lot of this comes back to for me when I'm thinking about these rural issues, especially, is how do we build our rural communities? It's not something I've just talked about. I've been really actively working long before I thought about running for governor to do exactly this, and that's where my heart is.
16: And I have to ask, because as you note, this is your first run at elective office, and it's a significant position. Doesn't mean one has to have a whole bevy of electoral experience before, but why choose to enter public service at this level?
15: You know, I think I look at where I can affect the most change. That's really what I look at. And when I looked at the governor's race being open, you know, I don't think anybody expected Kim Reynolds to say that she wasn't going to be running anymore. I think largely she's done a great job on many issues. The legislature has really worked to make life more affordable. Obviously, I think we all would agree there's more work to be done. But when I look at the issues I'm running on, the issues I care about and talk to my family about, my neighbors about, it really comes down to deep, systemic, long-term issues that I think the governor can lead on those things. And my goal is to be the person that's willing to take the arrows to go out and say that we're going to accomplish these things for the people of Iowa. And so I looked at the seat being open. I really saw an opportunity because the seat hadn't been open in 20 years. You know, I have experience in business as an executive. I've helped build companies and buy them. And I've also been involved in agriculture and education. I think it's a well-rounded background to step into a role like governor and help to reform some of these agencies and some of these things that we've been having trouble with for quite a long time.
16: You have taken, as I understand it, a firm position on the issue of carbon capture pipelines and eminent domain. That is something that appears to be beyond the scope of what the legislature was able to do this year. Previous year it was vetoed. So it certainly will be at the top of the list for the next governor. What's your position on the property rights issue?
15: Yeah, I think this is a good way to couch it, too. It's a property rights issue in my mind. You know, I often talk about the history of our state. You know, our ancestors actually didn't come here for religious freedom. They already largely had it in Europe. The Reformation had happened, but they were in a feudal society. They couldn't own the ground under their feet. And many of them came over for that exact purpose, to own the ground under their feet, build their churches in their communities, and pass something on to their kids. And so when I look at something like using eminent domain for private gain, it just, for me, it's a hard no on the use of eminent domain. We know how to build pipelines. We've been building pipelines thousands of miles for many, many years. More so for me, this is about private property rights and who's going to protect those. And I believe it's the governor's job to make sure that as we're looking at legislation or appointments to boards like the Iowa Utilities Commission, that they're going to protect the fundamental rights of Iowans. And that's where I stand on that.
16: There are a lot of dollars attached to some of those projects, and some of the people who are in favor of the projects make campaign donations. So that's a difficult headwind for some people. What's your response to those who talk about the money aspect of that issue?
15: You know, I think this is what Iowans have been looking for, is someone who is not looking at that aspect of it and saying, I'm going to do what special interests said. You know, we have a rich history in Iowa going all the way back to James Harlan and George Wallace Jones of fighting on behalf of the people against the special interests. You know, I'm not asking them for money. I haven't went out and tried to court their money. I'm not looking for it. I'm really looking to do what's right for the people of Iowa for the long term. And I think this is just one of those common sense issues. But the point you bring up is not just about carbon capture. It's about many different areas of government. And we can see on the federal level especially how captured agencies can be. You know, whether it's the EPA, HHS, just how much industry has gotten their hands into the regulatory functions of our government. And I'm running largely as a repudiation of that, to say that these entities, these agencies, are here to work on behalf of the people of the state. That's what the government's there for. I believe that the economy of the state, the government of the state, should be focused on making life better for the people who live in the state. I'm not worried about multinational $100 billion companies. I want them to be here if they want to be here and benefit our communities. But my first point is to make sure that the people of Iowa feel a good support and defense, and that somebody's advocating for them. That's why I'm running.
16: The other individuals who are seeking the nomination each have some form of government service, elective office, or closely tied to the government.
15: Mm-hmm.
16: You'd be coming in, as I analyze it, from the outside. What's the benefit of that?
15: I think it's the same thing in business as I looked at buying a company. Coming in with a fresh perspective is so important because, you know, oftentimes, you know, as I read on the back of a book that you guys wrote, you can't read the label from inside the bottle. I read that on the back of your guys' book, and I read that and I thought, I think the same thing. Oftentimes, coming in from the outside is a huge benefit because you're looking at it from a different perspective. I think both the education perspective I bring, the business perspective I bring, the agricultural perspective I bring, it's from having done it and had to deal with things that citizens are dealing with. And so I really believe that's an added plus and advantage. And I believe Iowans look for outsiders. We look for people that are going to come in and not have allegiances to others, but have allegiances to the people. And that's really where I'm coming to this from.
16: He's Zach Lane. Mr. Lane is a Republican seeking his party's nomination for governor. ZachLane.com is the website. We'll continue the conversation as Iowa Talking Points, the candidates, continues after this break. The cameras roll. More from the Iowa Almanac in a moment.
0: As our nation prepares to celebrate its 250th anniversary, Iowa History Journal's May-June issue explores Iowa's surprising connections to the Revolutionary War. 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
21: If most farmers started plowing under their corn crops in order to build a baseball field, they would not have much family support. But that was the premise for the 1989 motion picture Field of Dreams, which began filming on this date in Iowa in 1988. The movie was an adaptation of W.P. Kinsella's novel Shoeless Joe. It starred Kevin Costner, Amy Madigan, James Earl Jones, Ray Liotta, and in his final role, Burt Lancaster. The film was nominated for 3 Academy Awards: Best Picture, Best Original Score, and Best Adapted Screenplay. Filming was built around Costner's availability, since he was committed to begin work on another film that August. That meant filming took place 6 days a week. They had to shoot the interior scenes first, because the corn planted by filmmakers was taking too long to grow. They had to irrigate the crop so it would grow to be as tall as Costner. A now well-known farm near Dyersville was used for the family home and farm, and an empty warehouse in Dubuque was used to build various interior sets. Experts on sod laying from the Rose Bowl and Dodger Stadium were hired to create the baseball field itself. Many would say the phrase, "build it and they will come," is the most famous from the film. We here in Iowa have another favorite.
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26: The KCRG TV9 First Alert Forecast. Mostly cloudy tonight with a chance for a few showers and a low near 59. Winds are out of the east at 10 to 20. Mostly cloudy tomorrow with another chance for a few showers and a high near 78. Winds are out of the southeast at 10 to 20. Tomorrow night, chance of showers and a low near 60. I'm TV9 First Alert Storm Team meteorologist A.J. Rickman on News Talk 1540 KXEL.
12: It's 80 degrees this hour from News Talk 1540 KXEL.
13: 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Iowa Talking Points, the candidates, continues with Jeff Stein.
16: And we continue with Zach Lane. Mr. Lane is a Republican running for governor. ZachLane.com is the website. And in the prior segment, I mentioned that your four opponents in this primary each have some level of government service, either elective office or they've taken a government paycheck. But I'll let you tell the listeners and viewers, what separates you from these other four in addition to the things we mentioned a moment ago?
15: I think it really comes down to the issues I'm wanting to cover. You know, I talk about those four key systemic issues. And I think what's so beneficial for the people of Iowa on these is they're not left or right issues. You know, it doesn't matter if you're left or right, you don't want Iowa's kids leaving Iowa. It doesn't matter if you're left or right, you don't want our family farms dying off, our public education system in the bottom half, and you definitely don't want your friends, family, and neighbors getting cancer. And so I think taking on these long-term issues is really what separates our campaign. We've seen a tremendous response from the people of Iowa, and I'm very thankful for that because I believe that they're just issues we all should care about. You know, especially the last issue I mentioned on the cancer crisis. I mean, I'm having town halls where, you know, on small towns might be 80 people and larger towns, 200 people are showing up. And one of the most common questions I'm getting, comments as people wait to talk to me afterwards, is about cancer. It's affected everybody's life. And I believe we just haven't been giving it its due when we're trying to solve this problem that is affecting so many of us.
16: I recall moving to a town in northeast Iowa a quarter century ago, and they said, for some reason, we just have a high cancer rate in this town. Well, it was right on a river. Mm-hmm. And so we are now putting dots together to suggest that perhaps it has to do with chemicals. But we don't know, I don't think, a lot of these. So how does the governor then lead on this issue, which, to your excellent point, we've really started noticing as these latest reports and statistics have come in?
15: Yeah, you know, I think it affects everybody in Iowa. You know, my dad spent his life in the fields and then developed non-Hodgkin's lymphoma. And, you know, he's in remission, but I have a shorter time with him. I mean, it's a deep, deep issue. You know, when you look at what we're actually facing in Iowa, you know, if you choose to move from Iowa to Nevada, which has a high smoking rate, your likelihood of getting cancer in any given year drops by 40%. That's something that just shouldn't be. The top 10 counties for cancer in the state, your lifetime risk is 1 in 2. And so I think for a very long time, we have been taking our eye off the ball on this. And I think if you want to know why, people ask why, well, I think we know, follow the money, oftentimes. But, you know, there are things we can do about this. But I've been very clear that you have to be able to address the elephant in the room. And that to me is that for a very long time, we've been lied to by big agricultural companies about the safety of their products to protect their bottom line. Our farmers have been lied to, our communities have been. And we have to have accountability there. A couple things I'm calling for is, number one, the state of Iowa should be doing independent research on the safety of products. We have the role to do that. The EPA largely has been captured for a very long time by industry. But number two is that, you know, there's a big push by Bayer right now to get immunity from lawsuit, both in the 22 state houses they're trying to, in the farm bill, which just got pulled out by the MAHA movement largely, in the Supreme Court in the Darnell case, and through executive order. I think it's very clear that no company should have immunity from liability. Liability is a key function of the free market. If your product harms somebody, that person should have recourse to make sure that they are compensated for that harm. And it also is a signal to make your product safer. But one of the things we haven't talked about very much, and we're starting to now a lot more, you know, Governor Reynolds and Mike Nagy even talked about it just recently, is the water quality issue in the state. You know, I'm the son of a 30-year conservationist. I grew up talking about water quality with my dad all the time. And, you know, farmers have been operating on razor-thin margins for a very long time. One of the best technologies to increase yield has been pattern tiling. And we have used pattern tiling because it increases yield, it makes your farm more farmable. But on the other end of it, you know, we're daylighting directly into streams, and nitrogen's a water-soluble molecule. It attaches there. But here's the good thing that I say. No farmer wants to spend more money on inputs. They don't want to lose their product. So we have solutions to this. Saturated buffers up at Bear Creek removed 100% of the nitrate load. There's a USDA cost share on that right now. We can also provide refundable tax credits for deep banding or knifing in nitrogen lower where it's needed so it doesn't just get washed off the top. And that will decrease the nitrate load in some instances by 30 to 50%, also saving farmers money. My big point on this is that we can't ignore it anymore. You know, there's issues that are happening in the urban settings too, with lawn chemicals and all those things. We have to start saying, we're going to solve this because it doesn't matter if you're urban or rural, we're all drinking the water. And we need to solve it. The high nitrate load in water is one of the top causes of colorectal cancer, which is one of the fastest killing cancers there is. We can solve this problem. We have the solutions to do it. It's time to come together and do it.
16: Who would be responsible for the independent testing of some of these chemicals? Is this Iowa Department of Agriculture and Land Stewardship, or and how do you find the resources for it? Because I can just feel the pushback from people who will say, well, if EPA says it's okay and Iowa's the only state that, for example, says it isn't, then we're going to have a real problem with these companies because they're not going to want to market anything to Iowa, et cetera.
15: Well, I think the first thing is what we're talking about is just getting the truth in science. And that's something we should all just be able to count on and come together on. But I go back to my campaign of being Iowa First. You know, we have arguably one of the best medical research hospital or colleges in the country. And we also have one of the best agricultural college in the country. I think that having a directive from the Board of Regents to start to tackle this problem because they're accepting state funds. You know, for a long time, universities have been focused on global problems. Well, we have local problems that we need help with. And our universities were set up to help prepare people to go into their state and make a difference and build companies and businesses. And on the research end, to make life safer and healthier for the people who live here. So I actually believe we have a great lever to pull here with our universities to step in and say, you know, regardless of who's donated or whatever may happen, that we're here to find the truth. And the goal is not to ban products. The goal is to have truth so we know what the risks are for using these products so farmers and other people can take the necessary precautions.
16: So let's pick up, before we close this segment, on higher education. We'll circle back to K-12 in a moment, but the Board of Regents at times has issued mandates or suggestions about things, and sometimes those regents institutions are not very happy about being

0: the two sides can come to great agreement. Now, if you're a governor, no matter how the November election turns out with the legislature, I think everybody agrees the Republicans will still have a reasonable majority in both houses. But how do you then, as governor, bring people together? What kind of experience do you have in business, et cetera, that you can use as a transferable skill to encourage people and make sure they do the right thing?
1: Well, just to directly answer your question in business, you know, when I come into a new company, you know, and I'm unknown and I'm owning it now, you know, there's a lot that has to happen to earn the trust of people there, and to, especially as you start to change directions of the company, of people that have been there for a long time. But here's the good news on this. I'm telling you, I'm seeing every day, every week, we have people sending us messages saying, you're the first Republican I'm ever going to vote for because you're actually tackling these large issues that are facing our state. You know, talking about water quality, I believe there's a narrative shift that's happening in our state right now because politicians on both sides are seeing we can't ignore these things anymore. I hope I can be a part of that. I hope I have been a part of that. But the beauty of the issues that we're talking about is that when you have good faith actors that actually care about the future of the state, which I believe there's a lot of them on both sides of the aisle, you can be a unifying voice like Robert Ray was to bring people together for the right thing. You know, passing anti-corporate farming laws in the state was meant to protect the heritage and the culture of a state, which both Republicans and Democrats participate in. So I believe the hyper-partisan nature has been very bad for our state and our people. And I believe in large part, sometimes it's been done on purpose to divide us as a people. And there's many reasons for that, but there's also groups and entities that benefit from this. So I absolutely am looking forward to working with both sides on solving these issues. And I think we can because it's the right thing to do. And I believe many people have a good heart and want to help the state of Iowa.
0: Zach Lane is our guest. He is a Republican running for governor. ZachLane.com is the website. One more segment as Iowa Talking Points, the candidates, continues in a moment.
2: Roberts, Virginia State Police charged the driver of the bus that crashed on I-95 yesterday, killing five and injuring more than 40 with involuntary manslaughter. 48-year-old Jing Dong from Staten Island, New York. The NTSB's Tom Chapman tells reporters federal investigators are still looking into the crash.
3: We're looking for sleep issues, distraction issues, potential drug and alcohol issues.
2: New Jersey sets up safe zones outside the ICE detention center in Newark for people to protest peacefully, but that's not how it went last night.
4: Instead, we saw state police march in. They used shields and batons and then used pepper spray and flashbangs to try and clear the protesters out.
2: Fox's Steve Harrigan. 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
6: This is a Bloomberg Money Minute. There have been a lot of headlines recently about the cruise industry, but it remains resilient.
7: Well, the most recent one was the hantavirus outbreak that was found on a cruise ship that had been going to Antarctica and various other places.
6: Felix Salmon wrote the story for Bloomberg News.
7: Cruise ships are very, very worried always about norovirus, which is also bad, but not quite as bad. And we had a norovirus outbreak as well.
6: So how is it that the industry continues continues to sail past the headlines.
7: In general, these are not things that the cruise industry has to recover from, because there's actually almost no evidence that they hurt it in the first place. The only thing that actually seemed to make a dent on the cruise industry, and of course it made a very big dent, was the pandemic.
6: Yes, cruise ship deaths are rare. There were about 550 passenger deaths between 2000 and 2019, a period that saw over 370 million paying guests.

0: guests. I'm Charlie Pellett, Bloomberg Radio.
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2: You're watching Iowa Talking Points, the candidates. Here again is Jeff Stein.
3: A few more minutes with Zach Lane. Mr. Lane is a Republican. He's running for governor in the June 2nd primary. ZachLane.com is the website. One of the four key points you mentioned was education. We talked about higher ed a moment ago. Let's talk K-12. How is it that Iowa got from tops in the nation to where we are now?
4: You know, I think there's a lot of different things that have happened, but ultimately I think we've taken the ball, the eye off the ball of what really matters in education. That comes down to the foundational pieces of it, of, you know, learning critical thinking, clear speaking, good writing, the basics of reading, writing, math, these types of things. But also I think, you know, there's been an attempt to politicize education for a very long time. And I think that that's also taken away from the quality. You know, I talk about education a lot. You know, I talk about the education savings accounts. You know, I started schools myself. I know the value that those bring. And I believe that they're foundational freedoms to parents to have more say over where their tax dollars are spent and more say over where their kids go to school. But I think it goes back to your question of what's the role of the governor here? And I believe the role of the governor is to be the number one advocate for public school kids in the state. And I believe that that's what we have to do to make our public schools better. One of the things I'm most excited about is to bring my experience in innovative education to the state level. And so there's two key issues I look at here. One is quality and the other is culture. But on the quality side, the governor can actually create innovation zones in education in the state to help these teachers who really want to serve students in a different way, in a better way, to have less red tape and be able to, you know, use different methods. I trained many public school teachers on how we would operate as schools. The problem was when they got back to the classroom, they couldn't implement anything. And so we have the ability to...
3: Why? Because they didn't have the knowledge or because they were being blocked from higher up?
4: Largely from being blocked from higher up. They have the knowledge and they're very curious. They see this happening across the country. But that's a great question because they're teaching to tests lots of the time rather than looking at what is this child struggling with? How do we help meet their needs? But, you know, this also goes back to another issue our teachers are facing in the classroom. You know, you talk to a public school teacher, they'll tell you 95% of their time is spent with 5% of the students. These are students who are having true behavioral issues, true trouble integrating in the classroom. And I say to people, these are kids that are crying out for help. And the teacher's not a behavioral therapist. You know, they need off-ramps that are not punitive to help them solve these problems. Could be malnutrition, could be problems at home, there could be sleeping in a car. But we need to get them out of the classroom into a setting that can serve them better so we can restore them and bring them back into the classroom. So that's one of the biggest pieces on culture. But on quality, it really comes down to innovation and what's been being done across the country for decades. You know, I spent 2 years of my life visiting the most innovative schools in the country. Visit about 70 different schools as I prepared to start my own schools. There's unbelievable things that are going on in education that we can bring into our classrooms, and our teachers are begging to have that option to do that, and I want to support them.
3: A lot of our public school districts, primarily in large cities, it appears, are running huge financial deficits. Mm-hmm. And it's not all attributable to loss of revenue from the education savings account. So how do you as governor then see small schools, small public schools or consolidated districts, and you have these big schools that are having fiscal issues, and then you have the explosion in the number of private opportunities.
4: Mm-hmm.
3: How does the governor balance all of that or try to make sure that the eye is back on the ball?
4: Well, number one, I think for citizens, it's very important to vote in your local elections. You know, the budgets for many of these entities are coming out of local election results. And so you need to make sure you're having fiscally conservative people here that understand that we need to make sure that we're not wasting money. There's been an explosion in administrative roles within schools. And schools have, in large part, many times, lost sight of what they're really here for, which is the primary teaching of critical thinking and these things that we talked about a minute ago. But, you know, I think when we look at what can be done here, you know, the education savings accounts are, I said, largely a foundational freedom. The problem that we're having, though, is that in the 1990s, when I was a kid and we were number one in the nation for education, you know, we've now dropped 26 points. And we've increased per pupil funding by 50% adjusted for inflation. So we're actually seeing an increase in spending and a decrease in quality. And this goes back to the innovation I'm talking about that's possible there. But we also need to make sure that our teachers and our curriculum are there not to push any other agenda, but to serve the students in the classroom and help them learn the basics. You know, there are instances, many instances, of political agendas being pushed in classrooms, and our parents are not sending kids to school for this. So I really think it gets back to the foundational basics that we need to focus on as a state. And as we do that, we can see likely we will be able to cut some of the spending that's happening, some of the bloat that's happening in these administrative bodies, and return that back to funds used to actually educate kids.
3: What do people not understand about you and your background, or what is it that's being portrayed inaccurately? In other words, what's floating out there that you hear about that you may want to either set the record straight or make sure people get the accurate information? Because this is the time of a campaign when all manner of things are said.
4: You know, there's a tremendous amount of things you'll hear in a campaign. There's many things I'm learning about myself for the very first time, actually. But, you know, I think when somebody like me comes in, you know, there people are saying, well, where did he come from? You know, why is he running? And we've been doing as much long-form content as we possibly can, because this isn't something where I ran for an office and then ran for another office and now I'm stepping into this. This is something where I'm saying, I believe we've not been paying attention to the systemic issues that we should. And, you know, for a long time, I've been in business. I've also been involved in, you know, nonprofit work. But I think people say, well, where's the funding coming from? That's one of the large ones. And, you know, largely, we're self-funding our campaign. You know, through success in business, I've been able to do a lot of these things. And so, you know, we're not accepting any large contributions from, you know, PACs or corporations or anything like this. We're really saying, hey, we're here to put our resources into play because it's the right thing to do. But also we're seeing a tremendous amount of interest from small dollar donations. And I'm very thankful for that. But this is an Iowa First campaign.
3: You are asking Iowa Republicans and anyone who registers for the day as a Republican to vote for you for governor. I'll give you the last few moments to make that case to them directly.
4: Yeah, I think Iowans first, this entire campaign has been one of a humbling experience for me and very honorable to be able to travel the state and to meet with you. We've held town halls all across the state, and it's been something that I didn't ever envision I would do in my life. But hearing the stories of Iowa's history, of the past, of the family farms, of the century farms, and of what our ancestors did to help build this place that we love has been something I will never forget. And so first, just thank you to the people who have showed up to hear from us. We are really trying to tackle these long-term systemic issues, the issues that we all see every day, but oftentimes we do not feel like we have politicians or regulators that are getting our back on these issues. I mentioned a few of them, data centers or refundable tax credits to companies that are cutting jobs. I'm here to put Iowa and Iowans first. That's my entire goal of this campaign. I'd be honored to have your support on June 2nd. I would ask you to go out and vote. And when you do, think about the 30, 40, and 50 long-term picture, year long-term picture of our state. I'd be honored to have your support.
3: Thank you for the time and the extended conversation. I appreciate it.
4: Thank you.
3: Zach Lane, our guest, he is a Republican, one of five in the primary. And again, that primary election is June 2nd. You can learn more at his website, which is zachlane.com. And that brings us to the close of another edition of Iowa Talking Points, The Candidates. Thank you, as always, for being with us.
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5: This is Seth Liebson for townhall.com. With the end of commencement season, it is worth considering what advice a generation of youth more in need of sober and serious advice than at any other time in our history should hear. Professor Jonathan Haidt has pointed out, having given our children smartphones, we are now engaged in the largest uncontrolled experiment humanity has ever performed on its own children. Major corporations now spend billions of dollars. Their primary mission? Getting as many children as glued to screens for as long as possible. Humanity is being stolen from our youth at great costs and great prices. Former Senator and University President Ben Sasse, diagnosed with cancer, expected to die this year, is giving every audience he can his final lessons about life. It is as beautiful as it is selfless. Watch his 60 Minutes interview. Everything we need to know about life and how to live meaningfully is there. His main concern, quote, "These super devices in our pockets that have distracted us from some of the most fundamental human activities and aspirations of life."
6: Hey, Mom and Dad, your children are surrounded by friends and a world of opinionated voices through social media. That's a lot of noise to break through, but I've got a parenting tip that can help you be not just a voice in their lives, but the voice. I call it parental report card. We learn a lot from our kids' grades, don't we? Their report card gives us a sense of where they're struggling and where they're doing well in school. I realized I could use that same idea to help me better connect with my two teenagers. Every few months, I'll ask, "How well do you feel I'm listening to you when you have a problem to share? Give me a letter grade." Then we'll have a conversation about why they ranked me in the way they did and how I can better hear what is important to them. And that strategy, well, it works for me because my daily responsibilities keep me moving so fast. With so many plates spinning, I don't always know if I'm really hearing my boys in ways that they find helpful. That's important to me because they're not going to seek my advice if they don't think I care enough to give them my attention and really listen. It works so well for us, in fact, I often ask how they feel about other areas of my parenting, like how much time I'm spending with them or how well I'm communicating to them. And I encourage you to give the parental report card a try. It's a great way to strengthen your relationship with your kids, and that's what parenting is all about. To help your children thrive, visit FocusOnTheFamily.com. I'm Jim Daly.
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9: This is a Bloomberg Money Minute. Home improvement projects are getting smaller, and that's not helping sales at big retailers. Both Home Depot and Lowe's reported sales growth in the latest quarter that just missed Wall Street expectations. A Home Depot executive says shoppers are still deferring large projects, pointing to uncertainty, and says the company continues to monitor higher fuel prices and mortgage rates. Bloomberg analyst Drew Redding.
10: So I don't necessarily think we've seen the impact yet of, you know, the recent inflation and heightened consumer uncertainty. So we do think that there could be some risk through the remainder of the year.
9: Fuel costs are also an issue for Lowe's. An executive says Lowe's is working to offset costs through productivity initiatives, pointing to its AI-powered shopping assistant called Milo.
11: Hey, Milo, how do I fix my leaky faucet?
9: Home Depot has pursued a similar strategy with an AI assistant called Magic Apron. Both retailers stuck with their outlooks for the year. Gina Cervetti, Bloomberg Radio.
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13: Protesting, but not as violently. I'm Carmen Roberts, Fox News. As night falls on a seventh day of protest outside an ICE detention center in Newark, New Jersey, protesters for and against ICE are there. And rather than ICE agents, state police are in charge of security, a change Governor Mikey Sherrill enacted yesterday. Fox's Steve Harrigan is out Delaney Hall with more on that.
14: The police are being engaged, they're being called to, but there's not the threats or the real serious agitation that happens whenever an ICE agent appears. So a slight shift in tone. We're going to see if that carries over into the nighttime, if there will be violence. Now, it was Newark police out in front last night as well, and there was violence overnight. Police marched first with ballistic shields. They were followed by officers on horseback. They had to release chemical irritants, tear gas, and flashbang grenades in order to clear the street.
13: Anti-ICE protesters claim the detention center is not being run humanely. Virginia State Police charged the driver of the bus that crashed into several cars on I-95 yesterday with involuntary manslaughter. 48-year-old Jing Dong is from Staten Island, New York. That crash killed five people and injured more than 40. And the world is still waiting to hear from President Trump over whether he's accepted a deal to extend the ceasefire with Iran and reopen the Strait of Hormuz.
15: The White House says that he met with top aides for about 2 hours in the Situation Room discussing the latest of this potential deal. The president underscoring his demand that Iran can never possess a nuclear weapon. Iran laying out its demands, with the Parliament National Security Leader saying this week. Iran wants, quote, the right to enrich uranium, possession of enriched uranium, authority over the Strait of Hormuz, and the removal of sanctions. Democrats are criticizing the administration, and they argue that this conflict is only strengthening the regime.
13: Fox's Alex Hogan reporting. 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
13: More on the Iran conflict. The U.S. military says it stopped another ship trying to break America's blockade of Iranian ports. Officials say a cargo vessel ignored repeated warnings and that U.S. forces struck its engine room. That ship now adrift in the Gulf of Oman. A major U.S. airport's about to disappoint a lot of conspiracy theorists.
28: Denver International Airport has decided to open parts of a mysterious underground tunnel system that's fascinated some folks for years. Plans are now underway to convert sections of the airport's underground baggage tunnels into pedestrian walkways connecting concourses A, B, and C. But those tunnels have long fueled speculation involving secret bunkers, lizard people, and even underground military facilities. Now they'll just become an alternate route for passengers traveling between terminals. Travelers currently move between concourses using the airport's underground train system. Paul Stevens, Fox News.
13: The U.S. men's national soccer team's gearing up for a warm-up match ahead of the World Cup. Fox's Jonathan Hunt has more from Charlotte, North Carolina, the site of that game.
29: A home World Cup on America's 250th birthday. What is better than that? And we now know who will captain the U.S. team during the World Cup. It is Tim Ream, the oldest member of the squad at 38. We were lucky enough to get some time to hang out with Tim, and he told me what it means to be the, quote, elder statesman of this team.
30: As much as I can, putting an arm around these guys but not being overbearing.
29: And like every member of this 26-man squad, Tim is determined not just to make it to the quarterfinals, not just to make it to the semifinals, but to bring this thing home for the United States.
13: And singer Frankie Valli is canceling the rest of his 2026 tour due to health concerns. He is 92 years old. I'm Carmen Roberts. This is Fox News.
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33: The KCRG TV9 First Alert Forecast. Mostly cloudy tonight with a chance for a few showers and a low near 59. Winds are out of the east at 10 to 20. Mostly cloudy tomorrow with another chance for a few showers and a high near 78. Winds are out of the southeast at 10 to 20. Tomorrow night, chance of showers and a low near 60. I'm TV9 First Alert Storm Team meteorologist A.J. Rickman on News Talk 1540 KXEL.
34: It's 80 degrees this hour from News Talk 1540 KXEL.
0: This is Iowa Talking Points, The Candidates, produced by Studio 5 at Mud Advertising, Totally Iowa Media, and News Talk 1540, KXCL, where you hear from the candidates in contested races in the June 2026 Iowa primary election. Now, Iowa Talking Points, The Candidates, from Studio 5 at Mud and Cedar Falls, here is Jeff Stein.
1: Hello and welcome. There will be a new United States Senator representing Iowa in Washington in January of 2027. It's an open seat due to the retirement of Senator Joni Ernst after two terms. There are two Republicans seeking their party's nomination to be on the November general election ballot, and one of them joins us at the Iowa Talking Points table today. She is Ashley Hinson, currently a member of Congress, Northeast Iowa 2nd District, first elected in the year 2020, online, ashleyhinson.com. Congresswoman, thank you for the time.
2: Jeff, great to be with you, as always.
1: So why make the run for U.S. Senate at this point?
2: Yeah, well, I look around the state and the country, and first of all, let me say I'm so blessed to be an Iowan. I'm so blessed to have the opportunity to live here in this great state and raise my family here. My wonderful husband, Matt, and my boys, we're very, very happy to be proud Iowans. But I look at some of the issues facing Iowa families, and I know that there's more to do there to make life easier, more affordable, get big government out of the way. And that's exactly what I've tried to focus on in my first three terms representing Iowans in Congress, and of course before that in the state legislature as well, for two terms there. So at the core of what I try to do, it's to listen and to solve people's problems. And so I think that's at the core why I'm stepping up to run for the United States Senate.
1: Now, obviously, with three terms in the House, you're building up seniority. Why make the bridge or the jump for a statewide race as opposed to continuing in the district?
2: Yeah. Well, like I said, there's so much more to do. It's about making sure that health care is affordable and accessible no matter what your zip code is, lowering those premiums, lowering prescription drug prices, standing up for Iowa agriculture. These are all issues that I'm a proven fighter on in Congress, and I know that I can do a good job making sure that Iowa has a strong advocate to continue to tell those stories in Washington, D.C. When I talk about family-related issues and affordability-related issues, Iowans want someone in that seat who understands what they're going through. I've written that check to a daycare. I've filled my kids' lunch accounts. I fill my minivan with gas. So I understand what average families are dealing with every single day. And I think that I can bring that that experience and that context, that life experience, to the table here.
1: What are the key issues that will be facing the next Congress? It's almost impossible to predict given how quickly things change. Mm-hmm. But as we sit here just before the primary election, what do you think will be some of the key issues that you as a U.S. Senator will have to address?
2: Yeah, well, I look at the progress that we've made in the last year and a half, right? I guess rewind to 2 years ago where we were with incredibly open borders, high rampant inflation, major challenges facing our country. We've tried to reverse a lot of that curse in the last year and a half. So I think when you look at the issues we're going to be tackling in the Senate, it's much of the continuation of what we've gotten started on. I like to say the United States right now is kind of like the aircraft carrier out to sea. It takes a long time to turn that around. It's not as nimble as maybe a jet ski on a lake where you can just pop and turn, right? So we are making some great progress in eliminating the waste, fraud, and abuse in the federal government. You see these stories coming out of Minnesota and California. Just today, the president held a cabinet meeting, and obviously we're taping this in the middle of the afternoon, but he held a cabinet meeting and was featuring some of his cabinet secretaries talking all about the waste, fraud, and abuse that they've uncovered. So it's about continuing that good momentum, and some of that involves Congress. Some of that is the deregulatory agenda of the administration, but the president needs a strong ally in the United States Senate to make sure that we can continue that momentum, and I think that will be a lot of what we have to tackle in the next Congress.
1: A lot of attention has been focused, and perhaps it's too much inside baseball, but about squabbles within a caucus, and I'm talking about Democrats and Republicans. I'm not singling any out. Talk about some of the skill sets that you've developed as a lawmaker in Des Moines and in Washington that will help serve you as a U.S. Senator in trying to bridge some of those gaps or try to solve some of the issues, the divides that exist.
2: Yeah, I'm chuckling a little bit about some of the infighting, because it just, I tell people all the time, nothing prepares you better to serve in Congress or the United States Senate than being a teenage boy mom, because you're negotiating with unreasonable people all the time. They kind of stink. They're stinky and hygiene's questionable, and sometimes nobody gets what they want. I feel like that's the same kind of approach to how I've tried to work with my colleagues. I've built a lot of consensus in Washington, D.C., and I don't see that stopping. But certainly it is challenging when you have a very narrow majority to build consensus on anything. And I look at last year, what we were able to get across the line in the Working Families Tax Cut Bill, real relief and targeted help for the American people and our small businesses so that they could have the certainty they need to make investments. That took a lot of people working together from all over the country to get that done. It included 1,100 pieces of legislation. That doesn't happen by accident. So I'm willing to work with anyone who will help me get Iowa's priorities done. And I think that bill is just one example of that. I've gotten two bills signed by President Biden that I'm proud to have worked across the aisle on. Many of the priorities that I've delivered on are because I've been on the House Appropriations Committee. So I understand how to make sure we're cutting wasteful spending while still getting those key investments in Iowa. So I look at narrow majorities and building consensus as a great challenge, but a great opportunity, and I have success and a proven track record of getting things done.
1: I've heard Congress referred to as a bunch of preschoolers. I don't remember teenage boys as an example.
2: Yeah, middle school, high school. I mean, all things could be kind of indicative of how Congress feels a lot of the time. But, you know, I will say this, too, that you know, what you see in the press and some of the headlines, they always talk about what we're fighting about, right? Which is their job is to cover the disagreements, but there is still a lot that we all agree on. I serve on the China Select Committee as well, so I've done a lot on the policy toward being competitive with the Chinese Communist Party. That is probably the most bipartisan committee in Congress right now. We put out a lot of good policy. We support a lot of the same things. I've worked with Raja Krishnamoorthy from Illinois on many, many pieces of policy that are designed to help make America stronger. And so there are places where we do still align and agree and can build that consensus across the aisle. But again, my policy approach is I'll work with anyone, but if they're wrong or it's a really bad idea, I'm going to call it out too.
1: What have you learned about the process in Washington that's different from the experience in Des Moines? And how have you adapted how you handle things to meet those distinctions?
2: Yeah. So it's a little bit different scale, right? You just represent a lot more people. And so I think I have the knowledge to be able to set up a really good Senate office focused on customer service, because at the end of the day, that's what we do. My job is to tell Iowan stories, make sure we're delivering on those promises through legislation, but also it's to navigate many of the challenges that people might face in dealing with government agencies. So I look at the now 18 people that I can have on my staff in Congress. It's more than that in the Senate. And I look forward to making sure we have an office that's set up exactly that same way. So again, small business focus. I have my executive division, me and my chief of staff, right? Then I have my legislative division. Those folks are the people who now help me to draft a bill. So if I have an idea that I got from a stop, let's say out on my 99 county tour in Iowa, hey, we're going to help people find a way to save more money for a down payment to buy their first home, because that's a huge barrier that we hear from people all the time, affordability and being able to get into their home. Okay, so then I go to my legislative team and I say, this is the idea. Let's craft based upon, you know, working with these agencies and HUD and Treasury or whatever agency might be at the table, we can build that consensus around the legislation. And so I think I have the skill set now to know how to do that effectively and then get good pieces across the finish line as well.
1: The next U.S. Senate and the House, ultimately, but the next U.S. senator is going to have to address Social Security, because mm-hmm. during whoever is elected during that term, we're going to become insolvent. Automatic cuts are going to kick in. I think it's 2031. So what are some things that you as a U.S. senator would look toward, some possibilities, solutions, ideas to make sure we don't have these mandatory cuts and an insolvent Social Security system?
2: Yeah, well, and of course, I want to make sure those benefits are there for people who've earned them. They absolutely deserve their benefits. So I want to just say that anyone who's focused on talking about cuts to Social Security, that's a heck no from me. My parents are, you know, retirement age. I know so many seniors in my congressional district, and obviously I've met a lot more around the state as I've been on my 99 county tour, and I understand how important that is to folks. What I want to say is that I think we've started making the right steps to eliminate a lot of the fraud and waste in these programs, whether it's Social Security, Medicare, Medicaid. All of those programs have people receiving benefits who shouldn't be receiving them right now. The numbers are in the billions. And so when you look at what we can do to help preserve the longevity of these programs, that's one step of it. The other step, I think, is looking at young people right now, because ultimately it's a give and a take in terms of who's paying in and who's taking the benefits on the other side. And we need to make sure that our young people are also saving money on the front end. Millennials, I'm a millennial, are historically the absolute worst at saving money. So we need to have some serious conversations about how we make sure that not only are the resources coming into the program, but also that people are saving money so that in the long run, we reduce maybe some of that reliance on it. So I think the Trump accounts are a really great way where we're setting some people up for early success, right? That's starting right now. But it's one kind of approach that we can take long term to try to maybe put some of the take some of the pressure off of Social Security in the long run as well.
1: Ashley Hinson is our guest. She is currently a member of the U.S. House and would like to be a U.S. Senator, seeking Republicans' vote in the primary on June 2nd. More with Congresswoman Hinson as Iowa Talking Points, the Candidates, continues in a moment.
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3: Also, Kelly says use websites and apps like Points.me and Seats.Aero to make sure you get the most out of your points and miles. 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
5: In today's commentary, I want to pick up on what I wrote in my column earlier this week. It was called Stop Whining, America. We who are alive today are spoiled, especially younger people know little about sacrifice. My parents and grandparents lived through the Great Depression and World War II. That was 16 years of doing with little. During the war, gas was 20 cents a gallon, but it was rationed, as were so many other things. Kids were fortunate to get one Christmas present and didn't complain. I vaguely remember ration stamps, but I do remember my mother telling me that if she ran out before the end of the month, a neighbor who had some extra stamps would share them with her. Neighbors helped neighbors back then. We were Americans, and we were all in it together, as the saying went. President Trump has asked us to bear with higher gas prices for a short time while Iran is prevented from getting a nuclear weapon. That is a price worth paying to stop the world's top sponsor of terrorism from blowing us up. I'm Cal Thomas.
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0: You're watching Iowa Talking Points, the candidates. Here again is Jeff Stein.
1: And we continue with Ashley Hinson. She is a Republican running for the nomination for U.S. Senate in the June 2nd primary, currently a member of the U.S. House. Many people know you now from three terms in Congress, but tell us a bit more about your background for those who may not be aware.
2: Yeah, well, I'm, like I said just a few minutes ago, I'm a very proud, born and raised Iowan. I grew up in the central part of the state in West Des Moines. I went to Valley High School. I actually left the state to go to college, which actually taught me a lot about how great we have it here in Iowa. And I came back. I wanted to live here, work here, and raise my family here. So moved back to Cedar Rapids in 2004. And that's where I've been for the past 20 plus years. And I had my career as a journalist before I decided to get into the crazy world of politics. And I love to tell Iowan stories, but most importantly, I love to listen to people tell their stories. I've learned about so many great examples of the goodness of Iowans over the past 20 plus years in this career. But I will say that I think what inspired me to run was the fact that I had seen what went really, really well and what went really, really poorly as I was having those conversations out in the viewing area, obviously, when I work for KCRG. But moved back to Cedar Rapids in 2005. I said, oh, I'm going to have my career. I'm not going to have a boyfriend. Met my husband like a month later. That's how that always goes, right? When never say what you'll never do is one thing I've learned. But I met him and the rest is history. We got married in 2008, have two beautiful boys. Max is 15. They're almost done with school, which is kind of wild for the year. So he's just a freshman this year. And then my other one, Jax, is in seventh grade. So proud mom. My husband's an insurance agent in the area. And we have the American dream is what I look at. My experience here in Iowa and now the ability to serve Iowans in this capacity, I think I'm the luckiest gal alive.
1: We were talking in the last segment, I brought up Social Security, and there's a give and take on prioritization for spending, obviously. Mm-hmm. And by the time of the general election this year, we're going to have $40 trillion deficit. That's going to take generations to pay off. So we either run that up or we modify how we apportion the spending that we're doing.
2: Yeah.
1: Tell us how we improve this situation. You mentioned cutting down on waste and fraud, but that isn't going to solve everything, I trust.
2: Yeah, well, and if you look at the federal budget, actually, since I serve on the Appropriations Committee, I've learned a thing or two about the federal budgets. But I will tell you this, that you could cut every ounce of discretionary spending right now, and it wouldn't do anything to address that number, which is what's really scary, I think. And we are doing our part to try to reel that in. Many of the agencies saw a 20% to 30% increase in their budgets during COVID. That's just not sustainable, and I don't think was ever really the intent for that to be long running. But the ranking member on our committee, who's the Democrat, has said she doesn't think we have a spending problem. She thinks we have a revenue problem, and I think that's the wrong approach here. I think we need to be reeling in these out of control budgets, these agencies that had major plus ups in their staffing, because all that does then long term is it drives the cost of government for taxpayers, because not only is that benefits, it's long-term retirements, it's all of those things that then end up compounding the cost for taxpayers. So I want to see that growth happen in the private sector, and that's exactly what we're seeing happen now. In the last two to three months, you've seen hundreds of thousands of jobs all created in the private sector, and you've also seen, I think SBA put this stat out recently, that there were 1 million small business startups, right? That's where that growth needs to happen, and the only way you reverse that curse is if you have enough growth to turn the curve the other way. So I want to see that happen again through the private sector, not through continued government growth, and not just through adding tax after tax after tax, because I don't think that that inspires growth either.
1: It's interesting because, again, and you and I have talked previously on the radio about your work with the budget and the Appropriations Committee, but if during the COVID time or as a result of COVID, here's this double-digit bump up for people, mm-hmm. nobody thought before you got there, nobody thought to say, maybe we ought to move it back. to pre-COVID levels. That seems like the kind of thing that should have been a non-starter, but apparently I don't understand government.
2: Yeah. Well, and in 2021, when I came into Congress, I served in the minority, right? So I was in under Speaker Pelosi. Chuck Schumer had the Senate, and we had President Biden. And the spending spigot was just on and on and on. I voted against $6 trillion worth of government spending in my first term alone. So when I think about what that did and the borrowing and the interest rates going up and the inflation, we were at, you know, 8-9% inflation in 2022 because of all that government spending. That's, again, the wrong approach. So we are trying to reverse a course on a lot of that. I mentioned, you know, kind of thinking about the country as an aircraft carrier right now. I mean, that's what we're doing. We're doing the slow turn, and it takes a while to cement those policies. The other thing I think that I'm inspired by right now, and I think will have a big impact on the cost of things. It will also have a big impact on the expense of things long term for government. But they are deregulating. Every single government agency has been tasked with looking at regulations. Are they actually designed to keep someone safe, or are they politically motivated? And so they are doing everything they can. EPA is a great example of that. They just a few weeks ago eliminated a refrigerant rule that was driven by climate change and woke ideology and wasn't actually driven to it didn't have a real purpose. And so it just drove costs, right? Because everybody had to comply with this new regulation. So that's just one example, but every single agency is going through that process right now. And I think that will drive down costs for consumers long term.
1: I've heard a number of Republicans who are Trump supporters weigh in with a bit of disapproval about members of Congress for not codifying more of the president's agenda. For example, government by executive order is just kind of like the pendulum that swings depending on who's in office.
2: Yeah.
1: What for those folks who say, well, why aren't you doing more to enact what he is doing with the stroke of his pen? What's the answer? Because, again, it's not as easy as some may like to think.
2: Yeah, no, and you got to work everything through the process. And there's one thing I've learned. You talk about building consensus. Some things are hard to build consensus around. But I have tried to introduce pieces of legislation to codify many of those executive orders. Some things have passed the House. Maybe they get stalled out in the Senate. What I think we should approach is the common sense things that have maybe 70 to 80% public approval, right? And there are a lot of those things. I think we can all agree, for example, that the Treasury should not be sending out payments unfettered. There should be codes attached to everything to make sure it's going to who it's supposed to go to. What a novel idea, right? Well, until Scott Bessent took over at Treasury, they weren't doing that. So you had $500 billion potentially in improper payments go out over the last 5-6 years, right? That's talk about being disrespectful to taxpayers. So I've introduced the legislation that would codify that. So you still have to go through the committee process and move everything forward. So I wish we could do more quickly. And that is frustrating. There are days when I want to just beat my head against the wall in Congress across the board that things don't move quickly. But I do think we've gotten a lot done already in the last year and a half. I want to make sure President Trump can be a four-year president and doesn't face immediate impeachment, which is what it will be on day one if Democrats take the House and the Senate. So it's a difference between a 24-hour impeachment trial and a 24-month impeachment trial.
1: The mood in Washington, near as I can tell, is, I don't know that toxic is the word, but it is certainly, if you say you want to get along with the other side, sometimes you get shunned by your own side because, again, whose side are you on, that sort of thing. How difficult is it to navigate? And again, I'm making a presumption. If my presumption is wrong, please correct me, but it seems that it's harder now to navigate than it might have been in recent memory anyway.
2: Yeah, well, I'll give you a great story from a veterans town hall that I did last fall. And I stopped into a place in Cedar Rapids, and I had one Democrat veteran there who said, you know, I appreciate that you are willing to work across the aisle. And then a Republican piped up and he was like, I'm not, I want to. So you talk about like that actually happening in real life. I mean, I've experienced that in person. Look, I think, again, to the point of what Iowans want to see, they just want to see someone who's going to get results for them, who understands what they're going through, who's going to listen. And that's what I've always tried to do through serving in the minority and serving in the majority. And I understand, I try to make most people happy. And as my husband says, you know, everybody's crazy in the world, Ashley, but me and you, and I'm beginning to wonder about you. And, you know, everybody has their own little circle that they can sometimes end up in a, I guess you call it, snow globe or whatever, like isolated. But I've always tried to focus on the signal, not the noise. Let's get some stuff done. Let's deliver for Iowans. And that's going to be my governing approach, no matter who has the gavel and no matter who's in the White House.
1: Ashley Hinson is currently a member of the U.S. House seeking the Republican nomination for U.S. Senate in the June primary. More with Congresswoman Hinson as Iowa Talking Points, the candidates, continues in a moment.
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8: I've been caught with red-stained fingers and strawberry juice on my face. I love going to U-Pick Strawberry Farms. I always bring too many home and have to find ways to keep them fresh a little longer. Karen Blakesley is a food scientist at Kansas State University. She says after you pick strawberries, sort through them and toss any that have mold. If you're going to eat the berries right away, remove the stems and quickly rinse them under cold water. Rub off any stubborn dirt and pat the berries dry on paper towels so they don't become waterlogged in order to prevent spoilage. Strawberries that will be used later should not be washed. The best place to put them is in the refrigerator.
11: Put them in a plastic bag or some kind of closed container. Actually, something that's got a little bit of breathing with it, that'll help. But you want to keep some humidity in there so they don't dry out. And then just put them in the fruit or vegetable drawer in your refrigerator, and that'll help keep them from getting dried out, too.
8: Strawberries stored properly in the fridge might last a week, but Blakesley says it's best to use them within 2 or 3 days. Berries that are overripe or bruised won't last as long. Don't let strawberries sit on the kitchen counter for longer than a day or two because this will speed up spoilage. If you can't use them right away, pop them into the freezer.
11: Just wash them, take the stems off, lay them out on a cookie sheet in a single layer and freeze them like that. And then once they're froze, put them in a freezer package, like a freezer bag. And that way they won't get stuck together. You really don't have to put sugar on them. And that way you've got straight strawberries, and then you can do whatever you want to with them once you're ready to use them.
8: Find more tips for keeping strawberries fresh at livingthecountrylife.com. I'll see you in the country.
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33: The KCRG TV9 First Alert Forecast. Mostly cloudy tonight with a chance for a few showers and a low near 59. Winds are out of the east at 10 to 20. Mostly cloudy tomorrow with another chance for a few showers and a high near 78. Winds are out of the southeast at 10 to 20. Tomorrow night, chance of showers, and a low near 60. I'm TV9 First Alert Storm Team meteorologist A.J. Rickman on News Talk 1540 KXEL.
34: It's 80 degrees this hour from News Talk 1540 KXEL.
0: Watch all the programs in the Iowa Talking Points series online at iowatalkingpoints.com. Iowa Talking Points, the candidates, continues with Jeff Stein.
1: And we continue with Ashley Hinson, a Republican seeking her party's nomination for U.S. Senate in the June primary election. You have one opponent on the Republican ballot. Separate yourself for Iowa Republicans who are trying to make a choice.
2: Yeah, well, I think first and foremost, I have a great record of delivering for Iowans, first as a state representative in a very competitive part of the state, and second as a member of the U.S. House of Representatives. I've fought to make sure Iowans' priorities are heard and delivered on, first and foremost, respecting taxpayers. Second, making sure rural America has a seat at the table. And third, making sure we have a safe and secure country. So you talk about delivering on those campaign promises. I have done that. And that's my pitch to Republican voters is you want a strong conservative who has a spine, who's going to deliver, who's going to be an ally to the president to get the agenda done. That's exactly what I have done over these past three terms in the House. And I look forward to being the next United States Senator.
1: More online, AshleyHinson.com. As we look at some of the things in the U.S. Senate. There are various rules. Many of them are misunderstood by folks who don't know why can't we just do this or that, and there are exceptions to rules. And again, the president weighs in on occasion. Give us a sense of your view on some of the Senate rules and procedures, et cetera, because each Senate gets to vote on these at the start of a new Congress, but anytime. And so obviously it's filibuster, it's et cetera.
2: Yeah, well, and I would love to see the budgetary process move forward without a filibuster in place, just because I think that having 51, I think we would spend a lot less. I understand why it's there, because it has kept bad policy from moving forward, and it does protect the minority party as well. So you think about when the senators were, when it was a Democrat-controlled Senate, we stopped a lot of bad things from happening. So that is kind of when you look at the devil being in the details for Senate rules. You can stop a lot of bad policy. If you don't have that fail-safe there, certainly you think about packing the courts, or you think about adding the states of Puerto Rico or D.C. Those are all very real possibilities should the filibuster go away. And I do get frustrated that some good policy doesn't get through the Senate. I just, again, will be focused, laser-focused on moving forward with consensus building wherever I can. But again, you have to get to 51 only for some things as well. And one very important part of that is the advise and consent. That is the role of the Senate. You talk about the TDS being on full display in the United States Senate. Democrats have deliberately stopped many of the president's nominees from being able to move forward. And this is the first time, I think, in they went back 70, 80 years to look at, has this kind of obstructionism existed before? And it has not. So unfortunately, what's happened is they have eaten when it normally would have been things that were approved by unanimous consent or in block, the Democrats have eaten up a lot of the calendar time for floor debate. And I think that's wrong because we have moved forward understanding that sometimes there's a Democrat in the White House, sometimes there's a Republican in the White House. This is the first time we've seen that kind of level of obstruction in holding up the president's nominees. So I'm hopeful we're able to get some good forward progress there. Again, continue to deliver on Iowans and Americans' priorities. I think what we did last year with 51 votes, the reconciliation process in the Senate, you have to get to 218 in the House, but delivering on that tax reform, that real relief, no tax on tips, no tax on overtime, reduced taxes on Social Security for so many of our seniors, the certainty for our businesses, you know, we got that through with 51 votes. Right now, we're dealing with an issue with funding DHS, parts of CBP and ICE, because Democrats won't come to the table. We offered them many reforms, and so we're having to do a workaround, 51 votes through reconciliation in the Senate. So, again, those are some of the strange rules obviously involved in governing in the Senate, but I'm learning a lot about those now. I know the House really well, obviously, and I look forward to navigating that process in the Senate.
1: I've asked a lot of candidates, because this is a partisan primary, what does it mean to be a Democrat or a Republican? Because even within that category, there are various, I don't want to say factions, but categories. So I'll just ask you straight up. You're a Republican. What does that mean to you?
2: Yeah. Well, for me, it means making sure that the government is limited as much as possible while still making those target investments that taxpayers expect. The bare minimum, the federal government should be providing safety and security for our country, which is something I think we all hope for and want. So being a Republican for me means standing up for those values. You talk about our Constitution and what it's crafted on. I have in my office out in Washington, D.C., my Bible open to the Golden Rule, because I think it's important that we approach governing with that Christian mindset and having that approach to governing. So that's what guides me as a Republican. faith, family, freedom, life, liberty, and the pursuit of happiness. That is why I'm a Republican.
1: What does it mean to be an American? And that is, the question is predicated on the fact that we're going to a lot of places around the world.
2: Yeah.
1: The audience knows where and the status as they're watching this conversation. So what's the role of America in some of these global conflicts or situations?
2: Yeah. Well, first of all, I think America is the greatest country in the world, hands down. There's no competition about it. We have the freest, most fair country in the entire world. It's why people want to flock here. Everybody wants to become an American, and people value their relationship with our country because of that. Because we've had strength, because we've been able to help deliver peace through strength. That is why people want to engage with the United States and see us as an incredible ally. And I applaud President Trump.

0: always doing my homework and making a sound decision. If you do that, I think people respect that. So I wouldn't say that's misunderstood. I just want people to know my process for as I'm taking these votes and as I'm making decisions and choosing what pieces of legislation to introduce, whether it's to help support childcare here in Iowa, workforce, public safety related issues, maternal health care related issues. Every single one of those, I have been transparent and honest about the why. And then why I'm introducing legislation to follow through on that promise.
1: If you are elected to the U.S. Senate, winning in the primary, then the general election, what are some of the committees that you might seek from your caucus?
0: Well, I think Iowa is a pretty focused on agriculture state, and so I would love to continue the legacy of making sure Iowa has a seat on the Agriculture Committee. I love the judiciary process. I think about, I talked about advise and consent and how important that is. I think as a former journalist, I know how to ask a few tough questions from time to time and do that vetting of those nominees, and I know that happens through judiciary. I do love being an appropriator. You talk about actually being able to deliver for your state and make sure that the state's priorities are met. Iowans are dutifully sending that tax check into the federal government. We need to make sure that we are good stewards of those resources. As I said, going in and knowing exactly where to target things and where to cut things is something that I have worked very hard on these past few years. So I look forward to bringing all that knowledge now to the United States Senate. But at the end of the day, I think that there are a lot of great opportunities. I want to go where I can be most effective to help deliver on Iowa's priorities.
1: Ashley Hinson is running for the Republican nomination for U.S. Senate in the June primary. AshleyHinson.com is the website. One more segment as Iowa Talking Points, the candidates, continues after this.
2: I'm Angelo Bavaro. Still awaiting word from President Trump on a potential peace deal with Iran.
3: The president underscoring his demand that Iran can never possess a nuclear weapon. Iran laying out its demands, with the parliament national security leader saying this week. Iran wants, quote, the right to enrich uranium, possession of enriched uranium, authority over the Strait of Hormuz, and the removal of sanctions.
2: That is Fox's Alex Hogan. Anti-ICE protests continue outside New Jersey's Delaney Hall Detention Center. Local officials have now set up a protected protest zone with barricades. Governor Mikey Sherrill.
4: We had put them off for at least one night, but we did not have a lot of time, and we knew that they were ready to engage in a way and clear out protesters.
2: Six people were arrested Friday night after clashes with police. 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
1: A few more minutes with 2nd District Congresswoman Ashley Hinson, that's Northeast Iowa. She's running for the Republican nomination to the U.S. Senate. AshleyHinson.com is the website. Earlier we were talking about how things were just a few years ago, how things are now. This is very much a what have you done for me lately society, but yeah. Give us a sense of where we are now as opposed to when you first came to Congress nearly 6 years ago.
0: I think about that time, 2020 was when I was elected, right, to Congress. And that was deep in the middle of COVID and all of the lockdowns, and D.C. was locked down. I've tried to make D.C. run a whole lot more like Iowa in the past 5-6 years, and I think we've done a good job of doing that. But I think one thing, as I was traveling my congressional district in that time, 2021, 2022, people were feeling like they had a government that was too big, that was hounding them with regulations. I mentioned earlier I had voted against $6 trillion in spending. That was driving rampant inflation. And so I think you talk about what have we done for you lately. We've tried to get that inflation down. Again, the deregulatory environment right now, we've made major progress there. And then I think you know, this split screen that plays out in my head of where we were with the border just about 2.5 years ago, record border crossings. Now we're working on getting dangerous criminal illegals out of our country and focused on making sure that there is a right way and a wrong way to come to this country. And we're working on that process. But I think people need to remind them

0: ourselves of where we were just a couple of years ago with that open border and that rampant inflation and what we've done to try to reverse that curse and change course here in this country.
1: You mentioned the reconciliation bill that was signed on Independence Day last year.
0: Yeah.
1: And some of those who are running for their party's nomination in this race have characterized it as a bad thing, et cetera. Give us a sense of some of the things that are in that bill that you're most proud of having supported.
0: Well, one of the first priorities that I wanted to get accomplished when I went to Congress was making sure that the small business tax exemption was permanent. In the 2017 tax cuts, it was made temporary, it sunsetted. But when I talked to small businesses on main streets and in our communities around Iowa, they said, hey, we love that. We just need it to be permanent so that we can know the rules of engagement here and we can make investments in our businesses. So getting that done as a part of that bill was a huge win to make sure we're spurring that, again, that growth in the private sector. And we're seeing that kind of investment happen all over Iowa, no matter what the zip code is, whether it's rural or suburban areas of our state. You know, I look at other things that we were able to do to really provide relief for Iowans. The no tax on tips, no tax on overtime, and no tax on Social Security. Leader Thune was here in Iowa a few weeks ago with me, and we did a round table to talk with people who had positive experiences with the legislation that we passed. And one lady said she was a gig worker with Uber. She had used the no tax on autos or the tax deduction for new autos, which is a good thing for the American auto industry, by the way. But she had used that to be able to buy a car, so she'd go out and drive Uber, and then she was not paying tax on the tips she was making as an Uber driver, which enabled her to make the choice to put her child in private school because she could afford to do that. So I think that's a real example of those dollars helping someone who needed it and then them being able to do what they wanted to do with it instead of the government. No tax on overtime. We had a worker at that round table who was talking about picking up an extra shift and taking on those hours, and that increases the productivity at our manufacturers, which enables them to do better. And So I look at all of those provisions of the bill that we were able to get passed. I'm so proud of the work we did to, again, find consensus, getting to 218 in the House, and then getting it passed in the Senate, and then signed into law by President Trump.
1: You mentioned education, and obviously here in the state of Iowa, we now have the education savings accounts, yeah. And that has dramatically changed the landscape for K-12 in this state. The president has some thoughts about the education department. Some have expected that with a stroke of a pen, it could just go away. That obviously could never happen. But what would you like to see happen with regard to the federal government's role, defining that role in education?
0: Yeah. Well, I've always been a big proponent of, you talk about making sure parents are empowered, getting as many of those dollars back to parents so they can make the choice. My kids are in public school. I'm a product of public school, but I respect parents who want to make that choice and put their kids in private school. I feel the same about the Department of Education. I think states know best how to administer educational priorities. The curriculum is best closest to the students. And so I would like to see as many of those dollars flow directly to states to then be a little bit more competitive on education, right? I think Iowa has a great potential to reclaim the mantle in terms of education. We've made some really great progress thanks to Governor Reynolds and many of the state policies that have been into place. But there's more we can do to make sure we're empowering the next generation with the right education, no matter if that's in a private school or a public school.
1: You mentioned you've hit every one of the 99 counties in Iowa in this primary election campaign. What has that experience either taught you about yourself or taught you about areas of the state that, again, you're from central Iowa, you've lived in eastern Iowa, areas you may not have spent a lot of time in previously?
0: Yeah. Well, no matter where I go, all 99, Iowans are common sense people, and that's what I can tell you. They'll tell it to you straight. One thing we do really well here, I think because we're the first in the nation state, we vet our candidates really well. So Iowans are going to ask you a tough question, but they're also going to level with you and give you some good ideas. And so as I've traveled the state, hearing directly from folks, I've come away with really good ideas. I joke that I ate and drank my way through because I've had more coffees than I can count. And I think I started my tour basically at a potato chip factory. So, I mean, it's great to see and peel back the curtain on some amazing things happening in our state. And so I think about my role and my megaphone that I have to go and tell everybody why Iowa is so great. Hearing those stories out on my 99 county tour gives me all the ammunition I need to go out and do that. And so I'm very proud to have been all over the state. Look forward to traversing the state again. I'm making my way around right now ahead of the primary, and look forward to doing that and going out and earning every vote for the general election.
1: We have just a few minutes left, and you're asking Iowa Republicans to choose you as they vote for U.S. Senate in the June primary, and I'll let you take these last minutes and make that case to them directly.
0: Well, thank you, Jeff, and thank you, everybody, for tuning in and hearing a little bit more about me. I'm the common-sense minivan-driving mom who wants to be your next U.S. senator, and my pledge to you is I will continue to work hard, I will listen, I will travel to every part of the state, no matter what your zip code is. I've grown up in the biggest city in the state, but also been on my 99-county tour to the smallest county, the smallest city in our state, in Decatur County. So I will do the work and put in those times and hours to make sure that I'm delivering for you. My pledge is to continue to respect taxpayers, make sure rural America has a seat at the table, and continue to fight for a safe and secure future for everyone, and including that next generation. So my boys are part of it. I'm fighting for families just like yours.
1: AshleyHinson.com is the website. Congresswoman, thank you for the time.
0: Thank
1: Good
0: you,
1: luck
0: Jeff.
1: On June 2nd.
0: Thank you very much.
1: Ashley Hinson, Congresswoman presently from Northeast Iowa, the 2nd District, seeking her party's nomination, Republican, for U.S. Senate in the primary. And that brings us to the close of this edition of Iowa Talking Points, the Candidates. Thank you for being with us.
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3: These medics and patients are training for a mass casualty in combat. The U.S. Army's 1st Medical Brigade of the 3rd Armored Corps is doing this training exercise in Fort Hood's underground tunnels. Colonel Camille Stahlkoper says these tunnels are a way to hide in plain sight, like they would on the battlefield.
4: Putting triage, emergency room, operating room, vet, optometry clinics to get away from what we've been seeing in Ukraine is the drone threat.
3: Medics practice everything from evacuating the wounded to performing life-saving care underground. For some soldiers like William Rothwell, being a combat medic hits close to home.
5: My grandfather actually served in World War II as a combat medic.
3: Rothwell only knew his grandfather through stories told, and more than 80 years later, Rothwell is getting real-life training before he steps foot in a combat zone.
5: Just being able to adapt to your surroundings, being able to work with what you have, and make sure you can still accomplish the mission.
3: With Military Matters, Chelsea Torres, Fox News.
6: And now, this is the Kudlow Riff.
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7: I mean, the word resilient is used a lot. I would substitute the word boom for the word resilient. I mean, a couple numbers. First of all, we had gigantic retail sales, which is now growing at over 9% at an annual rate for the past 3 months. And then yesterday, we had big numbers for manufacturing, industrial production, but manufacturing up 0.6 in April, 4.5% annually for the last 3 months. These are adjusted for inflation. Business equipment, 8% for the last 3 months, annualized rate. These are huge numbers. What you're seeing is both the supply side or the business side of the economy is booming, and the consumer side, the retail side, is also booming, consumer demand. Now, I know we've had the hike in energy prices. I get that. Gasoline prices have gone from, you know, less than $3 to about $4.50 nationwide. I understand that. I'm not denying it or trying to gloss over it. And it's not a fabulous thing, and it may be hurting some people, okay? I feel your pain in that sense, but it's not killing the economy. It is not killing the economy. And we're not experiencing supply shocks. There are supply shocks, oil supply shocks in other parts of the world, including China and Europe. But the U.S. is not.
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11: This is a Bloomberg Money Minute. If this is what comes to mind when you think of a Chrysler...
12: Even rich Corinthian leather, Chrysler Engineering achieves fuel economy for the times.
11: These days, Chrysler is known less for leather and more for lugging the family around in minivans like the Pacifica or Voyager. But now the automaker known as Stellantis is hoping to bring new life to its old namesake at a price point for the times.
13: This is a huge deal.
11: Gabriel Coppola covers the auto industry for Bloomberg News.
13: They are going to bring back two models that are going to be under $30,000. They're going to be, it's like the Chrysler Arrow and the Arrow Cross, and then there's going to be a step up from that called the Chrysler Airflow.
11: Coppola says Stellantis plans to introduce 11 all-new vehicles by 2030, nine of them for under $40,000. And Chrysler could be its way back into an entry-level market that's been dominated by Asian automakers for years.
13: They are recalibrating to adjust to the kind of affordability crisis that we are having in the U.S. car market right now.
11: Nathan Hager, Bloomberg Radio.
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15: Controlling the chaos, I'm Angelo Bavaro, Fox News. Anti-ICE protests continue outside of the Delaney Hall detention facility in Newark, New Jersey. There have been several violent confrontations, and now state police also involved.
16: The police are being engaged, they're being called to, but there's not the threats or the real serious agitation that happens whenever an ICE agent appears. So a slight shift in tone. It was Newark police out in front last night as well, and there was violence overnight. The police marched first with ballistic shields. They were followed by officers on horseback. They had to release chemical irritants, tear gas, and flashbang grenades in order to clear the street. It took about half an hour, 45 minutes of really a back-and-forth combat.
15: That is Fox's Steve Harrigan. Still awaiting word from President Trump on a potential peace deal with Iran.
17: The president underscoring his demand that Iran can never possess a nuclear weapon. Iran laying out its demands, with the parliament national security leader saying this week. Iran wants, quote, the right to enrich uranium, possession of enriched uranium, authority over the Strait of Hormuz, and the removal of sanctions. Democrats are criticizing the administration, and they argue that this conflict is only strengthening the regime.
15: That is Fox's Alex Hogan. A bus driver from New York has been charged with multiple counts of involuntary manslaughter in connection with a crash that killed five people on Interstate 95 in Virginia on Friday. State police say more charges are pending against 48-year-old Jing Dong of Staten Island. Dong was among the dozens injured in that crash. Investigators say the bus failed to slow down when it was coming up on a construction zone. NTSB board member Tom Chapman.
18: We're looking for, sleep issues, distraction issues, potential drug and alcohol issues.
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15: Part of the Democratic focus this primary season, a Senate race in Iowa. Party leaders believe this could help Dems win back the majority in the fall. Fox's Grady Trimble is in Des Moines.
21: Democrats see Iowa's Senate seat vacated by retiring Senator Joni Ernst as a potential flip to win back the majority in the fall. But let's take a look at those Democratic candidates, State Rep Josh Turek and State Senator Zach Walls. They largely agree on the economic issues, but Walls is seen as more progressive, and he's made his opposition to Senate Minority Leader Chuck Schumer a central part of his campaign. Both candidates, though, support raising the minimum wage, increasing taxes on the wealthy Americans, and they both oppose Trump's tariffs. The presumptive GOP nominee, Congresswoman Ashley Hinton, has President Trump's endorsement, and when it comes to those economic issues, she voted for last year's tax cut, and she supports the president's tariffs.
15: And Iowa will also be voting for a new governor in the fall. Well, ahead of next week's mayoral primaries in Los Angeles, candidates are making a final push for those votes. Fox's Matt Finn.
22: Mayor Bass has events scheduled all across the city here this weekend. We were at one, a rally at an SEIU union building, a fairly energetic crowd and large turnout for Mayor Bass, which also featured California Attorney General Rob Bonta, Spencer Pratt, coming off a national media tour in New York City, where he told Fox News that he's a registered Republican, but is getting most of his support from Democrats, not MAGA, and that he does not care about celebrity endorsements because moms and animal lovers will elect him. The energy and anticipation for the mayor's race has really been exploding here in Los Angeles. People in places like Beverly Hills and Santa Monica have been opening up their ballots only to find out they cannot vote in the mayor's race because they are not considered within the actual city of Los Angeles.
15: That primary is scheduled for Tuesday. I'm Angelo Bavaro, and this is Fox News.
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25: The KCRG TV9 First Alert Forecast. Mostly cloudy tonight with a chance for a few showers and a low near 59. Winds are out of the east at 10 to 20. Mostly cloudy tomorrow with another chance for a few showers and a high near 78. Winds are out of the southeast at 10 to 20. Tomorrow night, chance of showers and a low near 60. I'm TV9 First Alert Storm Team meteorologist A.J. Rickman on News Talk 1540 KXEL.
10: It's 80 degrees this hour. 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
1: Hello and welcome. There will be a new U.S. Senator representing Iowa in Washington in January of 2027. It's an open seat due to the retirement of Senator Joni Ernst after two terms. There are two Democrats seeking their party's nomination to be on that November general election ballot, and one of them joins us at the Iowa Talking Points table today. Zach Walls is currently a state senator, first elected in 2018. You find out more at his website, zachwalls.com. Senator, thank you for the time.
26: It's great to be here. Thanks for having me.
1: I referenced you as a senator, member of the state Senate. You're seeking, I guess it would be a promotion. Some would say Washington, that could go the other way, but yeah. You're seeking to be a U.S. senator.
26: That's right.
1: Why? Why make this run?
0: Well, first of all, let me just say it's great to be here, and to everyone watching at home, thank you so much for tuning in. My name is Zach Walls. As you mentioned, currently serving my second term in the Iowa State Senate. I was first elected in 2018. I was 27 years old, the youngest member of the Iowa State Senate at that time. 7 years later, 34 years old, I'll be 35 on Election Day. And it was funny, a few weeks ago I gave my retirement speech to the State Senate because I'm not seeking re-election to that body. It's a weird thing to give a retirement speech when you're 34 years old. But the weirder thing was that at 34, I am still the youngest member of the Iowa State Senate. And when we win this thing in November, I will become the youngest member of the United States Senate. And I believe it's time for new leadership for our state, for our country, and for the Democratic Party. For far too long, we have seen leaders in both parties write off states like Iowa. That's certainly true for the Democratic Party. You look at Senate Democratic leader Chuck Schumer, who said on national television, this is a couple years ago, that it's fine for Democrats to write off rural and blue-collar voters who will just make those votes up in the suburbs. And you know, that math might work in New York. It definitely does not work in Iowa. And frankly, that is not the Democratic Party that I want to belong to. During my time in the Iowa Senate, I've been really fortunate to have the opportunity to represent not just big cities. I live in Coralville, right next to Iowa City. My district also included all of Cedar County to the east and some of Muscatine County. Had a lot of small towns, rural communities. I got to learn a lot about some of the challenges, but the opportunities facing a lot of the places that Iowans call home. I've been able to be an effective legislator in the Iowa Senate. I've always been willing to fight for the things that I know are right and that are best for my constituents, for the values that we all share. And when you look at what's happening in Washington right now, it's clear that Iowa needs a fighter who will take on leaders in both parties, put our state first, and bring some long, long overdue generational change to Washington, D.C.
1: So let's talk a bit, since you mentioned the national party, the Democrats, sort of ignoring rural areas.
0: Yeah.
1: And certainly with regard to the caucuses most recently, Iowa was pushed off to the side. How can you demonstrate to people on that national stage, should you be elected, that a representative, a U.S. senator from Iowa, actually can make a difference and affect the change that's necessary?
0: So I'm a sixth generation Iowan. My mom, Terry, was a fifth generation Iowa farm girl from Clayton County up in the Driftless area. Spent a lot of my weekends and holidays as a young kiddo, spending time up visiting my family farm. And my grandma Lois moved into town after my grandfather John died in 1993. And it's a beautiful place, very special to me. It always feels like home. And when you think about the challenges that we are seeing in a lot of our small towns and rural communities, but this is true for our entire state as well, a lot of those problems are the result of decisions that have been made in Washington that are hurting states like ours. You know, for the last 50 years, we've had an approach to farm policy and agriculture through administrations of both parties that have really pushed the consolidation, kind of getting big or getting out of farming. And I really say since the farm crisis, you know, things have never quite been the same. You know, when I talk with folks who are my age in their 30s or in their 20s, they feel like they have less opportunity than their parents or grandparents did. And I'll tell you, if my grandparents were still alive, they would not recognize what has happened to our state, the level of consolidation that we have seen, the fact that 70 of Iowa's 99 counties are losing population. And so many of those problems start with decisions that are being made in Washington. And so, you know, someone who believes that leadership begins by example, it's what I learned becoming an Eagle Scout when I was a young man. We've been trying to lead by example in this campaign, showing that a different approach is possible. For us, that means making sure that we're not accepting corporate PAC money. I made a promise to only serve two terms in the U.S. Senate. We know that rotating the crops is good for our soil. I believe it's good for our politics as well. I've also made a promise, if elected to the Senate, that I will not own, trade, sell stocks, cryptocurrencies, what have you. Trying to restore the trust that people should have in our government, believing that our government works for us, not just, you know, our senators or representatives trying to grow their own bank accounts. When you can bring that change to Washington, when you can fight for the things that are important to Iowa, a farm bill that actually works for our state, reversing the cuts to Medicaid, $800 billion that is going to be devastating for our small town hospitals, clinics in rural areas, making that change a reality is just the first step of rebuilding that trust. But I think it's an incredibly important step, and that's why we're trying to lead by example in this race.
1: Now, you just mentioned health care and its impact in rural areas. What are some of the other issues when you have suggested that Washington has failed places like Iowa? What are some of the other areas that you would be raising your hand at the caucus and say, we need to address this?
0: Well, so we talk often about how this economy really has been rigged. We see, you know, prices we all know are higher than they've ever been. And, you know, the president said during the 2024 campaign that they were going to take steps to lower costs on day one. They've done exactly the opposite. I mean, you look at these tariffs that are now in place that Ashley Hinson has voted for on four different occasions. Those have increased costs for our ag economy. They've increased costs in healthcare. They've increased costs at the grocery store. They've increased costs for prescription medication and so much more. And so we're all feeling the squeeze, whether it's at the grocery store, the gas station now with this war with Iran, this and the price of gas, diesel, fertilizer through the roof. Those are all policy decisions, and those are policy decisions that can be reversed with the senator who is willing to fight back against what is happening in Washington. And I would tell you, that is a perfect example. You look at Representative Hinson, of her putting the party line over what's best for Iowa. You cannot look me in the eye and tell me with a straight face that this tariff policy has been good for Iowa, that these Medicaid cuts are good for Iowa, that cutting hundreds of billions of dollars at a time when farm incomes are already struggling from food assistance is good for Iowa. And it's not just the folks who are going to go without that assistance. You're talking about farm incomes. You're talking about grocery stores where a lot of young Iowans work their very first job, stocking shelves, bagging groceries, working behind a cash register, the folks who drive the trucks to get those products to market. That hurts all of us. It's not good for Iowa. It's not good for the future that we want to build for our kids and our grandkids. But I think that future is worth fighting for, and that's what I'll do in the Senate.
1: Obviously, if there have been cuts in some areas and you want to restore funding, you're going to either have to take it from somewhere else, or that deficit is going, and it's going to be $40 trillion before Election Day as it is. So how would you reprioritize spending?
0: So fiscal responsibility is incredibly important. I've been in the state Senate for 8 years now, and we have seen what happens when you have the prioritization of tax cuts for the ultra wealthy over having right programs in place to support hardworking families. And you don't have to look any further than the Republican budget, the so-called Big Beautiful Bill that passed Congress last year. That bill gave Elon Musk, other billionaires, the biggest tax cut in history. And in order to pay for that, they cut $800 billion from Medicaid. They cut hundreds of billions from food assistance, from investments in clean and affordable energy. I know that a lot of folks watching at home have probably noticed your utility bills going up. That is a direct result of these decisions that were made to cut investment in those energy sources. And so we can reverse those cuts by reversing those massive tax giveaways to the wealthiest people in our society. And I would say I think it's time to go one step further. I said that I would support the 5% wealth tax on fortunes worth $1 billion or more. When you do that, that's going to allow you to expand healthcare coverage. It's going to allow you to invest in affordable childcare, to protect Social Security, and so much more. And that is fundamentally just a question of making sure that we have balance in our economy so that, you know, folks who are in the middle class, who are working class, have economic opportunity, and that folks who are retired can trust that they will have a secure, dignified retirement in their golden years.
1: Let's talk about that retirement since you brought it up. The Social Security Fund is going to be insolvent during the term of the next U.S. senator. And there will be mandatory reduction in benefits as a result. So what would you do, what would you suggest be done to prevent those mandatory cuts from taking place?
0: That is exactly why earlier this year I introduced our Keep the Promise proposal, to keep the promise of Social Security. That calls for three specific things. Number one, to scrap the cap that is currently in place, so folks only pay into Social Security on the first $186,000 of their income. Now, obviously, most Iowans make a lot less than that, but it means that folks who are the wealthiest in our society continue to pay into the solvency of the trust, which would extend the solvency of the trust for decades. Number two, we need to reverse the cuts that we have seen to Social Security and its operations. Cuts, by the way, that Ashley Hinson voted for as a member of the House Appropriations Committee just 2 years ago, and that Elon Musk and Doge cut 10% of the workforce of that agency. And then third, and I couldn't believe that this was true when I actually learned it, the current commissioner for Social Security is a Wall Street executive named Frank Bisignano, and he is only working part-time leading the agency of Social Security. This is an agency responsible for ensuring that those benefits get paid in full and on time, and he's doing double duty because he's splitting his time at the IRS. And so my plan says the benefits of Social Security are hard-earned, they are hard-won, and they deserve a commissioner whose full-time energy and focus is on delivering those benefits in full. And so the commissioner of Social Security has to work full-time. I think that's pretty common sense, and I think most Iowans agree.
1: And again, for you know this, and many of the people watching know this, but the Social Security Administration handles far more than just retirement.
0: Absolutely. Yeah. I mean, you look at the importance of the programs that they deliver, SSDI, other things. Those are essential programs. And I was stunned to learn that with these cuts that have been put into place by DOGE, that again, were voted for by Representative Ashley Hinson, you have seen the wait times to get those benefits approved increase by as much as 40%, 50% to get those claims processed and approved. You see wait times growing longer and longer to try to get support at some of these field offices across our state and all over the country. And look, I certainly believe that there are places where you can improve the efficiency of government, update systems, modernize things. Everybody supports that. What I don't support is cutting benefits, raising the retirement age, or taking a chainsaw to a project when you should be using a scalpel.
1: He is Zach Walls, Democrat, seeking your vote in the June 2nd primary for the nomination of his party for U.S. Senate. ZachWalls.com is the website. More when Iowa Talking Points, the candidates, continues in a moment.
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4: The effort from Tinder is really to get more people off of the apps, like swiping and having conversations that don't necessarily lead anywhere, and meeting people in real life to see if there's a real connection.
3: But what about the other apps?
4: Bumble, one of its core rivals, recently launched an event series called IRL, which is happy hour, single events, and they've partnered with SoulCycle and Topgolf.
3: And regardless of whether there's an actual connection at the end of the event,
4: even if you don't meet somebody, at least you'll like come home with an interesting story.
3: Tinder is owned by Match Group, which also owns Hinge and OkCupid. I'm Charlie Pellett, Bloomberg Radio.
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2: 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Here again is Jeff Stein.
1: And we continue with Democrat Zach Walls. He's running for the U.S. Senate. ZachWalls.com is the website. We'll return to some of those issues, but tell us a bit about your background and what led you to public service.
0: So I'm had the good fortune for the last 8 years to serve in the Iowa State Senate. Some of the folks watching at home or listening may recall I first kind of got some attention about 15 years ago when I was a sophomore at the University of Iowa. I was studying civil and environmental engineering, but found myself in Des Moines defending my family because I grew up in a non-traditional household. I mentioned my mom, Terry, who grew up on a family farm in northeast Iowa. Also my mom, Jackie, a nurse from central Wisconsin. And Iowa, of course, one of the first states in the country to recognize marriage equality for couples like my parents. And in 2011, when I was a college sophomore, there was an attempt to reverse that Supreme Court decision by amending our state constitution. When I just gave a short 3-minute speech defending my family, talking about how we're really not so different from most other Iowa families, a video that went viral and kind of launched me into a very unexpected turn into advocacy and then running for office in 2018. But the reason that I felt like I had to be there that night to give that speech and to keep advocating afterwards was because growing up, you know, I learned at a very early age that politics was very interested in families like mine. We had these culture wars, of course, in 2004, kind of going until that was all completed, in 2015. And, you know, I'll never forget what it was like to want to see somebody fighting, for families like mine, sticking up for us when it felt like we needed a champion. I've tried to be that champion, not just for, you know, the scared eighth grade Zach, you know, kind of learning about this for the first time, but for my constituents who have needed a champion. I'm sure that we can get into some of those stories and some of those battles I've had to fight in Des Moines here in a minute. But that was what guided me kind of into this journey. And that commitment is why, when my wife and I were talking about this last year, you know, look, running for the U.S. Senate, our son was only 1 year old at the time. Now he just turned two. Certainly not for the faint of heart, but at a moment when I think so many people are feeling across our state, across our country, scared, concerned about the future of our state or of our democracy, I feel like it was the right time to step up and try to make sure that we could have that champion in D.C.
1: This may sound like an editorial opinion on my part. Feel free to disagree, but it seems that civil discourse these days is anything but civil. And even at the time that you spoke up, I imagine there was some level of backlash. And again, when you advocate not just for your family, but others similarly situated or on any of these issues, again, it's not for the faint of heart. What drives you?
0: So really, for what it's worth, if that's an editorial comment, certainly one that I would agree with. You know, look, I would tell you there are issues where there are some just fundamental disagreements between people of different political parties or different worldviews. But I would also tell you that in my experience, both being an advocate at that time, you know, a lot of what we were trying to do as I was traveling across the state, across the country, you know, I often got asked to speak to some of the more hostile or skeptical audiences, you know. And I always found that when you approach those conversations with some grace and some humility, when you are willing to answer tough questions, questions that might be pointed or sometimes, in my view, wildly inappropriate, but you take those concerns seriously and you're willing to answer those tough questions anyway, people will often meet you much further along than some of the pundits out in Washington might think. And, you know, that was an experience that I brought with me to the state legislature and to my campaigns for it. And this is a good time as any, I guess I'll tell you, my very first year, 2019, you probably remember this, we saw these large out-of-state companies come into Iowa, start buying mobile home communities, trailer parks. And if you live in a trailer park, you know, you own the structure, but you rent the land underneath. And so this one company from Utah was purchasing 15 parks across the state. Three of them are in my district, two in Johnson County, where I live, and then one in Cedar County, the more rural part of my district. And they were proposing these outrageous increases in the monthly lot rent, 50, 60, 70% in some cases. And I don't know about you, I would be very unhappy if my mortgage went up 70% next month, because this was not over 2 or 3 years. This was literally from June to July. And I started hearing from my constituents about this. And even though I never lived in one of these communities, I could relate to what they were going through, because I know what it's like to feel like there's a battle that you have to fight, whether that's the government or a big corporation from out of state. So I went to bat for my constituents. And we were able, as a freshman senator, I was able to get a bill through the Senate 48-0 to protect my constituents to fight back against these big companies. But then that bill was killed in the House of Representatives by then state representative and now congresswoman and my opponent in this U.S. Senate race, Ashley Hinson, who it turns out had these close relationships with the lobbyist that was representing that industry. And so as a freshman legislator, it was this very powerful education in the connection between the challenges facing so many Iowa families in this rigged economy and what I would call, frankly, the corruption of our politics by both big money and sometimes, I mean, frankly, insultingly small amounts of money. But that is part of why in this campaign we have been so focused on taking on this rigged economy, fighting back against this corruption, leading by example in this campaign with some of these things that we've been focusing on, and then trying to talk with Iowans in a plain manner about how that same pattern is playing out in industry after industry after industry, whether it's healthcare, nursing homes, agriculture, and so much more. I know that we can do better than this. We deserve better than this, and we need a senator who's going to be willing to fight for those things.
1: I think it's fair to say that regardless of the outcome of the November election, the margin for whatever party has a majority will be small. Mm. And so it's going to require folks, if anything's going to get done, to work across the aisle. You just mentioned an example from your time in Des Moines. Give us a sense of the skill set that you have that allows you to bring people together from disparate viewpoints, or at least to come to some common ground on key issues.
0: Well, I mentioned just briefly that experience after the 2011 testimony went viral, traveling around our state, around the country, being an advocate on what was at the time, I mean, less so today, seen as a controversial hot button issue. And that certainly informed kind of my approach to my political work now. Part of it goes back, even though I didn't finish my degree in engineering, you know, you still in those early years get taught how to look at those problems from an engineering lens, right? You break things down into their parts and you just kind of solve it one problem at a time. And I've often learned that in politics, one of the biggest challenges is that you often don't understand the problems the same way. You look at the problems differently. And so finding that shared viewpoint on how you attack the problem is really important. And the final point I would say is just this, the importance of listening. You know, I think representing small town and rural Iowa, that was one thing that I really took away from that experience, was that there are a lot of folks in these communities who feel like Democrats are not actually listening to the problems that they feel like they are experiencing in their communities. And you have to be able to not just wait for your turn to talk, but actually listen to what you're being told. That's something that I think has become a real hallmark of my time in office. It's a hallmark of this campaign, and that's exactly what I'll do as Iowa's next United States Senator.
1: The old adage about two ears and one mouth for a reason.
0: Couldn't agree more.
1: Zach Walls is our guest. He is a Democrat seeking nomination of his party for U.S. Senate. ZachWalls.com is the website. We're midway through this edition of the program. More in a moment as Iowa Talking Points, the candidates, continues after this.
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9: Farmers, ranchers, and scientists will be working together to come up with farm-level practices to address climate change and chip away at greenhouse gas emissions. Allison Thompson is the Ag Mission Program Director for the Foundation for Food and Agriculture Research. Her goal is to make agriculture net negative for greenhouse gas emissions. Thompson says for the science to be meaningful, it has to involve the farmers and ranchers who use that information.
13: We'll involve them not just as study subjects, but involve them in the beginning on helping to design the research, understanding from the start, what are their questions? We know a lot of these climate smart practices are not new ideas for things like cover crops or reducing tillage. And farmers are aware that these strategies can be helpful. So the challenge is really understanding from the farmers at the beginning, what is the barrier to doing that, right? There's a lot of different things that could limit the farmer or rancher's ability to take up some of these practices.
9: Ag data is fragmented and kind of all over the place, so they will be creating an integration hub website to connect farmers with scientists. She says the goal is to organize all that informational data.
13: We are intending to invest in developing an infrastructure for that, that all of the scientists, all of the extension, all of the tool developers can use to accelerate their efforts and be able to really dig in and understand what is known and use that to inform their tool development, which will be what's used directly by the farmers. So I think of it as instead of creating a new boat that everybody has to use, we want to lift all the boats that are already there and help farmers get the information through the channels they already get their information from.
9: They hope to have the infrastructure ready to go in a couple of years. Learn more about efforts to mitigate climate change in agriculture at livingthecountrylife.com. I'll see you in the country.
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25: The KCRG TV9 First Alert Forecast. Mostly cloudy tonight with a chance for a few showers and a low near 59. Winds are out of the east at 10 to 20. Mostly cloudy tomorrow with another chance for a few showers and a high near 78. Winds are out of the southeast at 10 to 20. Tomorrow night, chance of showers and a low near 60. I'm TV9 First Alert Storm Team meteorologist A.J. Rickman on News Talk 1540 KXEL.
10: We have 79 degrees now on News Talk 1540 KXEL.
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10: And we continue with Zach Walls. He is a Democrat seeking his party's nomination for U.S. Senate. The primary election is June 2nd. ZachWalls.com is the website. You have an opponent in this primary election. For an Iowa Democrat who's going to the polls, or for an independent who will register as a Democrat to participate, separate yourself from your opponent in the primary?
0: Well, even some Republicans. You know, I know that there's got a Republican Senate or governor primary happening over there and a Senate primary. But look, from the beginning of this campaign, we've been trying to build a coalition that brings people together, Democrats, but also independents and even some Republicans. That's how we've been able to win the endorsement of 150-plus community leaders, elected leaders and counting. That's why I've been able to win the endorsement of 27 different labor unions representing over 30,000 hardworking blue-collar Iowans across our state. And that's the coalition that it's going to take to win in November. When it comes to Representative Turek, the other Democrat seeking the nomination, look, Josh is a good guy. He's got an inspiring life story. We do have some disagreements, strong disagreements on a few key issues, and I think a different perspective about the future of the Democratic Party. When it comes to the issues, I'm very proud of my record when it comes to reproductive rights and maternal health. My wife and I had some challenges when we were trying to start our own family. We had to work through two different miscarriages. And when we were experiencing that, you know, it was a scary time. You know, we were grieving. We weren't sure if we were going to be able to become parents. And Jeff, the last thing that we wanted in those tough moments was someone from the government reaching in to try and tell us in the doctor's office what we could or could not choose for our future. And so during my time in the legislature, very proud to have introduced 28 different pieces of legislation related to reproductive rights and maternal health. By contrast, my Democratic opponent had introduced zero bills during his 3 years in the legislature before he decided to run for the United States Senate. And so I think when Iowa Democratic voters are trying to think about whose record do you trust to be a voice for Iowans, because we know that we are seeing attacks on reproductive rights, that we have real challenges with maternal health in this state, our records could not be more different in that regard. Immigration is another place of some real disagreement. This was a pretty prominent disagreement in our debate a few weeks ago in Iowa Press. In 2024, Representative Turek was one of only three Democrats to vote with Republicans in support of an anti-immigrant bill that Kim Reynolds had introduced that was opposed by law enforcement, the ACLU of Iowa, the Catholic Church, immigrant groups. They all came to the State House asking us to vote against this legislation that essentially required Iowa law enforcement to do immigration enforcement in our state, working with ICE to arrest, detain, and deport people who were in the state, including some people who were here legally. I listened to those folks when they came to the State House. I shared the concerns that law enforcement expressed that this would erode trust in local police. So I voted no, and I spoke up against it during the debate. Representative Turek voted with Republicans on passing that bill. He has then since tried to defend that vote, making the exact same argument that Brenna Byrd, our state attorney general, has been making in federal court, where that law has actually been struck down and ruled unconstitutional in federal court, and has been described by outside observers as one of the most extreme, discriminatory, unconstitutional anti-immigrant bills anywhere in America. Then finally, when it comes to our experience, you know, I've represented, like I said earlier, small town and rural communities during my time in the legislature. I think it's really valuable for a state like Iowa. Representative Turek lives in Council Bluffs. And I know that out east, folks might think of Council Bluffs as a small town, you know, 60,000 people. But no one in Iowa thinks that that's the case. So having the real experience of representing exactly those kinds of communities, the small towns and rural areas that are really the beating heart of a state like Iowa, I think is a real asset. I've served on the Senate Agriculture Committee, and I think if you look at the proposals that we've each put forward about our vision for the future of small town and rural Iowa, our ag economy, I think it's very clear which one of us has that real experience. The final piece that I would point to is that during my time in the Iowa Senate, I've been willing to challenge leaders of my own party. Anyone who knows anything about my background knows that I've got some scars to show for that willingness to challenge leaders in my party, certainly to do battle with folks on the other side, but most importantly, to challenge those powerful interests. We talked in the previous segment about my battle with some of those big predatory companies from out of state, and a lot of the battles that we have to fight in Washington aren't just about left versus right, they are about right versus wrong. And I've got a battle-tested record that shows that I'm never going to back down in one of those fights. But I will tell you that some of the toughest fights are going to be about the future of the Democratic Party. And we've got two options. We can either stay with the status quo, that's Senator Chuck Schumer and his approach of just writing off rural and blue-collar voters, or we can say, no, that's not the Democratic Party that we believe in. It's not the Democratic Party that I believe in. I have said very clearly, I said on the first day of this campaign, that I will not vote to continue the failed leadership of Senator Schumer. I don't believe that he is being loyal to the values of the Democratic Party that has existed since the New Deal. And frankly, I don't think that he is meeting the moment when it comes to the assault on our democracy that we are seeing from this president. We learned just yesterday that the president's now going to have this $1.8 billion slush fund, essentially, of our taxpayer money that he'll be able to use to pay, you know, political supporters, go after his political enemies. And I don't think that Senator Schumer has done an effective job in fighting back in this challenging moment. I also think that when you look at how Senator Schumer has said on the record that we should write off, you know, rural and blue-collar voters, I just could not disagree more. But my opponent, Representative Turek, has not been willing to call for Senator Schumer to step down. He's supporting Schumer. And as a result, we've now seen an unprecedented amount of dark money flood into this state, into our nominating contest. The previous record was $1 million of outside spending in Iowa. That is now $9 million and counting, $8 million more. But the good news is you don't just win elections with money, you win elections with votes. And I know that we have a message that is resonating with people everywhere we go. That's how we're building a coalition, not just to win this nomination, but to win in November as well.
1: And I appreciate correction, if you will. Republicans can certainly re-register as Democrats. And to your point, right now in the state, there are more Republicans than Democrats. There are more independents than Democrats. Mm-hmm. And so how do you then, in a general election, reach those groups, Republicans who may not be happy with their status quo, or, again, that large amount of us in the muddy middle that typically will decide elections?
0: Well, because I think so many Iowans, it's about the person, not just the party. And, you know, I'll tell you, I know we're kind of in the northern part of the state. So I was the first candidate in this race, Democrat or Republican, to receive a grassroots contribution from Iowans in all 99 counties. And our 99th county was over in Wright County. And it was, you know, $25 from a gentleman named Gary. And when Gary got us to magic number 99, you can imagine how excited, of course, we all were to hit this milestone. And so we got Gary on the phone so I could just say thank you and express my my gratitude. And then, you know, wanted to learn like what was resonating with him about the campaign. What Gary told us was, you know, he loved to see a new generation of leaders step up, get to work. He also really resonated with our anti-corruption message. We always talk about overturning Citizens United, getting big money out of our politics.

0: And when we turned in our nominating petitions to get onto the ballot about 2 months ago, to get onto the ballot in Iowa, you need 3,500 signatures from across the state, and then you need 19 different counties with 100 signatures or more. Thanks to volunteers like Gary and Susan, we turned in 10,000 signatures. We didn't have 19 counties with 100 signatures or more. We had almost 40. And because of Gary and Susan, one of those counties was Wright County, and we had 174 signatures from Wright County, more than any Democrat seeking the nomination for U.S. Senate that we've been able to find on record. And that is the coalition that we are building, not just to win this nomination, but to win in November as well. Because, again, we're not going to agree on every single issue, but if we agree that we deserve an economy that works for us, not just the billionaires, that it is time to drain the swamp for real this time in Washington, and that we need a new vision for the future of small town and rural Iowa, no matter who you are, you are welcome on this team.
1: Let's talk a bit about that, because you alluded to a bit of backlash within your own party at times. And so it seems that voters say they want new blood. Mm-hmm. They want to fix what's wrong. Mm-hmm. And they elect people who say they will do that. Yeah. And as you found in the state Senate, when you try to stir things up, sometimes the people who are in your caucus don't like it very well. And so tell me what leads you to think that, with all of the swampiness in Washington, and that's on both sides, not an easy role to take.
0: Well, look, the most important things in life are never the easiest ones. I think anyone who's ever worked hard a day in their life, or ever had a child, or been married, or so many other things can relate to that. But what I will also tell you is, sometimes it only takes one voice to change a conversation. And I've learned that both the easy way and the hard way during my time as an advocate and in the state Senate. For 2.5 years, I served as the youngest ever Senate Democratic leader. It was not something that I ever thought I would do or ever kind of coveted. It was a surprise to me as much as anybody. I guess being an Eagle Scout, when that leadership opportunity was there, I felt like I had to say yes and step up to do it. And there are certainly lessons that I learned from that experience. There are a handful of things I would have done differently. But I will never apologize, and I will never back down from my commitment to bringing change to our party so that we are able to reconnect with the voters who we have lost, so we can be effective advocates for the kind of change that we have to see in this state and in our country. And in the United States Senate, I will work with anybody to deliver that change for Iowans, and I will stand up to anybody, Democrat, Republican, third party, lobbyist, billionaire, doesn't matter to me. I will always do what I think is right for my people.
1: He's Zach Walls. He's a Democrat, asking those who are voting in the June 2nd primary, registered as Democrats, to select him as the party's nominee for U.S. Senate. ZachWalls.com is the website. One more segment as Iowa Talking Points the Candidates continues in a moment.
2: I'm Chris DeMayo. Anti-ICE protests continue outside a detention center in New Jersey.
3: They have not been running this facility well. They've not been running it competently. They have been increasing tensions in a way that's not helpful to public safety. This is not what we believe in here in New Jersey. We are doing our job. We are keeping the public safe.
2: Governor Mikey Sherrill, Homeland Security denies the allegations that the facility is not well run. Six people were arrested Friday night after skirmishes with police. President Trump reacting after several artists pulled out of his America 250 concert series.
4: He's floated the idea of canceling the concert and giving a speech instead.
2: Fox's Alex Hogan at the White House. Nearly two dozen are dead after a truck carrying refugees flipped over in Afghanistan. A government spokesman says that the truck fell into a ditch. 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
5: 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You're watching Iowa Talking Points, the candidates. Here again is Jeff Stein.
1: A few more minutes with Zach Walls. He is a Democrat running for U.S. Senate. ZachWalls.com. Primary election day is June 2nd. So as you contemplate an agenda, if you will, or issues that are especially important to you, we've talked about many, but what are some of the things that, as a freshman, you could take to your caucus in Washington as examples of things that motivate you or would be beneficial?

0: to Iowans.
1: So if elected to the Senate, I will be sure to serve on the Ag Committee, which is a place where I think that I can bring some real experience, having previously done work on that committee in the Iowa Senate. And I think the voice of an Iowa Democrat in Washington would be badly overdue and very helpful to that conversation. And that goes back to some of what we were talking about earlier about the need for that new vision. The last 50 years of this approach of get big or get out has really not worked very well for Iowa. It's been great for the big multinational corporations that are doing better than ever, but so many Iowa farmers that I talk with are feeling the strain right now from this tariff policy that has been not just doing devastating damage to our export markets, but jacking up the cost of input costs like seed, fertilizer, potash, pesticide, herbicide, fungicide. You know, if your combine breaks down, you need a new part, you need it to be repaired. You know, those kinds of things, all of those have gotten more expensive. You look at how the price or the share of the food dollar has fallen from 40 cents when my mom was growing up down to 14 cents today. The fact that, just these different parts of the ag industry, you've got two or three companies controlling 60, 70, 80, 90% of the market. That's not good for Iowans. It's great for their bottom line, but not for us. And so we need to have real enforcement of our antitrust laws. We need a new approach to conservation. We know that this water quality crisis is directly linked to the cancer crisis that we see in this state that is affecting Iowans, increasingly younger Iowans as well. And we put forward a very comprehensive plan to do that. You already mentioned ZachWalls.com. If you go to our Substack, we've laid out a lot of those very in-depth proposals. I'm definitely a bit of a policy wonk. And so if we are not able to get a farm bill over the finish line before I take office, and I hope that we are able to, but if we are not able, that's something that I'll be prioritizing. And then in the Senate, we will definitely have that next five-year window, and I would hope that we'd be able to put a lot of these reforms that I'm talking about into that next package. And then if there's one other thing that I would have to push, it would be being able to have a public option so folks can buy into Medicare at an earlier age, to lower the Medicare enrollment age to 55, expand coverage to include dental, vision, hearing. And we can do all of that and more with the billionaire wealth tax that I talked about earlier. We know that the money is there. We just deserve and need to have an economy that actually is working for us, not just the people at the very, very, very, very top of our society.
0: You've talked about what I'm describing as a rural versus urban split, and obviously Iowa City and Coralville bear little relationship to West Branch, for example, mm-hmm. which I assume is also
1: sure
0: in
1: was.
0: Your district.
1: Yep.
0: And so how do you balance? Because obviously everyone has needs, mm-hmm. and everyone prioritizes their needs, and then you take it to a national scale, and it's writ large.
1: Yeah.
0: So how can you convey to a voter that you understand the distinction, and here's how we will make it work for everyone?
1: 100%. So when I was first elected to the Senate, I represented Coralville, a couple of Iowa City neighborhoods, Solon, which is in the north part of Johnson County, more rural area, all of Cedar County, which has West Branch, has Tipton, Clarence, Mechanicsville, Stanwood, Loudoun, Bennett, Wilton, which is in Muscatine County, Durant. And that experience of getting to represent, frankly, the widest array that you could imagine, right? Going from Iowa City, 80,000 people, urban, college town, to Bennett, population 311. It was an incredible opportunity for me. I was really committed every year. I held a listening post in every community that I represented, which, by the way, was, like, frankly, unthinkable to a lot of my Democratic colleagues who did not represent 15 different communities the way that I did. But I took that work really seriously because that's the job. The job is to be a representative of the people to the government, not to represent the government to the people, which is all too often in our politics. And so I took that responsibility really seriously. I talked earlier about the importance of listening, and that's something that I really think is a hallmark of a good legislator. And then having that ability both to work across the aisle when you can, but to stand up and fight for your values when that's what you have to do. And so I think that that combined experience of having the good fortune of being able to represent small town and rural Iowa, suburban Iowa, Coralville's kind of a suburban area, and some of those being a bigger city like Iowa City, I got to get an understanding of what some of those challenges are. And look, some of the challenges are very different, right? You talk about the effects of, for example, this voucher program on public education. That is something that has a slightly different impact in a bigger area than it does in a smaller town. But frankly, doesn't matter where you live, most Iowans really value our public education system. You see something kind of similar. This is a good example of this. We were down in southwest Iowa, Cass County, so back in October, for a roundtable with community leaders there. And one of the issues that came up was that the price for a new fire engine has tripled over the last decade because there is this private equity company that has consolidated what was previously a very competitive, very distributed industry, 40% now controlled by one company. And fire trucks are not an optional expense, right? Doesn't matter if you live in a big city or small town, or in a more kind of suburban setting. And so that consolidation, and I think it's been a theme of this conversation and frankly of this campaign, we need an economy that works for us, because right now it's working great for those big companies, but it's failing everyday Iowans. And in the Senate, I will fight back against anybody who gets in the way of building an economy that works for us.
0: You're asking Iowa Democrats to cast their vote for you in the June 2nd primary for U.S. Senate. I'll give you our remaining time to make your case directly to them.
1: Sure. Well, thank you all so much for watching. My name is Zach Walls. I'd be honored to have your vote on or before June 2nd if you cast your ballot early. In the Senate, I've built a reputation as someone who fights for the things that we believe in, is able to work across the aisle when it's possible. And in this election, we have to make sure that we have a candidate who can win back the voters that have been written off by national Democratic leaders like Chuck Schumer and those rural communities, those blue-collar voters. That is exactly the reputation that I've built in the Iowa Senate. I've been able to win the support of hundreds of leaders across our state, dozens of labor unions representing exactly those blue-collar voters. Together, we're going to build a coalition that can defeat Ashley Hinson, stop Donald Trump's assault on our democracy, and bring some badly overdue change to Washington, D.C., and I would be honored to have your vote on or before June 2nd, because even though I haven't won every fight I've ever been in, I've never backed down, and that's what we need in the Senate right now.
0: Mr. Walls, thank you so much, Senator Walls, for taking the time. We appreciate it.
1: It's my pleasure.
0: Zach Walls is a Democrat, currently a state senator, seeking the nomination of his party for U.S. Senate. ZachWalls.com is the website. And that brings us to the close of this edition of Iowa Talking Points. The candidates, thank you for being with us.
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11: We think of a honeymoon as a romantic getaway, a chance for newlyweds to celebrate, travel, and spend their first days of marriage together, but the word has a surprisingly bittersweet origin. It first appeared in English in the 1500s, combining honey, symbolizing the sweetness of new love, and moon, reflecting the idea that sweetness, like the moon, can slowly fade with time. Another theory traces it to a medieval northern European custom, where newlyweds drank mead, a honey-based alcohol, for about 4 weeks or one full lunar cycle, believed to bring fertility, good fortune, and happiness in marriage. In the 1800s, wealthy British couples began taking post-wedding trips, originally to visit relatives who couldn't attend the ceremony, and often to introduce the bride to extended family she had not yet met. The tradition soon spread beyond the upper class, especially with the rise of rail travel, before evolving into the honeymoon getaway we know today. Matt Murphy, Fox News.
12: This is a Bloomberg Money Minute.
13: My audience loves to know about generational wealth.
12: Haley Sachs, also known as Mrs. Dow Jones and author of Future Rich Person, talked with Bloomberg Businessweek Daily. She says different generations handle money differently, and what works for Gen X might not work for millennials.
13: Cost of living has gone up 67%, but wages have gone up 7%. Inflation, student debt, AI. And so there needs to be new rules that meet us where we are at now.
12: And Sachs says she even noticed a difference between financial advice books for women versus men.
13: Information for women that was like so based in deprivation, like rewashing your paper towels, or the information for men was about investing, but it was so jargon heavy.
12: And she says the old rules of getting rich assumed a linear life, job, house, marriage, retirement, in that order. But life isn't like that anymore, and financial strategies also have to change. She says the most expensive mistake people make is waiting. Amy Morris, Bloomberg Radio.
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15: Protests. I'm Chris DeMeo, Fox News. Anti-ICE protests are continuing outside the Delaney Hall Detention Center in Newark, New Jersey, but the demonstrations have eased up a bit. Fox's Steve Harrigan is there and says things have changed when state police started getting involved.
16: The police are being engaged, they're being called to, but there's not the threats or the real serious agitation that happens whenever an ICE agent appears. So a slight shift in tone. It was Newark police out in front last night as well, and there was violence overnight. Police marched first with ballistic shields. They were followed by officers on horseback. They had to release chemical irritants, tear gas, and flashbang grenades in order to clear the street. It took about half an hour, 45 minutes of really a back and forth combat.
15: New Jersey Governor Mikey Sherrill ordered state police to start taking over security. Well, the world is still waiting to hear from President Trump over whether he's accepted a deal to extend the ceasefire with Iran and reopen the Strait of Hormuz.
17: I'm in no hurry. I'd like to say I'm in a hurry because, you know, gasoline prices are going to come tumbling down. But if you're going to be in a hurry, you're not going to make a good deal. And slowly but surely, we're getting, I think, what we want. And if we don't get what we want, we're going to end it a different way.
15: The president on Fox's My View with Lara Trump.
18: The White House says that he met with top aides for about 2 hours in the Situation Room discussing the latest of this potential deal. The president underscoring his demand that Iran can never possess a nuclear weapon. Iran laying out its demands, with the parliament national security leader saying this week. Iran wants, quote, the right to enrich uranium, possession of enriched uranium, authority over the Strait of Hormuz, and the removal of sanctions. Democrats are criticizing the administration, and they argue that this conflict is only strengthening the regime.
15: That's Fox's Alex Hogan reporting from the White House. 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
21: Temperatures being 30 degrees above average.
10: 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Just click listen, then swipe right and hear the latest news updates on your time. 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
15: The U.S. military says it stopped another ship trying to break America's blockade of Iranian ports. Officials say a cargo vessel ignored repeated warnings and U.S. forces struck its engine room. The ship is now adrift in the Gulf of Oman. A major U.S. airport is about to disappoint a lot of conspiracy theorists. Fox's Paul Stevens has details.
0: Denver International Airport has decided to open parts of a mysterious underground tunnel system that's fascinated some folks for years. Plans are now underway to convert sections of the airport's underground baggage tunnels into pedestrian walkways connecting concourses A, B, and C. But those tunnels have long fueled speculation involving secret bunkers, lizard people, and even underground military facilities. Now they'll just become an alternate route for passengers traveling between terminals. Travelers currently move between concourses using the airport's underground train system. Paul Stevens, Fox News.
15: The U.S. men's national soccer team is gearing up for a warm-up match against Senegal ahead of the World Cup.
1: A home World Cup on America's 250th birthday. What is better than that? And we now know who will captain the U.S. team during the World Cup. It is Tim Ream, the oldest member of the squad at 38. We were lucky enough to get some time to hang out with Tim, and he told me what it means to be the, quote, elder statesman of this team.
22: As much as I can, putting an arm around these guys but not being overbearing.
1: And like every member of this 26-man squad, Tim is determined not just to make it to the quarterfinals, not just to make it to the semifinals, but to bring this thing home for the United States.
15: That's Fox's Jonathan Hunt reporting from Charlotte, North Carolina. That's the site of the game. 11 U.S. cities are hosting World Cup games. Play begins on June 11th. I'm Chris DeMayo. This is Fox News.
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30: 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Mostly cloudy tonight with a chance for a few showers and a low near 59. Winds are out of the east at 10 to 20. Mostly cloudy tomorrow with another chance for a few showers and a high near 78. Winds are out of the southeast at 10 to 20. Tomorrow night, chance of showers and a low near 60. I'm TV9 First Alert Storm Team meteorologist A.J. Rickman on News Talk 1540 KXEL.
31: We have 79 degrees now on News Talk 1540 KXEL.
2: 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Now, Iowa Talking Points, the candidates, from Studio 5 at Mud and Cedar Falls. 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
32: Hello and welcome. There will be a new Iowa governor in January of 2027. It's an open seat due to the retirement of Governor Kim Reynolds after nearly a decade in the job. And there are five Republicans seeking their party's nomination to be on the November general election ballot. And one of them joins us here at the Iowa Talking Points table today. He is Zach Lane. You find him online, zachlane.com. Thank you so much for taking the time.
33: Thanks for having me.
32: Why run for governor?
3: You know, I get the question a lot, as you could probably imagine. But, you know, I got into this race largely because I believe that we're seeing some long-term systemic issues that our state's been facing. I often talk about the culture, the history, the heritage of our people and our state, and how things are changing rapidly for us. And so, you know, I've never ran for office before. I've never held office. This wasn't something I was planning on doing right now. But my campaign's been focused on four key issues, which I think are not left or right issues. They're just Iowa issues. And that is, number one, we're losing our kids faster than 46 other states. You can't build a culture, maintain your traditions, or build an economy if you're losing your people. Number two is that we've lost 10,000 family farms over the past 20 years. At the same time, if you look out and you talk to farmers, and like I do, you know, we operate our family farm today, you see that a lot of our land, full 25% at least, is owned by out-of-state investors and funds who don't live in our state. They're not shopping on Main Street. You know, they're not going to Friday night football games. And we're watching as young people can't get onto farms. So we're losing that heritage and that culture that we love as Iowans. The third one is that, you know, we were once number one in the nation for education. You know, I grew up north of Sioux City and graduated from Sioux City East High School. And we're now in the bottom half. You know, and I think that that plays a lot into some of the deeper issues that we're talking about, starting at the top of losing our kids. You know, parents want good education opportunities for their kids in the state they live in. And the fourth, and this has become a bit of a flashpoint for my campaign, is that we have the fastest rate of new cancer ever recorded in the history of the world. And that's not hyperbole. There's about 212 jurisdictions that measure cancer rates. Iowa's is rising faster than any ever has. And so what I say to people is, you know, we're losing the wisdom of a generation. So we have these long-term systemic issues that I think for a long time both parties have kind of turned away from. And there's reasons for that we'll probably talk about. But I'm running because I believe we need to solve those issues and set Iowa up for success in 30, 40, and 50 years.
4: Let's start with the first issue you mentioned, and that's population. We have documented brain drain. Mm-hmm. The reports from Common Sense Institute Iowa show the impact financially over the course of working life of those sorts of things. How do you help Iowa kids who'd really like to stay in Iowa? How do you help them find their full potential here?
3: You know, I think first we have to look at what we have to offer them. And we have the best thing that we could offer them first off, which is their families, their home, where they grew up, the memories they've had, being around grandma and grandpa, you know, all of those things, which is ultimately, you know, I was one of these kids. I grew up in Western Iowa, but I thought I had to leave to find something better. But after I started having kids, I wanted to come home. And so I think number one, we have that. But number two, the question is, do we have the opportunity for them to come back when they're ready to come back? And so as governor, I look at the levers that we can pull. And some of the biggest things I'm talking about in our campaign, it's about putting Iowa first. One of those things is, you know, how do we incentivize Iowa's homegrown businesses and entrepreneurs to build companies here and stay here? And we're spending a tremendous amount of money giving tax breaks, refundable tax credits to publicly traded companies, even foreign companies. There's a Chinese government-owned company that's getting millions of dollars of refundable tax credits from the citizens of Iowa. My point on this lever that we can pull, which is one of the biggest ones we can pull on the economic side, is that we should be using those dollars to promote Iowa's homegrown businesses, companies that are going to be here for 10, 20, 40, 50 years, and that multiple generations are going to want to take part in. And the reason I say that is, you know, those companies, when the economy gets bad, they're the last people to cut jobs. Oftentimes, and these are companies I've talked to, Kinsey Manufacturing, Latham Seeds, VT, these companies that are Iowa homegrown business success stories, they're actually competing against these companies we're giving welfare to. So my point is, with the limited resources we have to spend, invest in the companies that are going to keep Iowans hired for the longest and be here for the longest. And so when the economy does get bad, they're the last people to lay off their friends, neighbors, people that go to church with, and people that are on Main Street with. And so that's an Iowa First policy to really help bolster the economy for the long term, not the short term.
4: Is that not, although part of the problem, if you have international publicly traded stock companies, and we have some who are based in Iowa, mm-hmm. but still there's a responsibility, a fiduciary responsibility to shareholders, and it's not the same as it used to be when you might have a good community-minded business that would be willing to take less in revenue because they'd be able to help families in the town.
3: You know, I think that we can actually do both here. You know, and it's not anti-development of large companies. Part of what I'm saying is, look, if you want to come here and benefit from our incentives, which we have a limited amount to give, move your headquarters here. Have your CEO live here. Participate in our communities. But for the limited amount that we have to give, I want it to go into Iowa's homegrown businesses. My goal is to help them compete with these companies, help them become the next success story like that. And so I think we have opportunity to do this in the state. And again, we welcome other companies to come here. But here's what I'd say. You know, if you graduate from an Iowa high school or an Iowa college and you move out of state, you go to Nashville or Austin or Denver, and you have a resume that says you're from Iowa, what's one of the first things they say? We love hiring Iowans. My whole point is I love hiring Iowans too. I want to keep those people here in our state, and I want more businesses to want to move here because of the quality of life, because of the culture that we have, and to put down deep roots in our state. But right now we're seeing a lot of these tax incentives go to places they shouldn't. You know, we're giving hundreds of millions of dollars in welfare to data centers that are, you know, multinational $100 billion companies. They do not need a handout from the people of Iowa. And we have limited resources to do this with. And so my main effort here is to promote Iowa businesses first, and to say that if we're going to be giving money and incentives to help grow business, let's start here with the companies that have helped build our state already.
4: One of the items you mentioned, the family farm, and it is very difficult for young people to get into farming. First, you have a finite amount of acres. If you want to succeed your parents on the family farm, well, you might have a few siblings who want to do the same thing, and so it already is hard to pencil out. What would you do to try to maintain not just the ownership, but the way of life that so many of us think is unique to Iowa?
3: That's one of the best ways I've heard it phrased, because it is a way of life for us. It is about our culture and heritage. And also, we're a welcoming state. We welcome people that want to come here and participate in that way of life. You know, I first look at what are some of the problems we're facing as a state. Well, number one, we actually don't know who owns the land in our state. You know, we see tremendous amount of influx of capital coming in to buy land, to raise land prices, raise rental rates. With that, we see an increase in property taxes, all of these things, and it's an artificial inflation. You know, people ask me, you know, how much land does the country of China own in Iowa? And the political answer to that is, well, none, because it's illegal. But the true answer is, we don't require human-level disclosure of who owns our land. So one of the first things I'm calling for is either by regulation or legislation, we deserve to know who's owning the land in Iowa. And we do have anti-corporate farming laws on the books that we should be very thankful for Robert Ray passing in the 1970s, which, by the way, a Democrat House and Senate passed the legislation, a Republican governor signed it, because it was the right thing to do for Iowa. Unfortunately, enforcement of that has become very difficult. We now see large organizations owning 10, 20, 30,000 acres in the state, and they're exploiting loopholes that they weren't intended to be. So I'm calling for divestment of that after we tighten those restrictions and regulations back up the way they were intended, so we can get prices under control so the next generation can carry on the legacy to farm. But the other big issue that I talk to farmers about often, they talk to me about, and we've experienced it, is that, you know, when I was growing up in Iowa, we had 300 to 400 seed, input, fertilizer companies selling products to our farmers. We had a robust economy there and a lot of competition. That's been consolidated. There's now three companies that control 85% of the market. We've long passed the stage of a monopoly and anti-competitive behavior. Heck, we even have a long-term Iowa business, Latham Seeds, has been here for three generations. Just a couple weeks ago, they filed an antitrust suit against Bayer for anti-competitive practices. You know, we have got to start enforcing our antitrust laws again. We have to. Teddy Roosevelt was one of my favorite presidents. He famously broke apart two of the largest companies in existence, J.P. Morgan and Standard Oil. Monopolies are a failure of the free market. Our farmers deserve competition and true markets so they can lower input costs, which will help them raise their margins. And when they do, that gives them a chance to pass something on to their kids, and also experiment with other types of farming. The final thing I'll say on this is that, you know, I'm calling to incentivize other types of farming. You know, we operate a regenerative farm in Belle Plaine today. Actually, I just put out a post today about we're growing einkorn. My wife likes to bake bread with it and make pancakes for the kids. But right now, on razor-thin margins, it's very difficult to experiment in any way. So some of the things we can do as a state level, I'm calling for 80% of the food served in Iowa's public schools to come from the state of Iowa. If we do that, we create a market and get people off the sideline where they say, we can actually support a family doing this, and we'll start to see a transition to more profitable farming that will benefit our local communities.
4: And again, USDA does some of this, some of the commodity groups do it, where if you want to engage in certain things like cover crops or experimentation with watersheds, there's a way to pay for some of that input on the front end, and if it works for you, it can cash flow after that. Exactly that right. Kind of assistance.
3: That kind of assistance on the state level. You know, for a long time, many of these programs have been aimed at the biggest producers. I'm trying to flip that on its head to say, the little guys, the people that are operating the family farms that have diversified operations, we want to find ways to help them tremendously. Because the more we can get that, the more we get back to sort of the heritage of the state and agriculture that built Iowa, truly. And so, you know, it has to be a lot of different options. But right now, I think where we can benefit the most is by creating new markets to incentivize other types of farming, both in crops and in animals, to diversify and help lift the boat for our rural communities.
4: He's Zach Lane. Mr. Lane is a Republican seeking the nomination of his party for governor in the June primary. More as Iowa Talking Points, the candidates, continues in just a moment.
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5: And directors Steven Spielberg and Christopher Nolan returning to the theaters. Analysts expect the domestic box office to deliver its best summer performance since 2019. ComScore and Bloomberg Intelligence is forecasting between $4.1 billion and $4.3 billion in movie ticket sales this summer. A haul above $4 billion is on par with the pre-pandemic era. So grab some popcorn and enjoy. Courtney Donahoe, Bloomberg Radio.
11: 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Silently delete the event. And finally, mark the sender as spam. It looks like they had a meeting cancellation, and now so do you. 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
4: And we continue with Zach Lane. Mr. Lane is a candidate for governor in the Republican primary to be held on June 2nd. ZachLane.com is the website. We'll pick up the conversation on issues and your platform in a bit, but tell people a little bit about yourself.
3: Yeah, you know, I was born and raised in Western Iowa. My dad is a pastor, a conservationist out there. I graduated from Sioux City East, as I mentioned, and I was like a lot of kids. I thought I had to leave, and you know, I ended up in Colorado going to college and spent a little bit of time outside of Iowa. I got into business. I helped to build and buy companies. Did that for a good amount of time. Helped to start schools. Our first school we started was in Wichita, Kansas. And now we have helped build a network of over 300 innovative schools across the country. But, you know, a big change for me came when, you know, my family came to Iowa in about 1850. And my great-great-great-grandfather, he was actually one of the Hawkeyes on horseback in the Civil War. And so it's a really, really amazing heritage there. But great-grandpa built the farm in 1900, and we sold it in 2005, like many Iowa families have seen happen. And, you know, in 2014, I had the opportunity to buy the farm back, and I did. And so we now live on our family's homestead. We spent a number of years restoring that farm board by board using old pictures from great-grandma's photo collection. Bought it in 2014, and now we are in Belle Plaine, Iowa, helping to restore some things in the community, like the community theater as well, and things like that. And so that's where a lot of this comes back to for me when I'm thinking about these rural issues, especially, is how do we build our rural communities? It's not something I've just talked about. I've been really actively working long before I thought about running for governor to do exactly this, and that's where my heart is.
4: And I have to ask, because as you note, this is your first run at elective office, and it's a significant position. Doesn't mean one has to have a whole bevy of electoral experience before, but why choose to enter public service at this level?
3: You know, I think I look at where I can affect the most change. That's really what I look at. And when I looked at the governor's race being open, you know, I don't think anybody expected Kim Reynolds to say that she wasn't going to be running anymore. I think largely she's done a great job on many issues. The legislature has really worked to make life more affordable. Obviously, I think we all would agree there's more work to be done. But when I look at the issues I'm running on, the issues I care about and talk to my family about, my neighbors about, it really comes down to deep, systemic, long-term issues that I think the governor can lead on those things. And my goal is to be the person that's willing to take the arrows to go out and say that we're going to accomplish these things for the people of Iowa. And so when I looked at the seat being open, I really saw an opportunity because the seat hadn't been open in 20 years. You know, I have experience in business as an executive. I've helped build companies and buy them. And I've also been involved in agriculture and education. I think it's a well-rounded background to step into a role like governor and help to reform some of these agencies and some of these things that we've been having trouble with for quite a long time.
4: You have taken, as I understand it, a firm position on the issue of carbon capture pipelines and eminent domain. That is something that appears to be beyond the scope of what the legislature was able to do this year. Previous year it was vetoed. So it certainly will be at the top of the list for the next governor. What's your position on the property rights issue?
3: Yeah, I think this is a good way to couch it, too. It's a property rights issue in my mind. You know, I often talk about the history of our state. You know, our ancestors actually didn't come here for religious freedom. They already largely had it in Europe. The Reformation had happened, but they were in a feudal society. They couldn't own the ground under their feet. And many of them came over for that exact purpose, to own the ground under their feet, build their churches in their communities, and pass something on to their kids. And so when I look at something like using eminent domain for private gain, it just, for me, it's a hard no on the use of eminent domain. We know how to build pipelines. We've been building pipelines thousands of miles for many, many years. More so for me, this is about private property rights and who's going to protect those. And I believe it's the governor's job to make sure that as we're looking at legislation or appointments to boards like the Iowa Utilities Commission, that they're going to protect the fundamental rights of Iowans. And that's where I stand on that.
4: there are a lot of dollars attached to some of those projects, and some of the people who are in favor of the projects make campaign donations. So that's a difficult headwind for some people. What's your response to those who talk about the money aspect of that issue?
3: You know, I think this is what Iowans have been looking for, is someone who is not looking at that aspect of it and saying, I'm going to do what special interests said. You know, we have a rich history in Iowa going all the way back to James Harlan and George Wallace Jones of fighting on behalf of the people against the special interests. You know, I'm not asking them for money. I haven't went out and tried to court their money. I'm not looking for it. I'm really looking to do what's right for the people of Iowa for the long term. And I think this is just one of those common sense issues. But the point you bring up is not just about carbon capture. It's about many different areas of government. And we can see on the federal level especially how captured agencies can be. You know, whether it's the EPA, HHS, just how much industry has gotten their hands into the regulatory functions of our government. And I'm running largely as a repudiation of that, to say that these entities, these agencies, are here to work on behalf of the people of the state. That's what the government's there for. I believe that the economy of the state, the government of the state, should be focused on making life better for the people who live in the state. I'm not worried about multinational $100 billion companies. I want them to be here if they want to be here and benefit our communities. But my first point is to make sure that the people of Iowa feel a good support and defense, and that somebody's advocating for them. That's why I'm running.
4: The other individuals who are seeking the nomination each have some form of government service, elective office, or closely tied to the government.
3: Mm-hmm.
4: You'd be coming in, as I analyze it, from the outside. What's the benefit of that?
3: I think it's the same thing in business as I looked at buying a company. Coming in with a fresh perspective is so important because, you know, oftentimes, you know, as I read on the back of a book that you guys wrote, you can't read the label from inside the bottle. I read that on the back of your guys' book, and I read that and I thought, I think the same thing. Oftentimes, coming in from the outside is a huge benefit because you're looking at it from a different perspective. I think both the education perspective I bring, the business perspective I bring, the agriculture perspective I bring, it's from having done it and had to deal with things that citizens are dealing with. And so I really believe that's an added plus and advantage. And I believe Iowans look for outsiders. We look for people that are going to come in and not have allegiances to others, but have allegiances to the people. And that's really where I'm coming to this from.
4: He's Zach Lane. Mr. Lane is a Republican seeking his party's nomination for governor. ZachLane.com is the website. We'll continue the conversation as Iowa Talking Points, the candidates, continues after this break. The cameras roll. More from the Iowa Almanac in a moment.
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4: If most farmers started plowing under their corn crops in order to build a baseball field, they would not have much family support. But that was the premise for the 1989 motion picture Field of Dreams, which began filming on this date in Iowa in 1988. The movie was an adaptation of W.P. Kinsella's novel Shoeless Joe. It starred Kevin Costner, Amy Madigan, James Earl Jones, Ray Liotta, and in his final role, Burt Lancaster. The film was nominated for 3 Academy Awards: Best Picture, Best Original Score, and Best Adapted Screenplay. Filming was built around Costner's availability, since he was committed to begin work on another film that August. That meant filming took place 6 days a week. They had to shoot the interior scenes first, because the corn planted by filmmakers was taking too long to grow. They had to irrigate the crop so it would grow to be as tall as Costner. A now well-known farm near Dyersville was used for the family home and farm, and an empty warehouse in Dubuque was used to build various interior sets. Experts on sod laying from the Rose Bowl and Dodger Stadium were hired to create the baseball field itself.
32: Many would say the phrase, "build it and they will come," is the most famous from the film. We here in Iowa have another favorite.
12: Hey, is this heaven?
13: No, it's Iowa.
32: The movie Field of Dreams began filming near Dyersville on this date in 1988. And that's Iowa Almanac for May 30th. There's more online at iowaalmanac.com. I'm Jeff Stein on News Talk 1540 KXEL.
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30: The KCRG TV9 First Alert Forecast. Mostly cloudy tonight with a chance for a few showers and a low near 59. Winds are out of the east at 10 to 20. Mostly cloudy tomorrow with another chance for a few showers and a high near 78. Winds are out of the southeast at 10 to 20. Tomorrow night, chance of showers and a low near 60. I'm TV9 First Alert Storm Team meteorologist A.J. Rickman on News Talk 1540 KXEL.
31: This hour, it's 75 degrees from News Talk 1540 KXEL.
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4: And we continue with Zach Lane. Mr. Lane is a Republican running for governor. ZachLane.com is the website. And in the prior segment, I mentioned that your four opponents in this primary each have some level of government service, either elective office or they've taken a government paycheck. But I'll let you tell the listeners and viewers, what separates you from these other four in addition to the things we mentioned a moment ago?
3: I think it really comes down to the issues I'm wanting to cover. You know, I talk about those four key systemic issues. And I think what's so beneficial for the people of Iowa on these is they're not left or right issues. You know, it doesn't matter if you're left or right, you don't want Iowa's kids leaving Iowa. It doesn't matter if you're left or right, you don't want our family farms dying off, our public education system in the bottom half, and you definitely don't want your friends, family, and neighbors getting cancer. And so I think taking on these long-term issues is really what separates our campaign. We've seen a tremendous response from the people of Iowa, and I'm very thankful for that because I believe that they're just issues we all should care about. You know, especially the last issue I mentioned on the cancer crisis. I mean, I'm having town halls where, you know, on small towns might be 80 people and larger towns, 200 people are showing up. And one of the most common questions I'm getting, comments as people wait to talk to me afterwards, is about cancer. It's affected everybody's life. And I believe we just haven't been giving it its due when we're trying to solve this problem that is affecting so many of us.
4: I recall moving to a town in northeast Iowa a quarter century ago, and they said, for some reason, we just have a high cancer rate in this town. Well, it was right on a river. Mm-hmm. And so we are now putting dots together to suggest that perhaps it has to do with chemicals. But we don't know, I don't think, a lot of these. So how does the governor then lead on this issue, which, to your excellent point, we've really started noticing as these latest reports and statistics have come in?
3: Yeah, you know, I think it affects everybody in Iowa. You know, my dad spent his life in the fields and then developed non-Hodgkin's lymphoma. And, you know, he's in remission, but I have a shorter time with him. I mean, it's a deep, deep issue. You know, when you look at what we're actually facing in Iowa, you know, if you choose to move from Iowa to Nevada, which has a high smoking rate, your likelihood of getting cancer in any given year drops by 40%. That's something that just shouldn't be. The top 10 counties for cancer in the state, your lifetime risk is 1 in 2. And so I think for a very long time, we have been taking our eye off the ball on this. And I think if you want to know why, people ask why, well, I think we know, follow the money, oftentimes. But, you know, there are things we can do about this. But I've been very clear that you have to be able to address the elephant in the room. And that to me is that for a very long time, we've been lied to by big agricultural companies about the safety of their products to protect their bottom line. Our farmers have been lied to. Our communities have been. And we have to have accountability there. A couple things I'm calling for is, number one, the state of Iowa should be doing independent research on the safety of products. We have the role to do that. The EPA largely has been captured for a very long time by industry. But number two is that, you know, there's a big push by Bayer right now to get immunity from lawsuit, both in the 22 state houses they're trying to, in the farm bill, which just got pulled out by the MAHA movement largely, in the Supreme Court in the Darnell case, and through executive order. I think it's very clear that no company should have immunity from liability. Liability is a key function of the free market. If your product harms somebody, that person should have recourse to make sure that they are compensated for that harm. And it also is a signal to make your product safer. But one of the things we haven't talked about very much, and we're starting to now a lot more, you know, Governor Reynolds and Mike Nagy even talked about it just recently, is the water quality issue in the state. You know, I'm the son of a 30-year conservationist. I grew up talking about water quality with my dad all the time. And, you know, farmers have been operating on razor-thin margins for a very long time. One of the best technologies to increase yield has been pattern tiling. And we have used pattern tiling because it increases yield, it makes your farm more farmable. But on the other end of it, you know, we're daylighting directly into streams, and nitrogen's a water-soluble molecule. It attaches there. But here's the good thing that I say, no farmer wants to spend more money on inputs. They don't want to lose their product. So we have solutions to this. Saturated buffers up at Bear Creek removed 100% of the nitrate load. There's a USDA cost share on that right now. We can also provide refundable tax credits for deep banding or knifing in nitrogen lower where it's needed so it doesn't just get washed off the top. And that will decrease the nitrate load in some instances by 30 to 50%, also saving farmers money. My big point on this is that we can't ignore it anymore. You know, there's issues that are happening in the urban settings too, with lawn chemicals and all those things. We have to start saying, we're going to solve this, because it doesn't matter if you're urban or rural, we're all drinking the water. And we need to solve it. The high nitrate load in water is one of the top causes of colorectal cancer, which is one of the fastest killing cancers there is. We can solve this problem. We have the solutions to do it. It's time to come together and do it.
4: Who would be responsible for the independent testing of some of these chemicals? Is this Iowa Department of Agriculture and Land Stewardship, and how do you find the resources for it? Because I can just feel the pushback from people who will say, well, if EPA says it's okay, and Iowa's the only state that, for example, says it isn't, then we're going to have a real problem with these companies because they're not going to want to market anything to Iowa, et cetera.
3: Well, I think the first thing is, what we're talking about is just getting the truth in science. And that's something we should all just be able to count on and come together on. But I go back to my campaign of being Iowa first. You know, we have arguably one of the best medical research hospital or colleges in the country. And we also have one of the best agricultural college in the country. I think that having a directive from the Board of Regents to start to tackle this problem, because they're accepting state funds. You know, for a long time, universities have been focused on global problems. Well, we have local problems that we need help with. And our universities were set up to help prepare people to go into their state and make a difference and build companies and businesses. And on the research end, to make life safer and healthier for the people who live here. So I actually believe we have a great lever to pull here with our universities to step in and say, you know, regardless of who's donated or whatever may happen, that we're here to find the truth. And the goal is not to ban products. The goal is to have truth so we know what the risks are for using these products, so farmers and other people can take the necessary precautions.
4: So let's pick up, before we close this segment, on higher education. We'll circle back to K-12 in a moment, but the Board of Regents at times has issued mandates or suggestions about things, and sometimes those Regents institutions are not very happy about being told what to do. How do you navigate those waters as governor with a Board of Regents, with a legislature, and the concept broadly of academic freedom?
3: Yeah, well, you know, I think what we can talk about here is what comes back to is, what leverage do we have? And I think the financial incentive is a pretty big one. But also there's also just the part of doing the right thing. We need this as a state. We need help. You know, and we have the resources to bear in terms of the staff and faculty that have been tremendously well trained. Drake University is doing some of these things right now in water quality. I spoke to one of their classes just last week. We have students that also want to help. So I think it comes down to just doing the right thing. But at times you do have to say, hey, if we're getting too caught up in something else, a global problem, when we have local problems here, we are going to apply pressure through the regions to do the right thing for the people of Iowa. And that's what putting Iowa first is all about.
4: And as you look at, and you've mentioned this a few different times, going back to the Ray era, they did it because it was the right thing to do. Is there a danger that because things have become so hyper-partisan these days, you're hard-pressed to find topics where the two sides can come to great agreement? Now, if you're a governor, no matter how the November election turns out with the legislature, I think everybody agrees the Republicans will still have a reasonable majority in both houses. But how do you then, as governor, bring people together? What kind of experience do you have in business, et cetera, that you can use as a transferable skill to encourage people and make sure they do the right thing?
3: Well, just to directly answer your question in business, you know, when I come into a new company, you know, and I'm unknown and I'm owning it now, you know, there's a lot that has to happen to earn the trust of people there, and to, especially as you start to change directions of the company, of people that have been there for a long time. But here's the good news on this. I'm seeing every day, every week, we have people sending us messages saying, you're the first Republican I'm ever going to vote for because you're actually tackling these large issues that are facing our state. You're talking about water quality. I believe there's a narrative shift that's happening in our state right now because politicians on both sides are seeing we can't ignore these things anymore. I hope I can be a part of that. I hope I have been a part of that. But the beauty of the issues that we're talking about is that when you have good faith actors that actually care about the future of the state, which I believe there's a lot of them on both sides of the aisle, you can be a unifying voice like Robert Ray was to bring people together for the right

0: in a moment.
1: Fox News, I'm Deborah Valentine. President Trump is speaking from the White House tonight on a potential peace deal with Iran.
2: I'm in no hurry. I'd like to say I'm in a hurry because, you know, gasoline prices are going to come tumbling down. But if you're going to be in a hurry, you're not going to make a good deal. And slowly but surely, we're getting, I think, what we want. And if we don't get what we want, we're going to end it a different way.
1: Any ICE protesters continue outside of New Jersey's Delaney Hall. ICE detention barricaded protected zones that were established. Governor Mikey Sherrill, though, is continuing to call for the center's closure.
3: They have not been running this facility well. They have not been running it competently. They have been increasing tensions in a way that's not helpful to public safety.
1: Six people who ended up clashing with police at Delaney Hall in Newark, New Jersey last night were arrested on Friday night. America's listening.
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5: This is a Bloomberg Money Minute. In the face of spiking energy and grocery costs, many of us are changing not only how much money we spend, but how we spend it.
6: Historically, when energy prices rise and remain elevated, you do see consumers start to reallocate their basket of spend.
5: And Michelle Meyer, chief economist at the MasterCard Economics Institute, says we're starting to see spending pullbacks now.
6: Things like autos that are directly related to gas prices, but even the larger appliances that are bigger ticket items.
5: Home Depot and Lowe's say we're pausing planned major home renovations. But Meyer says, interestingly, we're not seeing a pullback, at least yet, in the category she calls discretionary services.
6: For example, restaurant spending is remaining very steady, very solid. And I think that says a lot about the consumer's desire to continue to engage.
5: And although we're tweaking travel plans, Meyer says we're not canceling them.
6: Depending on how much consumers can afford, they may decide to drive less, drive differently, go somewhere else, but they're going.
5: Andrew O'Day, Bloomberg Radio.
7: Something. 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
8: I'm Bill Hemmer, and these are the most impactful moments in American history. On November 5th, 1831, Nat Turner was sentenced to death for leading a bloody rebellion. 11 weeks prior, on August 21st, Turner and a group of more than 70 enslaved African Americans killed nearly 60 white people over the course of 3 days. In the aftermath, 30 slaves and one free black man were sentenced to death for their participation in the rebellion, 19 of whom were executed. Turner escaped for a time, but was later captured and hanged. This insurrection in Southampton, Virginia, shook the entire system of slavery and raised debates over emancipation. It was a defiant and violent moment in our country's history, setting the stage for a larger armed conflict in the years to come. For more, go to foxnewspodcast.com. I'm Bill Hemmer, Fox News.
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9: 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It's how we keep you connected to where Iowa comes to talk. You're watching Iowa Talking Points, the candidates. Here again is Jeff Stein.
12: A few more minutes with Zach Lane. Mr. Lane is a Republican. He's running for governor in the June 2nd primary. ZachLane.com is the website. One of the four key points you mentioned was education. We talked about higher ed a moment ago. Let's talk K-12. How is it that Iowa got from tops in the nation to where we are now?
13: You know, I think there's a lot of different things that have happened, but ultimately I think we've taken the ball, the eye off the ball of what really matters in education. That comes down to the foundational pieces of it, of, you know, learning critical thinking, clear speaking, good writing, the basics of reading, writing, math, these types of things. But also I think, you know, there's been an attempt to politicize education for a very long time. And I think that that's also taken away from the quality. You know, I talk about education a lot. You know, I talk about the education savings

0: discounts. You know, I started schools myself. I know the value that those bring. And I believe that they're foundational freedoms to parents to have more say over where their tax dollars are spent and more say over where their kids go to school. But I think it goes back to your question of what's the role of the governor here? And I believe the role of the governor is to be the number one advocate for public school kids in the state. And I believe that that's what we have to do to make our public schools better. One of the things I'm most excited about is to bring my experience in innovative education to the state level. And so there's two key issues I look at here. One is quality and the other is culture. But on the quality side, the governor can actually create innovation zones in education in the state to help these teachers who really want to serve students in a different way, in a better way, to have less red tape and be able to, you know, use different methods. I trained many public school teachers on how we would operate as schools. The problem was when they got back to the classroom, they couldn't implement anything. And so we have the ability to...
1: Why? Because they didn't have the knowledge or because they were being blocked from higher up?
0: Largely from being blocked from higher up. They have the knowledge and they're very curious. They see this happening across the country. But that's a great question because they're teaching to tests lots of the time rather than looking at what is this child struggling with? How do we help meet their needs? But, you know, this also goes back to another issue our teachers are facing in the classroom. You know, you talk to a public school teacher, they'll tell you 95% of their time is spent with 5% of the students. These are students who are having true behavioral issues, true trouble integrating in the classroom. And I say to people, these are kids that are crying out for help. And the teacher's not a behavioral therapist. You know, they need off-ramps that are not punitive to help them solve these problems. Could be malnutrition, could be problems at home, there could be sleeping in a car. But we need to get them out of the classroom into a setting that can serve them better so we can restore them and bring them back into the classroom. So that's one of the biggest pieces on culture. But on quality, it really comes down to innovation and what's been being done across the country for decades. You know, I spent 2 years of my life visiting the most innovative schools in the country. Visit about 70 different schools as I prepared to start my own schools. There's unbelievable things that are going on in education that we can bring into our classrooms, and our teachers are begging to have that option to do that, and I want to support them.
1: A lot of our public school districts, primarily in large cities, it appears, are running huge financial deficits, mm-hmm. and it's not all attributable to loss of revenue from the education savings account. So how do you as governor then see small schools, small public schools or consolidated districts, then you have these big schools that are having fiscal issues, and then you have the explosion in the number of private opportunities.
0: Mm-hmm.
1: How does the governor balance all of that or try to make sure that the eye is back on the ball?
0: Well, number one, I think for citizens, it's very important to vote in your local elections. You know, the budgets for many of these entities are coming out of local election results. And so you need to make sure you're having fiscally conservative people here that understand that we need to make sure that we're not wasting money. There's been an explosion in administrative roles within schools. And schools have, in large part, many times, lost sight of what they're really here for, which is the primary teaching of critical thinking and these things that we talked about a minute ago. But, you know, I think when we look at what can be done here, you know, the education savings accounts are, I said, largely a foundational freedom. The problem that we're having, though, is that in the 1990s, when I was a kid and we were number one in the nation for education, you know, we've now dropped 26 points. And we've increased per pupil funding by 50% adjusted for inflation. So we're actually seeing an increase in spending and a decrease in quality. And this goes back to the innovation I'm talking about that's possible there. But we also need to make sure that our teachers and our curriculum are there not to push any other agenda, but to serve the students in the classroom and help them learn the basics. You know, there are instances, many instances, of political agendas being pushed in classrooms, and our parents are not sending kids to school for this. So I really think it gets back to the foundational basics that we need to focus on as a state. And as we do that, we can see likely we will be able to cut some of the spending that's happening, some of the bloat that's happening in these administrative bodies, and return that back to funds used to actually educate kids.
1: What do people not understand about you and your background? Or what is it that's being portrayed inaccurately? In other words, what's floating out there that you hear about that you may want to either set the record straight or make sure people get the accurate information? Because this is the time of a campaign when all manner of things are said.
0: You know, there's a tremendous amount of things you'll hear in a campaign. There's many things I'm learning about myself for the very first time, actually. But, you know, I think when somebody like me comes in, you know, there people are saying, well, where did he come from? You know, why is he running? And we've been doing as much long form content as we possibly can, because this isn't something where I ran for an office and then ran for another office and now I'm stepping into this. This is something where I'm saying, I believe we've not been paying attention to the systemic issues that we should. And, you know, for a long time, I've been in business. I've also been involved in, you know, nonprofit work. But I think people say, well, where's the funding coming from? That's one of the large ones. And, you know, largely, we're self-funding our campaign. You know, through success in business, I've been able to do a lot of these things. And so, you know, we're not accepting any large contributions from, you know, PACs or corporations or anything like this. We're really saying, hey, we're here to put our resources into play because it's the right thing to do. But also we're seeing a tremendous amount of interest from small dollar donations. And I'm very thankful for that. But this is an Iowa First campaign.
1: You are asking Iowa Republicans and anyone who registers for the day as a Republican to vote for you for governor. I'll give you the last few moments to make that case to them directly.
0: Yeah, I think Iowans first, this entire campaign has been one of a humbling experience for me and very honorable to be able to travel the state and to meet with you. We've held town halls all across the state, and it's been something that I didn't ever envision I would do in my life. But hearing the stories of Iowa's history, of the past, of the family farms, of the century farms, and of what our ancestors did to help build this place that we love has been something I will never forget. And so first, just thank you to the people who have showed up to hear from us. We are really trying to tackle these long-term systemic issues, the issues that we all see every day, but oftentimes we do not feel like we have politicians or regulators that are getting our back on these issues. I mentioned a few of them, data centers or refundable tax credits to companies that are cutting jobs. I'm here to put Iowa and Iowans first. That's my entire goal of this campaign. I'd be honored to have your support on June 2nd. I would ask you to go out and vote. And when you do, think about the 30, 40, and 50 long-term picture, year long-term picture of our state. I'd be honored to have your support.
1: Thank you for the time and the extended conversation. I appreciate it.
0: Thank you.
1: Zach Lane, our guest, he is a Republican, one of five in the primary. And again, that primary election is June 2nd. You can learn more at his website, which is zachlane.com. And that brings us to the close of another edition of Iowa Talking Points, The Candidates. Thank you, as always, for being with us.
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4: Waymo will soon start offering bigger rides. The autonomous taxi company owned by Google corporate parent Alphabet is soon to debut a new vehicle in its fleet. It's called Ojai. And while some describe it as a minivan, Waymo's press release prefers to describe it as a living room on wheels, while adding accessibility features such as a low step, handles, embedded braille, and screen readers. Each rider has access to a large LED screen where they can select music and adjust comfort settings. It's also the first to feature Waymo's sixth-generation driver tech, integrating laser guidance, radar, and audio detection, and being able to handle extreme weather like snow. Weather has proven to be problematic for Waymo, with reports from places like Atlanta, where their sedans get stuck in flooded streets following heavy rains. Ojai will soon appear on streets in San Francisco, L.A., and Phoenix. With Fox on Tech, I'm Evan Brown, Fox News.
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6: This is House Call for Health. The day before the start of the work week is often referred to as the Sunday Scaries. Now new research shows while that can apply to Mondays or any day after a holiday break, those scaries can be hazardous to your health. Researchers looked at 200,000 adults and found incidents of cardiac arrest were 9% higher the day after a holiday than on a regular weekday. Doctors say stress can be associated with a change in sleep patterns and circadian rhythm when workers go from a weekend back to a work week. That stress of starting a new work week can lead to higher blood pressure and heart rate. Doctors recommend maintaining healthy sleep habits even on holiday weekends and minimizing alcohol intake. The findings are published in the journal JAMA Network Open. For more health news, go to foxnewshealth.com. 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I'm Lisa Brady, Fox News.

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1: I'm Ken Chester, and this is where Iowa comes to talk. 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
2: No deal yet. I'm Deborah Valentine, Fox News. No acceptance yet from President Trump on a proposal for a peace agreement with Iran. Fox's Jackie Abanez.
3: Much of the world still waiting to see if President Trump will accept a tentative agreement to end the U.S. war with Iran. Mr. Trump was briefed on the latest proposal in the Situation Room. Now, the deal would reportedly reopen the Strait of Hormuz and ease U.S. restrictions on Iranian ports and frozen assets. It would also give negotiators 60 days to iron out a longer-term agreement on Iran's nuclear program and enriched uranium stockpile. Defense Secretary Pete Hegseth says the U.S. is ready to resume military action if needed.
2: President Trump on Fox's My View with Lara Trump discusses U.S. options if Tehran refuses to abandon its nuclear program.
4: We wipe out their military. We wipe out their Navy, their Air Force, their anti-aircraft. We wipe out everything. We wipe out their leadership, and then we wipe out their leadership a second time. And then a two-and-a-half time, we're dealing with the other half. And by the way, they're much more reasonable, and you could say that's regime change.
2: Several Americans injured in an Iranian strike on a Kuwaiti airbase. Anti-ICE protests continue outside of Delaney Hall detention facility in Newark, New Jersey. There have been several violent confrontations.
5: The police are being engaged, they're being called to, but there's not the threats or the real serious agitation that happens whenever an ICE agent appears. So a slight shift in tone. It was Newark police out in front last night as well, and there was violence overnight. The police marched first with ballistic shields. They were followed by officers on horseback. They had to release chemical irritants, tear gas, and flashbang grenades in order to clear the street. It took about half an hour, 45 minutes of really a back and forth combat.
2: Fox's Steve Harrigan. 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
2: A bus driver from New York is charged with multiple counts of involuntary manslaughter in connection with Friday's crash that killed five people on I-95 in Virginia. State police say more charges are pending against 48-year-old Jing Dong of Staten Island. Investigators say the driver allegedly failed to slow down approaching a construction zone. NTSB board member Tom Chapman.
18: We're looking for, sleep issues, distraction issues, potential drug and alcohol issues.
2: A preliminary report of the accident is expected within 30 days. Rescuers searching for two people still lost in a Laos cave, trapped for 10 days after the cave flooded. Four men have been rescued so far. Fox's Stephanie Bennett reports.
19: Rescue teams say the water level inside of the cave had receded just low enough that those four people could follow divers who were in there to deliver them food and water. They entered the cave 10 days ago to prospect for gold before being trapped by flash flooding. One villager escaped in time and it alerted authorities to the seven left behind. The team had to navigate twisting, narrow, flooded passages with jagged walls and zero visibility. Once they reached them, they quickly had to explain how to properly use diving equipment, breathing techniques, and most importantly, reassure them to stay calm and not panic while doing all of it. Rescuers from Laos, Thailand, Japan, Malaysia, Indonesia, France, and Australia all came to help.
2: Divers say they plan to explore further into the cave to try and find the last two men. missing persons. U.S. Southern Command says there's been another lethal kinetic strike on a suspected narco-terrorist vessel transiting along narco traffic routes in the Eastern Pacific. No further information has been released. First responders in Longview, Washington have recovered the final two victims who died from a chemical tank implosion earlier this week, the tragedy claiming 11 lives. I'm Deborah Valentine. This is Fox News.
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12: We're back at the Zach. 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
13: The KCRG TV9 First Alert Forecast. Mostly cloudy tonight with a chance for a few showers and a low near 59. Winds are out of the east at 10 to 20. Mostly cloudy tomorrow with another chance for a few showers and a high near 78. Winds are out of the southeast at 10 to 20. Tomorrow night, chance of showers and a low near 60. I'm TV9 First Alert Storm Team meteorologist A.J. Rickman on News Talk 1540 KXEL.
12: This hour, it's 75 degrees from News Talk 1540 KXEL.
6: This is Iowa Talking Points, The Candidates, produced by Studio 5 at Mud Advertising, Totally Iowa Media, and News Talk 1540 KXEL. Where you hear from the candidates in contested races in the June 2026 Iowa primary election. Now, Iowa Talking Points, the candidates. 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
12: Hello and welcome. There will be a new United States Senator representing Iowa in Washington in January of 2027. It's an open seat due to the retirement of Senator Joni Ernst after two terms. There are two Republicans seeking their party's nomination to be on the November general election ballot, and one of them joins us at the Iowa Talking Points table today. She is Ashley Hinson, currently a member of Congress, Northeast Iowa 2nd District, first elected in the year 2020, online, ashleyhinson.com. Congresswoman, thank you for the time.
14: Jeff, great to be with you, as always.
12: So why make the run for U.S. Senate at this point?
14: Yeah, well, I look around the state and the country, and first of all, let me say I'm so blessed to be an Iowan. I'm so blessed to have the opportunity to live here in this great state and raise my family here. My wonderful husband, Matt, and my boys, we're very, very happy to be proud Iowans. But I look at some of the issues facing Iowa families, and I know that there's more to do there to make life easier, more affordable, get big government out of the way. And that's exactly what I've tried to focus on in my first three terms representing Iowans in Congress, and of course before that in the state legislature as well, for two terms there. So at the core of what I try to do, it's to listen and to solve people's problems. And so I think that's at the core why I'm stepping up to run for the United States Senate.
12: Now, obviously, with three terms in the House, you're building up seniority. Why make the bridge or the jump for a statewide race as opposed to continuing in the district?
14: Yeah. Well, like I said, there's so much more to do. It's about making sure that health care is affordable and accessible no matter what your zip code is, lowering those premiums, lowering prescription drug prices, standing up for Iowa agriculture. These are all issues that I'm a proven fighter on in Congress, and I know that I can do a good job making sure that Iowa has a strong advocate to continue to tell those stories in Washington, D.C. When I talk about family-related issues and affordability-related issues, Iowans want someone in that seat who understands what they're going through. I've written that check to a daycare. I've filled my kids' lunch accounts. I fill my minivan with gas. So I understand what average families are dealing with every single day. And I think that I can bring that that experience and that context, that life experience, to the table here.
12: What are the key issues that will be facing the next Congress? It's almost impossible to predict given how quickly things change. Mm-hmm. But as we sit here just before the primary election, what do you think will be some of the key issues that you as a U.S. senator will have to address?
14: Yeah, well, I look at the progress that we've made in the last year and a half, right? I guess rewind to 2 years ago where we were with incredibly open borders, high rampant inflation, major challenges facing our country. We've tried to reverse a lot of that curse in the last year and a half. So I think when you look at the issues we're going to be tackling in the Senate, it's much of the continuation of what we've gotten started on. I like to say the United States right now is kind of like the aircraft carrier out to sea. It takes a long time to turn that around. It's not as nimble as maybe a jet ski on a lake where you can just pop and turn, right? So we are making some great progress in eliminating the waste, fraud, and abuse in the federal government. You see these stories coming out of Minnesota and California. Just today, the president held a cabinet meeting, and obviously we're taping this in the middle of the afternoon, but he held a cabinet meeting and was featuring some of his cabinet secretaries talking all about the waste, fraud, and abuse that they've uncovered. So it's about continuing that good momentum, and some of that involves Congress. Some of that is the deregulatory agenda of the administration, but the president needs a strong ally in the United States Senate to make sure that we can continue that momentum, and I think that will be a lot of what we have to tackle in the next Congress.
12: A lot of attention has been focused, and perhaps it's too much inside baseball, but about squabbles within a caucus, and I'm talking about Democrats and Republicans. I'm not singling any out. Talk about some of the skill sets that you've developed as a lawmaker in Des Moines and in Washington that will help serve you as a U.S. senator in trying to bridge some of those gaps or try to solve some of the issues, the divides that exist.
14: Yeah, I'm chuckling a little bit about some of the infighting because it just, I tell people all the time, nothing prepares you better to serve in Congress or the United States Senate than being a teenage boy mom because you're negotiating with unreasonable people all the time. They kind of stink. They're stinky and hygiene's questionable, and sometimes nobody gets what they want. I feel like that's the same kind of approach to how I've tried to work with my colleagues. I've built a lot of consensus in Washington, D.C., and I don't see that stopping. But certainly it is challenging when you have a very narrow majority to build consensus on anything. And I look at last year, what we were able to get across the line in the Working Families Tax Cut Bill, real relief and targeted help for the American people and our small businesses so that they could have the certainty they need to make investments. That took a lot of people working together from all over the country to get that done. It included 1,100 pieces of legislation. That doesn't happen by accident. So I'm willing to work with anyone who will help me get Iowa's priorities done. And I think that bill is just one example of that. I've gotten two bills signed by President Biden that I'm proud to have worked across the aisle on. Many of the priorities that I've delivered on are because I've been on the House Appropriations Committee. So I understand how to make sure we're cutting wasteful spending while still getting those key investments in Iowa. So I look at narrow majorities and building consensus as a great challenge, but a great opportunity, and I have success and a proven track record of getting things done.
12: I've heard Congress referred to as a bunch of preschoolers. I don't remember teenage boys as an example.
14: Yeah, middle school, high school. I mean, all things could be kind of indicative of how Congress feels a lot of the time. But, you know, I will say this, too, that you know, what you see in the press and some of the headlines, they always talk about what we're fighting about, right? Which is their job is to cover the disagreements, but there is still a lot that we all agree on. I serve on the China Select Committee as well, so I've done a lot on the policy toward being competitive with the Chinese Communist Party. That is probably the most bipartisan committee in Congress right now. We put out a lot of good policy. We support a lot of the same things. I've worked with Raja Krishnamoorthy from Illinois on many, many pieces of policy that are designed to help make America stronger. And so there are places where we do still align and agree and can build that consensus across the aisle. But again, my policy approach is I'll work with anyone, but if they're wrong or it's a really bad idea, I'm going to call it out too.
12: What have you learned about the process in Washington that's different from the experience in Des Moines? And how have you adapted how you handle things to meet those distinctions?
14: Yeah. So it's a little bit different scale, right? You just represent a lot more people. And so I think I have the knowledge to be able to set up a really good Senate office focused on customer service, because at the end of the day, that's what we do. My job is to tell Iowan stories, make sure we're delivering on those promises through legislation, but also it's to navigate many of the challenges that people might face in dealing with government agencies. So I look at the now 18 people that I can have on my staff in Congress. It's more than that in the Senate. And I look forward to making sure we have an office that's set up exactly that same way. So again, small business focus. I have my executive division, me and my chief of staff, right? Then I have my legislative division. Those folks are the people who now help me to draft a bill. So if I have an idea that I got from a stop, let's say out on my 99 county tour in Iowa, hey, we're going to help people find a way to save more money for a down payment to buy their first home, because that's a huge barrier that we hear from people all the time, affordability and being able to get into their home. Okay, so then I go to my legislative team and I say, this is the idea. Let's craft based upon, you know, working with these agencies and HUD and Treasury or whatever agency might be at the table, we can build that consensus around the legislation. And so I think I have the skill set now to know how to do that effectively and then get good pieces across the finish line as well.
12: The next U.S. Senate and the House, ultimately, but the next U.S. senator is going to have to address Social Security, because mm-hmm. during, whoever is elected during that term, we're going to become insolvent. Automatic cuts are going to kick in. I think it's 2031. So what are some things that you as a U.S. senator would look toward, some possibilities, solutions, ideas, to make sure we don't have these mandatory cuts and an insolvent Social Security system?
14: Yeah, well, and of course, I want to make sure those benefits are there for people who've earned them. They absolutely deserve their benefits. So I want to just say that anyone who's focused on talking about cuts to Social Security, that's a heck no from me. My parents are, you know, retirement age. I know so many seniors in my congressional district, and obviously I've met a lot more around the state as I've been on my 99 county tour, and I understand how important that is to folks. What I want to say is that I think we've started making the right steps to eliminate a lot of the fraud and waste in these programs, whether it's Social Security, Medicare, Medicaid. All of those programs have people receiving benefits who shouldn't be receiving them right now. The numbers are in the billions. And so when you look at what we can do to help preserve the longevity of these programs, that's one step of it. The other step, I think, is looking at young people right now, because ultimately it's a give and a take in terms of who's paying in and who's taking the benefits on the other side. And we need to make sure that our young people are also saving money on the front end. Millennials, I'm a millennial, are historically the absolute worst at saving money. So we need to have some serious conversations about how we make sure that not only are the resources coming into the program, but also that people are saving money, so that in the long run, we reduce maybe some of that reliance on it. So I think the Trump accounts are a really great way where we're setting some people up for early success, right? That's starting right now, but it's one kind of approach that we can take long term to try to maybe put some of the take some of the pressure off of Social Security in the long run as well.
12: Ashley Hinson is our guest. She is currently a member of the U.S. House and would like to be a U.S. Senator, seeking Republicans' vote in the primary on June 2nd. More with Congresswoman Hinson as Iowa Talking Points the Candidates continues in a moment.
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16: And for EVs and hybrids?
20: An $11 increase for the electric cars, with hybrids and plug-in hybrids obviously in between those two numbers.
16: Owners of large SUVs dominate the high end of that list, with some expected to pay $1,500 more on a yearly basis. Brower says paying just $11 more to power up your EV may make those of us who are hesitant about owning one think again.
20: It just makes you reevaluate and think, maybe the EV lifestyle will work for me.
16: And saving on gas right now would work for everyone. Tom Busby, Bloomberg Radio.
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1: You're watching Iowa Talking Points, The Candidates. Here again is Jeff Stein.
2: And we continue with Ashley Hinson. She is a Republican running for the nomination for U.S. Senate in the June 2nd primary, currently a member of the U.S. House. Many people know you now from three terms in Congress, but tell us a bit more about your background for those who may not be aware.
3: Yeah, well, I'm, like I said just a few minutes ago, I'm a very proud, born and raised Iowan. I grew up in the central part of the state in West Des Moines. I went to Valley High School. I actually left the state to go to college, which actually taught me a lot about how great we have it here in Iowa. And I came back. I wanted to live here, work here, and raise my family here. So moved back to Cedar Rapids in 2004. And that's where I've been for the past 20 plus years. And I had my career as a journalist before I decided to get into the crazy world of politics. And I love to tell Iowan stories, but most importantly, I love to listen to people tell their stories. I've learned about so many great examples of the goodness of Iowans over the past 20 plus years in this career. But I will say that I think what inspired me to run was the fact that I had seen what went really, really well and what went really, really poorly as I was having those conversations out in the viewing area, obviously, when I work for KCRG. But moved back to Cedar Rapids in 2005. I said, oh, I'm going to have my career. I'm not going to have a boyfriend. Met my husband like a month later. That's how that always goes, right? When never say what you'll never do is one thing I've learned. But I met him and the rest is history. We got married in 2008, have two beautiful boys. Max is 15. They're almost done with school, which is kind of wild for the year. So he's just a freshman this year. And then my other one, Jax, is in seventh grade. So proud mom. My husband's an insurance agent in the area. And we have the American dream is what I look at. My experience here in Iowa and now the ability to serve Iowans in this capacity, I think I'm the luckiest gal alive.
2: We were talking in the last segment, I brought up Social Security, and there's a give and take on prioritization for spending, obviously. Mm-hmm. And by the time of the general election this year, we're going to have $40 trillion deficit. That's going to take generations to pay off. So we either run that up or we modify how we apportion the spending that we're doing. Yeah. Tell us how we improve this situation. You mentioned cutting down on waste and fraud, but that isn't going to solve everything, I trust.
3: Yeah, well, and if you look at the federal budget, actually, since I serve on the Appropriations Committee, I've learned a thing or two about the federal budgets. But I will tell you this, that you could cut every ounce of discretionary spending right now, and it wouldn't do anything to address that number, which is what's really scary, I think. And we are doing our part to try to reel that in. Many of the agencies saw a 20 to 30% increase in their budgets during COVID. That's just not sustainable. And I don't think was ever really the intent for that to be long running. But the ranking member on our committee, who's the Democrat, has said she doesn't think we have a spending problem. She thinks we have a revenue problem. And I think that's the wrong approach here. I think we need to be reeling in these out of control budgets, these agencies that had major plus ups in their staffing, because all that does then long term is it drives the cost of government for taxpayers, because not only is that benefits, it's long-term retirements, it's all of those things that then end up compounding the cost for taxpayers. So I want to see that growth happen in the private sector, and that's exactly what we're seeing happen now. In the last two to three months, you've seen hundreds of thousands of jobs all created in the private sector, and you've also seen, I think SBA put this stat out recently, that there were 1 million small business startups, right? That's where that growth needs to happen, and the only way you reverse that curse is if you have enough growth to turn the curve the other way. So I want to see that happen again through the private sector, not through continued government growth, and not just through adding tax after tax after tax, because I don't think that that inspires growth either.
2: It's interesting because, again, and you and I have talked previously on the radio about your work with the budget and the Appropriations Committee, but if during the COVID time or as a result of COVID, here's this double-digit bump up for people, mm-hmm. nobody thought before you got there, nobody thought to say, you know, maybe we ought to move it back to pre-COVID levels. That seems like the kind of thing that should have been a non-starter, but apparently I don't understand government.
3: Yeah. Well, and in 2021, when I came into Congress, I served in the minority, right? So I was in under Speaker Pelosi. Chuck Schumer had the Senate, and we had President Biden. And the spending spigot was just on and on and on. I voted against $6 trillion worth of government spending in my first term alone. So when I think about what that did and the borrowing and the interest rates going up and the inflation, we were at, you know, 8-9% inflation in 2022 because of all that government spending. That's, again, the wrong approach. So we are trying to reverse a course on a lot of that. I mentioned, you know, kind of thinking about the country as an aircraft carrier right now. I mean, that's what we're doing. We're doing the slow turn, and it takes a while to cement those policies. The other thing I think that I'm inspired by right now, and I think will have a big impact on the cost of things. It will also have a big impact on the expense of things long term for government. But they are deregulating. Every single government agency has been tasked with looking at regulations. Are they actually designed to keep someone safe, or are they politically motivated? And so they are doing everything they can. EPA is a great example of that. They just a few weeks ago eliminated a refrigerant rule that was driven by climate change and woke ideology and wasn't actually driven to it didn't have a real purpose. And so it just drove costs, right? Because everybody had to comply with this new regulation. So that's just one example, but every single agency is going through that process right now. And I think that will drive down costs for consumers long term.
2: I've heard a number of Republicans who are Trump supporters weigh in with a bit of disapproval about members of Congress for not codifying more of the president's agenda. For example, government by executive order is just kind of like the pendulum that swings depending on who's in office. Yeah. What for those folks who say, well, why aren't you doing more to enact what he is doing with the stroke of his pen? What's the answer? Because, again, it's not as easy as some may like to think.
3: Yeah, no, and you got to work everything through the process. And there's one thing I've learned. You talk about building consensus. Some things are hard to build consensus around. But I have tried to introduce pieces of legislation to codify many of those executive orders. Some things have passed the House. Maybe they get stalled out in the Senate. What I think we should approach is the common sense things that have maybe 70 to 80% public approval, right? And there are a lot of those things. I think we can all agree, for example, that the Treasury should not be sending out payments unfettered. There should be codes attached to everything to make sure it's going to who it's supposed to go to. What a novel idea, right? Well, until Scott Bessent took over at Treasury, they weren't doing that. So you had $500 billion potentially in improper payments go out over the last 5-6 years, right? That's talk about being disrespectful to taxpayers. So I've introduced the legislation that would codify that. So you still have to go through the committee process and move everything forward. So I wish we could do more quickly. And that is frustrating. There are days when I want to just beat my head against the wall in Congress across the board that things don't move quickly. But I do think we've gotten a lot done already in the last year and a half. I want to make sure President Trump can be a four-year president and doesn't face immediate impeachment, which is what it will be on day one if Democrats take the House and the Senate. So it's a difference between a 24-hour impeachment trial and a 24-month impeachment trial.
2: The mood in Washington, near as I can tell, is, I don't know that toxic is the word, but it is certainly, if you say you want to get along with the other side, sometimes you get shunned by your own side because, again, whose side are you on, that sort of thing. How difficult is it to navigate? And again, I'm making a presumption. If my presumption is wrong, please correct me, but it seems that it's harder now to navigate than it might have been in recent memory anyway.
3: Yeah, well, I'll give you a great story from a veterans town hall that I did last fall, and I stopped into a place in Cedar Rapids, and I had one Democrat veteran there who said, you know, I appreciate that you are willing to work across the aisle. And then a Republican piped up and he was like, I'm not, I want to do so. You talk about like that actually happening in real life. I mean, I've experienced that in person. Look, I think, again, to the point of what Iowans want to see, they just want to see someone who's going to get results for them, who understands what they're going through, who's going to listen. And that's what I've always tried to do through serving in the minority and serving in the majority. And I understand, I try to make most people happy. And as my husband says, you know, everybody's crazy in the world, Ashley, but me and you, and I'm beginning to wonder about you. And, you know, everybody has their own little circle that they can sometimes end up in a, I guess you'd call it, snow globe or whatever, like isolated. But I've always tried to focus on the signal, not the noise. Let's get some stuff done. Let's deliver for Iowans. And that's going to be my governing approach, no matter who has the gavel and no matter who's in the White House.
2: Ashley Hinson is currently a member of the U.S. House seeking the Republican nomination for U.S. Senate in the June primary. More with Congresswoman Hinson as Iowa Talking Points, the candidates, continues in a moment.
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6: Pastures and rangeland can be taken over by woody shrub and tree species such as buckbrush, eastern red cedar, and honey locust. Left to grow, they can reduce the quantity and quality of desired forages. Walt Fick is a range management specialist at Kansas State University. He says there are several methods you can use either alone or in combination with each other.
9: Proper grazing management's top on my list in terms of thinking. You know, if we don't overgraze or do things like that, we probably won't have these problems as much. Fire is an important thing, so prescribed burning. We can mechanically cut these off based on their physiological cycle and do some good in terms of setting them back. And then, of course, there are herbicides that we can use on all these species.
6: Some are easier to knock back than others, and the methods will vary depending on the species. And it's rarely a one-and-done approach. For example, if eastern red cedar trees aren't more than a few feet tall, prescribed burning works well. However, they'll be back in a few years, and you'll have to do it again. Fick says you'll have the best results if you attack within a window of opportunity.
9: Timing is important in all these, and unfortunately, they aren't all susceptible at exactly the same time. Normally, you know, they need to be fully leafed out. Bud stage, as these plants start to flower, that's a good time to treat them with a herbicide.
6: Fick says it takes planning to get the right herbicides for a particular species in a field. Sometimes mixing 2,4-D with other products is the most effective way to get long-term control. Now here's an interesting option. Goats. They'll eat just about anything and will mow down the brushy stand pretty well. Learn more about controlling pasture brush at livingthecountrylife.com. I'll see you in the country.
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10: The KCRG TV9 First Alert Forecast. Mostly cloudy tonight with a chance for a few showers and a low near 59. Winds are out of the east at 10 to 20. Mostly cloudy tomorrow with another chance for a few showers and a high near 78. Winds are out of the southeast at 10 to 20. Tomorrow night, chance of showers and a low near 60. I'm TV9 First Alert Storm Team meteorologist A.J. Rickman on News Talk 1540 KXEL.
11: Currently it's 71 degrees on the Voice of Eastern Iowa.
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2: And we continue with Ashley Hinson, a Republican seeking her party's nomination for U.S. Senate in the June primary election. You have one opponent on the Republican ballot. Separate yourself for Iowa Republicans who are trying to make a choice.
3: Yeah, well, I think first and foremost, I have a great record of delivering for Iowans, first as a state representative in a very competitive part of the state, and second as a member of the U.S. House of Representatives. I've fought to make sure Iowans' priorities are heard and delivered on, first and foremost, respecting taxpayers. Second, making sure rural America has a seat at the table. And third, making sure we have a safe and secure country. So you talk about delivering on those campaign promises. I have done that. And that's my pitch to Republican voters is you want a strong conservative who has a spine, who's going to deliver, who's going to be an ally to the president to get the agenda done. That's exactly what I have done over these past three terms in the House. And I look forward to being the next United States Senator.
2: More online, AshleyHinson.com. As we look at some of the things in the U.S. Senate. There are various rules. Many of them are misunderstood by folks who don't know why can't we just do this or that, and there are exceptions to rules. And again, the president weighs in on occasion. Give us a sense of your view on some of the Senate rules and procedures, et cetera, because each Senate gets to vote on these at the start of a new Congress, but anytime. And so obviously it's filibuster, it's et cetera.
3: Yeah, well, and I would love to see the budgetary process move forward without a filibuster in place, just because I think that having 51, I think we would spend a lot less. I understand why it's there, because it has kept bad policy from moving forward, and it does protect the minority party as well. So you think about when the senators were, when it was a Democrat-controlled Senate, we stopped a lot of bad things from happening. So that is kind of when you look at the devil being in the details for Senate rules. You can stop a lot of bad policy. If you don't have that fail-safe there, certainly you think about packing the courts, or you think about adding the states of Puerto Rico or D.C. Those are all very real possibilities should the filibuster go away. And I do get frustrated that some good policy doesn't get through the Senate. I just, again, will be focused, laser-focused on moving forward with consensus building wherever I can. But again, you have to get to 51 only for some things as well. And one very important part of that is the advise and consent. That is the role of the Senate. You talk about the TDS being on full display in the United States Senate. Democrats have deliberately stopped many of the president's nominees from being able to move forward. And this is the first time, I think, in they went back 70, 80 years to look at, has this kind of obstructionism existed before? And it has not. So unfortunately, what's happened is they have eaten when it normally would have been things that were approved by unanimous consent or in bloc, the Democrats have eaten up a lot of the calendar time for floor debate. And I think that's wrong because we have moved forward understanding that sometimes there's a Democrat in the White House, sometimes there's a Republican in the White House. This is the first time we've seen that kind of level of obstruction in holding up the president's nominees. So I'm hopeful we're able to get some good forward progress there. Again, continue to deliver on Iowans and Americans' priorities. I think what we did last year with 51 votes, the reconciliation process in the Senate, you have to get to 218 in the House, but delivering on that tax reform, that real relief, no tax on tips, no tax on overtime, reduced taxes on Social Security for so many of our seniors, the certainty for our businesses, you know, we got that through with 51 votes. Right now, we're dealing with an issue with funding DHS, parts of CBP and ICE, because Democrats won't come to the table. We offered them many reforms, and so we're having to do a workaround, 51 votes through reconciliation in the Senate. So, again, those are some of the strange rules obviously involved in governing in the Senate, but I'm learning a lot about those now. I know the House really well, obviously, and I look forward to navigating that process in the Senate.
2: I've asked a lot of candidates, because this is a partisan primary, what does it mean to be a Democrat or a Republican? Because even within that category, there are various, I don't want to say factions, but categories. So I'll just ask you straight up. You're a Republican. What does that mean to you?
3: Yeah. Well, for me, it means making sure that the government is limited as much as possible while still making those target investments that taxpayers expect. The bare minimum, the federal government should be providing safety and security for our country, which is something I think we all hope for and want. So being a Republican for me means standing up for those values. You talk about our Constitution and what it's crafted on. I have in my office out in Washington, D.C., my Bible open to the Golden Rule, because I think it's important that we approach governing with that Christian mindset and having that approach to governing. So that's what guides me as a Republican. Faith, family, freedom, life, liberty, and the pursuit of happiness. That is why I'm a Republican.
2: What does it mean to be an American? And that is, the question is predicated on the fact that we're going to a lot of places around the world.
3: Yeah.
2: The audience knows where and the status as they're watching this conversation. So what's the role of America in some of these global conflicts or situations?
3: Yeah. Well, first of all, I think America is the greatest country in the world, hands down. There's no competition about it. We have the freest, most fair country in the entire world. It's why people want to flock here. Everybody wants to become an American, and people value their relationship with our country because of that. Because we've had strength, because we've been able to help deliver peace through strength. That is why people want to engage with the United States and see us as an incredible ally. And I applaud President Trump for his work in making sure we're moving the ball forward for safety and security. Not just here at home with securing our borders, but also around the world by holding these terrible actors like the Iranian regime accountable. I hope we're able to end the conflict with Ukraine and Russia very, very soon also. And then standing up to people who could be problems in the future, like North Korea and China as well. So I think about, you know, America's role in that, and what it means to be an American is to help around the world, be a leader, to help make sure we're offering that same dream of safety, security, and prosperity to anyone who wants freedom around the world.
2: What do people not understand or misunderstand about you and your positions?
3: You know, I think I've tried to be as transparent and accessible to people as possible, and I've traveled not only my congressional district but around the state. I do a weekly press call. I do a town hall. So I'm pretty straight with people about where I am on issues and why, and that's always been my approach. Is I'm going to try and make sure I always know the facts, because let's face it, there's a lot of stuff circulating on Twitter and social media, and that's not necessarily always true. And so I'm going to do my due diligence, as I said earlier, focus on the signal and not the noise, to make sure I'm always doing my homework and making a sound decision. If you do that, I think people respect that. So I wouldn't say that's misunderstood. I just want people to know my process for as I'm taking these votes and as I'm making decisions and choosing what pieces of legislation to introduce, whether it's to help support childcare here in Iowa, workforce, public safety related issues, maternal health care related issues. Every single one of those, I have been transparent and honest about the why, and then why I'm introducing legislation to follow through on that promise.
2: If you are elected to the U.S. Senate, winning in the primary, then the general election, what are some of the committees that you might seek from your caucus?
3: Well, I think Iowa is a pretty focused on agriculture state, and so I would love to continue the legacy of making sure Iowa has a seat on the Agriculture Committee. I love the judiciary process. I think about, you know, I talked about advise and consent and how important that is. I think as a former journalist, I know how to ask a few tough questions from time to time and do that vetting of those nominees, and I know that happens through judiciary. I do love being an appropriator. You talk about actually being able to deliver for your state and make sure that the state's priorities are met. Iowans are dutifully sending that tax check into the federal government. We need to make sure that we are good stewards of those resources. As I said, going in and knowing exactly where to target things and where to cut things is something that I have worked very hard on these past few years. So I look forward to bringing all of that knowledge now to the United States Senate. But at the end of the day, you know, I think that there are a lot of great opportunities. I want to go where I can be most effective to help deliver on Iowa's priorities.
2: Ashley Hinson is running for the Republican nomination for U.S. Senate in the June primary. AshleyHinson.com is the website. One more segment as Iowa Talking Points, the candidates, continues after this.
12: News. I'm Chris DeMeo. President Trump still not decided on a peace deal with Iran.
13: I'm in no hurry. I'd like to say I'm in a hurry because, you know, gasoline prices are going to come tumbling down. But if you're going to be in a hurry, you're not going to make a good deal. And slowly but surely, we're getting, I think, what we want. And if we don't get what we want, we're going to end it a different way.

0: Money, I'm Hillary Barsky. 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
1: You're watching Iowa Talking Points, the candidates. Here again is Jeff Stein.
2: A few more minutes with 2nd District Congresswoman Ashley Hinson, that's Northeast Iowa. She's running for the Republican nomination to the U.S. Senate. AshleyHinson.com is the website. Earlier we were talking about how things were just a few years ago, how things are now. This is very much a what have you done for me lately society, but yeah. Give us a sense of where we are now as opposed to when you first came to Congress nearly 6 years ago.
3: I think about that time, 2020 was when I was elected, right, to Congress. And that was deep in the middle of COVID and all of the lockdowns, and D.C. was locked down. I've tried to make D.C. run a whole lot more like Iowa in the past 5-6 years, and I think we've done a good job of doing that. But I think one thing, as I was traveling my congressional district in that time, 2021, 2022, people were feeling like they had a government that was too big, that was hounding them with regulations. I mentioned earlier I had voted against $6 trillion in spending. That was driving rampant inflation. And so I think you talk about what have we done for you lately. We've tried to get that inflation down. Again, the deregulatory environment right now, we've made major progress there. And then I think, you know, this split screen that plays out in my head of where we were with the border just about 2.5 years ago, record border crossings. Now we're working on getting dangerous criminal illegals out of our country and focused on making sure that there is a right way and a wrong way to come to this country. And we're working on that process. But I think people need to remind themselves of where we were just a couple of years ago with that open border and that rampant inflation and what we've done to try to reverse that curse and change course here in this country.
2: You mentioned the reconciliation bill that was signed on Independence Day last year.
3: Yeah.
2: And some of those who are running for their party's nomination in this race have characterized it as a bad thing, et cetera. Give us a sense of some of the things that are in that bill that you're most proud of having supported.
3: Well, one of the first priorities that I wanted to get accomplished when I went to Congress was making sure that the small business tax exemption was permanent. In the 2017 tax cuts, it was made temporary, it sunsetted. But when I talked to small businesses on main streets and in our communities around Iowa, they said, hey, we love that. We just need it to be permanent so that we can know the rules of engagement here and we can make investments in our businesses. So getting that done as a part of that bill was a huge win to make sure we're spurring that, again, that growth in the private sector. And we're seeing that kind of investment happen all over Iowa, no matter what the zip code is, whether it's rural or suburban areas of our state. I look at other things that we were able to do to really provide relief for Iowans. The no tax on tips, no tax on overtime, and no tax on Social Security. Leader Thune was here in Iowa a few weeks ago with me, and we did a round table to talk with people who had positive experiences with the legislation that we passed. And one lady said she was a gig worker with Uber. She had used the no tax on autos, or the tax deduction for new autos, which is a good thing for the American auto industry, by the way. But she had used that to be able to buy a car, so she'd go out and drive Uber, and then she was not paying tax on the tips she was making as an Uber driver, which enabled her to make the choice to put her child in private school because she could afford to do that. So I think that's a real example of those dollars helping someone who needed it and then them being able to do what they wanted to do with it instead of the government. No tax on overtime. We had a worker at that round table who was talking about picking up an extra shift and taking on those hours, and that increases the productivity at our manufacturers, which enables them to do better. And So I look at all of those provisions of the bill that we were able to get passed. I'm so proud of the work we did to, again, find consensus, getting to 218 in the House, and then getting it passed in the Senate, and then signed into law by President Trump.
2: You mentioned education, and obviously

0: Here in the state of Iowa, we now have the education savings accounts, yeah. and that has dramatically changed the landscape for K-12 in this state. The president has some thoughts about the education department. Some have expected that with a stroke of a pen, it could just go away. That obviously could never happen. But what would you like to see happen with regard to the federal government's role, defining that role in education?
1: Yeah. Well, I've always been a big proponent of, you talk about making sure parents are empowered, getting as many of those dollars back to parents so they can make the choice. My kids are in public school. I'm a product of public school, but I respect parents who want to make that choice and put their kids in private school. I feel the same about the Department of Education. I think states know best how to administer educational priorities. The curriculum is best closest to the students. And so I would like to see as many of those dollars flow directly to states to then be a little bit more competitive on education, right? I think Iowa has a great potential to reclaim the mantle in terms of education. We've made some really great progress thanks to Governor Reynolds and many of the state policies that have been into place. But there's more we can do to make sure we're empowering the next generation with the right education, no matter if that's in a private school or a public school.
0: You mentioned you've hit every one of the 99 counties in Iowa in this primary election campaign. What has that experience either taught you about yourself or taught you about areas of the state that, again, you're from central Iowa, you've lived in eastern Iowa, areas you may not have spent a lot of time in previously?
1: Yeah. Well, no matter where I go, all 99, Iowans are common sense people, and that's what I can tell you. They'll tell it to you straight. One thing we do really well here, I think because we're the first in the nation state, we vet our candidates really well. So Iowans are going to ask you a tough question, but they're also going to level with you and give you some good ideas. And so as I've traveled the state, hearing directly from folks, I've come away with really good ideas. I joke that I ate and drank my way through because I've had more coffees than I can count. And I think I started my tour basically at a potato chip factory. So, I mean, it's great to see and peel back the curtain on some amazing things happening in our state. And so I think about my role and my megaphone that I have to go and tell everybody why Iowa is so great. Hearing those stories out on my 99 county tour gives me all the ammunition I need to go out and do that. And so I'm very proud to have been all over the state. Look forward to traversing the state again. I'm making my way around right now ahead of the primary, and look forward to doing that and going out and earning every vote for the general election.
0: We have just a few minutes left, and you're asking Iowa Republicans to choose you as they vote for U.S. Senate in the June primary, and I'll let you take these last minutes and make that case to them directly.
1: Well, thank you, Jeff, and thank you everybody for tuning in and hearing a little bit more about me. I'm the common sense minivan driving mom who wants to be your next U.S. senator, and my pledge to you is I will continue to work hard, I will listen, I will travel to every part of the state, no matter what your zip code is. I've grown up in the biggest city in the state, but also been on my 99 county tour to the smallest county, the smallest city in our state, in Decatur County. So I will do the work and put in those times and hours to make sure that I'm delivering for you. My pledge is to continue to respect taxpayers, make sure rural America has a seat at the table, and continue to fight for a safe and secure future for everyone, and including that next generation. So my boys are part of it. I'm fighting for families just like yours.
0: AshleyHinson.com is the website. Congresswoman, thank you for the time.
1: Thank
0: Good
1: you,
0: luck
1: Jeff.
0: On June 2nd.
1: Thank you very much.
0: Ashley Hinson, Congresswoman presently from Northeast Iowa, the 2nd District, seeking her party's nomination, Republican, for U.S. Senate in the primary. And that brings us to the close of this edition of Iowa Talking Points, the Candidates. Thank you for being with us.
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4: Hello, I'm Jerry Stewart. In our world today, there is this word, hero. Normally, when we hear the word hero, we think of someone doing something so amazing that there are parades and awards presented in their honor. But what does it really mean to be a hero? And can anyone be a hero? Today I'm going to tell you the story of one man, one true hero, and just what it means to be a real hero. In a moment, you'll know, because you are there. Hello, I'm Jerry Stewart. It's been over 20 years now since I started doing my radio programs. How did I get the idea to start it? Two reasons. 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Give us a call. Until then, tell the truth. Noah Webster, the publisher of the first Webster's Dictionary, knew a lot about heroes. He was one himself. He was a great patriot. He fought in the American Revolution, helped us win our independence as a nation, and later he helped write our U.S. Constitution. Here's what Noah Webster, in his dictionary, says about heroes. He says, "A hero is someone who first shows much bravery, and second, someone who performs great deeds." Now, these two parts of the definition are no surprise, but listen to the last part. Third, Webster says, "A hero is someone who lives a life of high and noble qualities." So you see, being a hero is not just about crawling into a burning building or facing down an armed robber or even fighting a war. Being a true hero is about conducting yourself in such a way, with such a high character, that people want to follow your example, to be like you. Now, some of the most powerful stories I've ever read are stories where a person stands strong, shows unbelievable courage, and conducts himself in such a way that others want to follow. Here's such a story. In 1864, during one terrible battle in our Civil War, a Union Army flag bearer by the name of Leopold Karpeles distinguished himself by an incredible act of bravery, an act so brave it won him the Medal of Honor. The date was May the 6th, 1864, and the two armies, North and South, were fighting near the town of Wilderness, Virginia. Eyewitnesses tell us that the Union Army was being slaughtered in that battle and that the Union soldiers began to run. Now, Sergeant Karpeles could have run with them, but as the one who carried the flag, his job was to rally the soldiers. And the enemy knew that if they could seriously wound or kill the flag bearer, the troops would not have the flag to rally around. But while carrying no weapon, Karpeles realized that he must act regardless of the danger. So he found the highest spot where he could stand, putting him clearly in the line of fire. And without any thought for his own safety, he began to wave that flag, shouting, "For God's sakes, boys, don't forget your colors." And the retreating soldiers, seeing him standing there in the direct line of fire, waving that flag, amazingly, they all stopped and turned from their retreat, and they fought, and the battle was saved. Flag bearer Leopold Karpeles knew his job and stood up. Regardless of the danger, he stood up. So, remember Webster's definition of a hero. A hero is someone who first shows much bravery, and second, performs great deeds. But most important, a hero is someone who lives a life of high and noble qualities, and people will follow. So, just what is the message today? An exciting thought. Anyone can be a hero, even you and me. So go out today and be someone's hero. Live your life in such a way that people seek you as their example. Leopold Karpeles did it, and so can you. And now you know, because you are there.
2: This is a Bloomberg Money Minute. Amid all the talk of AI replacing workers is another conversation about whether AI tools can do human jobs just as well. When it comes to journalism, well,
5: they're not right now where they need to be.
2: Veteran broadcast journalist Campbell Brown is CEO of Forum AI, which has wrapped up a study of the four big bots, ChatGPT, Google Gemini, Anthropic's Claude, and xAI's Grok, covering election-related news.
5: About a third of the questions we asked on election-related questions had factual errors in them.
2: That's in part because bot sources included conspiracy theorists and overseas propaganda. Another metric was even worse.
5: Claude and Gemini gave left-leaning answers on election-related questions 100% of the time, ChatGPT 95% of the time.
2: There's some balance. Grok gave right-leaning answers 85% of the time.
6: either way.
5: You were by no means getting a straight-up answer or a balanced perspective.
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8: Is lowered. I'm Chris DeMeo, Fox News. Anti-ICE protests are continuing outside of the Delaney Hall Detention Center in Newark, New Jersey, but the demonstrations have eased a bit. Fox's Steve Harrigan is there and says things changed when state police started getting involved.
9: The police are being engaged, they're being called to, but there's not the threats or the real serious agitation that happens whenever an ICE agent appears. So a slight shift in tone. It was Newark police out in front last night as well, and there was violence overnight. Police marched first with ballistic shields. They were followed by officers on horseback. They had to release chemical irritants, tear gas, and flashbang grenades in order to clear the street. It took about half an hour, 45 minutes of really a back-and-forth combat.
8: New Jersey Governor Mikey Sherrill ordered state police to start taking over security. There were six arrests on Friday night. President Trump still considering a peace deal between the U.S. and Iran to extend the ceasefire.
10: I'm in no hurry. I'd like to say I'm in a hurry because, you know, gasoline prices are going to come tumbling down. But if you're going to be in a hurry, you're not going to make a good deal. And slowly but surely, we're getting, I think, what we want. And if we don't get what we want, we're going to end it a different way.
8: The president on Fox's My View with Lara Trump.
11: Much of the world still waiting to see if President Trump will accept a tentative agreement to end the U.S. war with Iran. Mr. Trump was briefed on the latest proposal in the Situation Room. Now, the deal would reportedly reopen the Strait of Hormuz and ease U.S. restrictions on Iranian ports and frozen assets. It would also give negotiators 60 days to iron out a longer-term agreement on Iran's nuclear program and enriched uranium stockpile. Defense Secretary Pete Hegseth says the U.S. is ready to resume military action if needed.
8: That's Fox's Jackie Banez reporting. 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
8: The U.S. military says it's stopped another ship trying to break America's blockade of Iranian ports. Officials say a cargo vessel ignored repeated warnings and U.S. forces struck its engine room. The ship is now adrift in the Gulf of Oman. A major U.S. airport is about to disappoint a lot of conspiracy theorists. We hear more from Fox's Paul Stevens.
15: Denver International Airport has decided to open parts of a mysterious underground tunnel system that's fascinated some folks for years. Plans are now underway to convert sections of the airport's underground baggage tunnels into pedestrian walkways connecting concourses A, B, and C. But those tunnels have long fueled speculation involving secret bunkers, lizard people, and even underground military facilities. Now they'll just become an alternate route for passengers traveling between terminals. Travelers currently move between concourses using the airport's underground train system. Paul Stevens, Fox News.
8: The U.S. men's national soccer team is gearing up for a warm-up match against Senegal ahead of the World Cup.
16: A home World Cup on America's 250th birthday. What is better than that? And we now know who will captain the U.S. team during the World Cup. It is Tim Ream, the oldest member of the squad at 38. We were lucky enough to get some time to hang out with Tim, and he told me what it means to be the, quote, elder statesman of this team.
17: as much as I can, putting an arm around these guys but not being overbearing.
16: And like every member of this 26-man squad, Tim is determined not just to make it to the quarterfinals, not just to make it to the semifinals, but to bring this thing home for the United States.
8: That's Fox's Jonathan Hunt reporting from Charlotte, North Carolina, the site of the game. 11 U.S. cities are hosting the World Cup Games. Play begins on June 11th. I'm Chris DeMeo. This is Fox News.
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20: The KCRG TV9 First Alert Forecast. Mostly cloudy overnight with a chance for a few spotty showers and a low near 59. Winds are out of the east at 10 to 20. On Sunday, another chance for a few showers and a high near 78. Winds are out of the southeast at 10 to 20. Sunday night, chance for a few spotty showers and a low near 60. I'm TV9 First Alert Storm Team Meteorologist A.J. Rickman on News Talk 1540 KXEL.
21: Currently, it's 71 degrees on the Voice of Eastern Iowa.
22: 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Gary McNamara and Eric Harley talk about everything from politics to social issues and news of the day. 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
7: All across America, we are Red Eye Radio. He is Eric Harley and I'm Gary McNamara.
23: Hi!
7: Hey, what's up?
23: How's it going?
7: All right, let's start out with relating sports to politics. I haven't mentioned golf in a while, have I?
23: No, you haven't.
7: I've been able to sneak a golf story in there in a while.
23: Yeah. Hey, do I have to, what do I do with all my LIV golf hats that I bought? Are those, they're not going to be collector's items, are they?
7: But yesterday, and I had a laugh when I saw this one, because it was all over, it went viral, and that was... You know, the Knicks, the New York Knicks,
23: right?
7: Seem to be a great team this year. From what I don't pay attention to sports like I used to, and I'll prove that in just a moment.
23: Right. Yeah.
7: Right?
23: Yeah.
7: I'll prove that in just a moment.
23: Right.
7: But
23: right.
7: A reporter asked Kathy Hochul, who's like, "Go Knicks! Go Knicks! Go Knicks! Go Knicks!"
23: Yeah.
7: She does the same thing. You should see, because she's from the Buffalo area.
23: Mm-hmm.
7: People don't know that, so she always talks about she gets. I think one time she went out there and she got booed like crazy. But when she makes a comment about the Bills, on X, she's just destroyed. I mean, she's just every single time she does makes some kind of promotion thing about it. But a reporter asked her, and the reporter asking the question's a little low, so just give you an idea of what's in this audio cut. It's a short audio cut. But the reporter says, what do you say to President Trump saying he's a lifelong Knicks fan? Okay?
23: All right.
7: And, New York, Trump.
23: Yeah.
7: You can understand it, right?
23: Right.
7: All right. So here we go. All right. Now listen to her answer here. And I'll explain it. People may not know it, but they did on the internet, and they just pounded on her. Uh-huh. Here we go. All right. Here we go. You hear the reporter, but it's very low. Okay. The reporter asking the question.
23: All right.
7: Here we go.
24: What do you think of him saying he's a lifelong Knicks fan? I think that's how the Times reported it.
25: I ask him to name the starting lineup from 1993 championship team and see how he does.
7: Yeah. So what do you say to the President Trump about saying he's a lifelong Knicks fan? Hochul, I'd ask him to name the starting lineup of the 1993 championship team and see how he does. The last time the Knicks won a championship was 1973. They didn't win one in 1993.
23: Well, but she didn't mean basketball championship. They went on to do a ping pong tournament later off season, and they won.
7: Now to show you, look, do I have anything in my hands? To show you what kind of a sports fan I used to be
23: uh-huh.
7: compared to now.
23: Right.
0: Because I cannot name one person on the New York Knicks. Not
23: right.
0: one.
23: Right.
0: I have no idea who plays for the Knicks.
23: Right. We're talking, it's basketball, right?
0: Yes. Yes. basketball, yes. Jeez, just when I attempt to promote how ignorant I am about sports, hold my beer, Harley.
23: Actually, no, I actually watched part of the series the other night.
0: So oh, yeah. I know you know.
23: Yeah.
0: Well, then again, now 1973, right?
23: Yeah.
0: Now remember, it was a different starting five than when they played in 1970, but not by much.
23: Right.
0: In 1973, and look at this. I've got nothing in my hands. If you look at my computer, it's right on X. Got nothing in my hands right now.
23: Yeah.
0: It was Willis Reed as the center. Earl the Pearl Monroe replacing Dick Barnett, who was the starting guard. He was still on the team when they won in 1970. Former senator, the late Senator Bill Bradley.
23: Mm.
0: Dave DeBuscher and Walt the Clyde Frazier. Mm-hmm. Was on that team. And also one of my favorite six men of all time, Cassie Russell. Cassie Russell used to take a jump shot. And he used to take his legs and flip them up behind when he would shoot. All right? So that's that's 73. That would, I'm sorry, Cassie Russell was 1970. He was gone by 73. So for 70, it was Dick Barnett. Earl the Pearl Monroe had not yet been traded. Willis Reed, Bill Bradley, Dave DeBuscher, and Clyde Frazier. And since she's talking about the last championship, also as power forwards, Jerry Lucas and Phil Jackson.
23: Mm.
0: So there you go. And that's from memory.
23: Right. And then, of course, a big part of the organization, Bill the Bucket Wilson. He wasn't on the team. He was a bookie.
0: Bill Hoskett was on that team in 1970. But that's just an example of how, when I tell people that I really was an insane sports fan, I was. And I'm not as much today, not even close. Now, 1970 was the year, 69-70 was the Knicks, and I was a fan of the Knicks. I was a real big fan of that team.
23: Mm-hmm.
0: And then the Buffalo Braves came into existence, and they became my favorite team.
23: Mm.
0: But in 73, I was still following, when the Knicks made it to the championship, I was still following them. And so there you go. Just so you know that I could pass Kathy Hochul's test that she couldn't pass.
23: Well, she couldn't pass the question. If you can't pass the question, then there's something wrong. I was actually in an Oklahoma restaurant the other night. It was Friday night, and the Spurs and the Thunder. The Thunder ended up winning. I didn't watch the entire game, but I watched most of the end of the game, and the Thunder was dominating pretty much the entire time. And I thought, oh, this is not good, because everyone in the entire restaurant was screaming. They're screaming for the Thunder. We're in an Oklahoma restaurant. And I'm just quietly going, yeah, well, okay. All right. My Spurs are not going to perform.
0: You grew up a Spurs fan.
23: Yeah. I grew up, down in San Antonio Del Rio. It's the Spurs.
0: The Spurs, one of the few teams absorbed from the ABA into the NBA.
23: Yeah, and you know, remember, we were talking about the other day about football teams and the migration of football teams and everything else. And remember when the people of San Antonio, and God bless them, were trying to get the Raiders, when the Raiders were leaving the Bay Area, when they were leaving Oakland, and they were trying to get the Raiders to go to San Antonio. And we were like, oh, that's not going to happen, because we were talking about, you know, what it takes to support a team, you know, build a stadium. You know, you have to have enough taxpayers in the city, numbers wise, to afford today's stadiums. And I was thinking of that moment when, you know, it only lasted a few minutes, it seems, where they were saying, yeah, they should the Raiders should come out here, and they should be the San Antonio football team, because in part, this was the justification. their colors are already black and silver, which are the colors of the Spurs.
0: Well,
23: that's a silly reason. Yeah. And also, Jerry Jones is never going to allow that to happen.
0: Well, I mean, I don't know if he could. He probably would have influence, but yeah. I don't think it would affect the market of the Cowboys being, what are they, 285 miles away?
23: Yeah.
0: And let me tell you this. I mean, and I come from an absolute football town first, a hockey town second.
23: Mm-hmm.
0: It's funny because, you know, people say, well, when they built the minor league stadium, well, it can be expanded. And I said at the time, Buffalo will never get a major league baseball team. It's not a baseball town. It just
23: mm-hmm.
0: isn't.
23: Mm-hmm.
0: It's got minor league baseball, but they are not a major league team. And they're going to look at the population and, you know, they don't have the same type of revenue sharing as the NFL does.
23: Yeah. Right.
0: And so it's like never going to happen. And I'll never forget the people that were sponsoring it were not happy with me because I was a talk show host in the area at that time when they were promoting, we're going to get Major League Baseball. And I went, no, you're not. You're never going to get it. But San Antonio, I don't know if they look at that market and say it's not big enough yet. I will say this, though. Crazy football fans there. I do not know of a city that has supported all the different minor league football, professional football teams that have gone through San Antonio.
23: Well, I'll say this. They are rabid fans that are, in terms of the NFL, that are split, of course, between the Houston Texans, or back in the day when I was there, the Oilers, and the Cowboys. Now, in Del Rio, which is Western San Antonio.
0: I like that.
23: You know, we got all of our news out of, we didn't have TV news out of Del Rio. We had one newspaper out of Del Rio. We had a couple of radio stations, but all of our TV news came out of San Antonio. So we were Western San Antonio. But with the friends I grew up with, everybody was a Cowboys fan in Del Rio, but you could see the split with baseball, it was the Astros and the Rangers. It seemed to lean more Astros than it did Rangers, and that, again, it's just anecdotal. But in terms of football, NFL, Del Rio heavily Cowboys fans, San Antonio. I was a little bit younger, so I don't know. I don't remember, but I think San Antonio was a very vibrant sports town. I mean, they love sports. They just absolutely do. I think they could, I do believe they could have a fan base. It's, you know, I just don't have the numbers in front of me of crunching the numbers of what it takes today. It kind of goes back to what we were talking about and have mentioned recently, and that's the cost of these stadiums. You know, they're just massive.
0: Well,
23: so, you know, Las Vegas, you know, they were counting on Vegas to be all right, because Vegas is a transient kind of town, you know, because where it used to be, where it's tourism, it's a global tourism, and that can work, you know, definitely for any sports franchise or anything going on locally. But you know, if you want to get into a real sports town, San Antonio would definitely be one you would have to consider. For
0: the sure. The other reason I bring up Kathy Hochul is because politicians believe that the people are idiots, that you actually care who they endorse.
23: Yeah.
0: Remember Hillary? Where was she when she couldn't decide, you know, who she was for? And
23: right.
0: For some reason, I'm thinking it was the Bears or something they asked, and she just, and I think Bill was the same way. Well, I like the team that everybody else. I like
23: and,
0: all
23: and
0: the
23: wasn't
0: teams.
23: Wasn't there something when she was running for Senate between whether she was going to wear a Mets ball cap or a Yankees
0: something
23: ball cap
0: like that?
23: Or something
0: and
23: like
0: it's
23: that.
0: Like, nobody gives a damn. They believe people are such idiots.
23: Yeah.
0: That well, if you support that team, I'm not gonna vote for you. And I bring that up because at the in the third hour yesterday of the show, we played that commercial from Plattner in Maine
23: mm-hmm.
0: that was running during a Red Sox game.
1: Yeah.
0: Which he says private equity, basically the private ownership of professional sports has destroyed it.
1: Yeah.
0: And he doesn't like it. And so we never really delved into it much because it was the end of the hour.
1: Right, right.
0: But I guess the point is, and I was thinking about it during the day, I'm like, oh, my God. So he's talking about, was he talking about, somebody's got to ask him, are you talking that government should own the sports teams? Mm-hmm. Should sports teams be owned by government? And who should own it?
1: Right.
0: Should it be the state that owns it? Should it be the city that owns it?
1: Right.
0: Should it be the county that owns it? Should it be the federal government that owns it?
1: Mm-hmm.
0: And I find it interesting when they're like the, you know, because one of the things is the billionaire owners. If billionaires are evil, they shouldn't own, you know, our sports teams. Now, I haven't seen him go much further on it, but that was prime territory for the Republicans to just pound on him and have a heyday making fun of it. And of course, because of a couple of things like the, you know, the Jill Biden story. And I'm like, you know, I don't, they're just obsessed about that. It shows you how inside the beltway they are. Look, they all knew. I don't know whether she's lying or not. I wouldn't be surprised if she's lying. I'm not going to spend five minutes.
23: I don't buy it coming from her. I think it was some kind of, thought he might be having a stroke. No, you knew exactly what was going on. I don't buy it for a minute.
0: And then the Paxson thing. So this, but I think it's prime, you know, because people pay attention to sports and not that they're going to vote on it, but somebody might say, wait a minute, are you saying that government should own all professional sports teams?
1: Right.
0: You know, what's your point? Why did you put that out?
1: Right.
0: Why did you make the case that the private sector is destroying the Boston Red Sox?
1: Right.
0: That's the case he was trying to make.
1: Mm-hmm.
0: So if the private sector is destroying the Boston Red Sox, what's your solution?
1: Right.
0: Somebody should ask him.
1: Yeah. How do you fix it?
0: What an idiot.
1: How do you fix it?
0: I mean, seriously, forget about that he's a commie Nazi.
1: Yeah.
0: He's an absolute idiot. He's absolutely clueless.
1: Yep.
0: As how the world runs.
1: Yep. He absolutely
0: God,
1: is.
0: You people in Maine, if it's true that he's actually up by 9 points, I shake my head. I don't know what to do. You're just saying to hell with our state. Let's just send it right to hell.
1: Yeah, why not?
0: A commie Nazi.
1: Yeah.
0: And I read the other day, well, people are interested that, you know, in the backstory and they know about the tattoo. The tattoo isn't important except that it's a Nazi tattoo.
23: Well, it's like the liberal activist media is approaching it like one of the old Barbara Walters sit down interviews.
1: Yeah.
23: Tell me about your tattoo. Tell me about the pain you went through while receiving the while getting the tattoo.
0: So when you got angry, you decided to get a tattoo that was pro concentration camp where millions of Jews died.
23: Right, right.
0: So I mean, is there something that we need to understand here that we fail to understand?
23: It's like Jiminy Glick, you know, Martin Short, asking Mel Brooks, what's your beef with the Nazis?
0: Yeah, that was great.
23: Silly, over the top silly. This whole thing is just absolutely stupid.
0: Now, I couldn't watch him do that all the time.
1: Yeah.
0: But I was a fan of those interviews.
23: Oh, my gosh. Funny.
0: We are Red Eye Radio.
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5: This is Ed Morrissey of hotair.com for Town Hall. We warned repeatedly when Canada began to adopt assisted suicide as part of its government-run health care. Socialized medicine combined with assisted suicide sets up foreseeable economic incentives that reward disposal of patients rather than chronic care. But even we couldn't have dreamed that Canada would grow so desperate to reduce costs that they would condone assisted suicide assessments in fast food parking lots. Yet that's exactly what happened in Ontario, where a doctor diagnosed a chronic bowel problem and emotional issues outside a Tim Hortons coffee shop and took the patient to be euthanized. Why? The doctor provides their system what it needs, fewer patients. That's the real standard of care when single-payer systems face the choice of chronic care or pushing patients to end their lives. This is what they call humane treatment in Canada. If progressives have their way here, the U.S. will be next. I'm Ed Morrissey.
6: 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The Oregon Trail is an important part of American agriculture history. It's a 2,170-mile route connecting the Missouri River Valley to the Willamette Valley in Oregon. The trail was first laid by fur traders in 1811, but the first wagon train did not cross it until 1836. And even then, the trail was cleared just as far as Fort Hall, Idaho, and stopped there for several years. It's estimated that over 400,000 settlers would use the trail before the first transcontinental railroad was opened in 1869. Today's American Agriculture History Minute. I'm Mark Oppold.

0: Now, time for another Otis Advisory.
1: Well, don't be looking for a Mother's Day card in Wisconsin. There, the Mother's Day cards don't say mother anymore, said Governor Shagnasty. In Wisconsin, mother has been changed to incinerated persons. Wait, is that right?
2: That's inseminated persons, Uncle Otis.
1: Oh, thanks, Little Whiskers. So, happy Inseminated Persons Day, Mama, or current resident. Confused yet? You do realize that we would have never known about half of this stuff if Kamala had won. Still buried would be all the dough we sent to Gaza to buy condoms, the drag shows we put in at the Vatican, the millions for hamster fight clubs in Ghana, plus dead people getting government checks, and billions to fund something called the Trans-America Pipeline. You do not want to know what that connects to, so don't ask. But look, by now you understand why Agent Orange had to bring in an outside auditor. He's not that popular now after digging up all the little donkey honeypots that Hunter didn't get to finish off before the bell rang. But there they are, hanging there like a loose tooth, waiting for Elon to hit delete. By the way, now that Orange Man has declared English the official language of America, when someone says to you, no worries, well, now you can just say, hey, speak English. You want artificial intelligence? You found it. This your Uncle Otis, a false and dangerous narrative, keeping fear alive, and I'll see you at the Peace March.
3: I'm Deborah Valentine. As the U.S. continues to consider Iran's latest peace proposal, U.S. forces fire on a ship heading towards an Iranian port in violation of the U.S. blockade.
4: After issuing 20 warnings to a Gambia-flagged vessel trying to sail towards an Iranian port, a U.S. aircraft fired on the ship with a Hellfire missile, hitting the ship's engine room and disabling that vessel.
3: Fox's Jeff Paul reporting from Dubai. Two Carroll County Sheriff's deputies were fired upon Friday night during a welfare check. Carroll County Deputy Logan Utt died of his injuries. A massive manhunt is underway in Virginia for the alleged shooter, Michael Puckett. He is considered armed and extremely dangerous. More from Fox 8's Gretchen Spenger.
5: The U.S. Marshals are offering a $10,000 reward for information leading to his arrest.
3: The second deputy was saved by his bulletproof vest. 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
6: The KCRG TV 9 First Alert Forecast. Mostly cloudy overnight with a chance for a few spotty showers and a low near 59. Winds are out of the east at 10 to 20. On Sunday, another chance for a few showers and a high near 78. Winds are out of the southeast at 10 to 20. Sunday night, chance for a few spotty showers and a low near 60. I'm TV9 First Alert Storm Team meteorologist A.J. Rickman on News Talk 1540 KXEL.
7: This hour, it's 70 degrees from News Talk 1540 KXEL.
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1: Teenage Congressman Lady Jasmine Crockett really likes being the only botanical in government. But don't be fooled now by all those flowery words. Jasmine knows nothing pays off faster than class clown when you need to get noticed, especially before that AOC gets it all. Remember now, the circus business is nothing new for Jasmine. Throw in a pair of hoop earrings and a couple of media stink bombs and you get them talking. Then just sit back and let the cameras do all the work. Now she's smart, that Jasmine, and knows that when you're the lunatic fringe, you might have to be okay with looking like the gum stuck under the desk. You've got some catching up to do. That's why this shakedown isn't going to stop anytime soon. Think of Jasmine like a block of dry ice, something nobody understands, but there it is anyway. Now, what can you do to get ready? First, hide your stuff. Go out in the backyard, dig a hole, and put your stuff down there and cover it up. Then finish your broccoli, because kids in China don't have any. Yeah, that's still a thing, so get after it. Also, stop being gender negotiable. Go with what came in your shorts and forget the rest. And don't write any more bad checks or go with girls that do. That's the way we Otis. I'll see you at the Peace March.
2: News, and I'm Chris DeMeo. Still awaiting word from President Trump on his deal, on a peace deal with Iran that could put an end to the war.
3: The White House says that he met with top aides for about 2 hours in the Situation Room discussing the latest of this potential deal. The president underscoring his demand that Iran can never possess a nuclear weapon.
2: Fox's Alex Hogan. Two remaining missing victims are found after this week's implosion of a paper mill plant in Washington State.
4: As of this afternoon, our office has recovered and identified all 9 missing individuals, along with one that was transported to St. John's Medical Center.
2: Kellett's County Coroner Dana Tucker. 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
5: The KCRG TV 9 First Alert Forecast. Mostly cloudy overnight with a chance for a few spotty showers and a low near 59. Winds are out of the east at 10 to 20. On Sunday, another chance for a few showers and a high near 78. Winds are out of the southeast at 10 to 20. Sunday night, chance for a few spotty showers and a low near 60. I'm TV 9 First Alert Storm Team Meteorologist AJ Rickman on News Talk 1540 KXEL.
6: The eastern Iowa temperature is 67 degrees from KXEL.
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2: I'm Bill Hemmer, and these are the most impactful moments in American history. On November 5th, 1831, Nat Turner was sentenced to death for leading a bloody rebellion. 11 weeks prior, on August 21st, Turner and a group of more than 70 enslaved African Americans killed nearly 60 white people over the course of 3 days. In the aftermath, 30 slaves and one free black man were sentenced to death for their participation in the rebellion, 19 of whom were executed. Turner escaped for a time, but was later captured and hanged. This insurrection in Southampton, Virginia, shook the entire system of slavery and raised debates over emancipation. It was a defiant and violent moment in our country's history, setting the stage for a larger armed conflict in the years to come. For more, go to foxnewspodcast.com. I'm Bill Hemmer, Fox News.
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0: Mara. Oh, I found a new political ad.
1: Oh?
0: This one for Karen Bass.
1: Okay.
0: For mayor of L.A.
1: Yeah.
0: From Hollywood star Samuel Low T. Jackson. All right. Here we go. Ready?
1: Okay. Right.
2: These are the times we need someone who understands government, who also understands the needs of the people. Someone who will go in the streets and gather the people together, not someone who will divide them. Karen Bass is that person. Karen Bass for mayor.
1: Say what again? Say what again?
0: What a horrible ad. The music behind it.
1: Well, it didn't even sound like... I'm like, did they give him some sort of sedative? That didn't even sound like Samuel L. Jackson.
0: That's why I knew the low T would fit.
1: Yeah. You know what we need is somebody who needs... what we need is the real Samuel L. Jackson, because we don't know who this guy is.
0: Right.
1: Say what again? Is it wrong to call her Largemouth Bass? Can we not do that? Would that be wrong? Maybe don't do that if she talks too much. No? Big mouth bass? Small mouth bass? No?
0: I don't know about fish names.
1: Okay.
0: I don't know if that's politically incorrect or not.
1: Since when do we care?
3: Now, time for another Otis Advisory.
4: Not that we should be surprised, but the Honor Snacks box came in light again after the Biden White House cleared out. Yeah, it seems that those little bedwetters had their grubby little mitts on the captain's wafers again, and they never dropped the 50 cents in the slot. So much for Team Donkey and the Honor Snacks idea. One of them even stuck a note down the slot asking about oppressed people and how they shouldn't have to pay. And everybody else should be ashamed for asking. Look, the Honor Snacks man is just trying to make 30 cents on a Mounds bar so he can keep Junior in welding class at community college. So, of course, we ask Lil Whiskers. Lil Whiskers?
5: Yeah?
4: If the Donkey people don't put some change in the slot for their bag of chips when nobody's looking, what else should we know?
5: I think I'd check to see if that engagement ring was real or if it's a fake.
4: Right you are, Lil Whiskers. Funny what you can learn from a box of Honor Snacks. And still no one has called to claim responsibility for Hunter. So there is that. Anyway, next time you drive that deuce and a half up to the mall for some more steak rub, be sure to look for one of those new sleep free for a year billboards. That's something you need to know about since there's a nap tariff coming in about 12 months. This your Uncle Otis keeping fear alive, and I'll see you on the other side of the razor wire at the Peace March.
6: I'm Deborah Valentine. Homeland Security says any ICE protests have been quelled outside an ICE detention center in Newark, New Jersey. An update from Fox's Jackie Ibanez.
7: Video from earlier shows police deploying tear gas and flashbangs to disperse the large crowds. Several protesters were also seen being taken into custody. The scene has since calmed and the crowds have largely dispersed.
6: Newark's mayor has put in place a curfew each night from 9 p.m. to 6 a.m. within a half-mile radius of the facility. Anybody who violates it faces arrest. All 11 victims killed in Tuesday's chemical tank implosion at a packaging facility in Longview, Washington, now recovered. Cowlitz County Coroner Dana Tucker.
8: Our office immediately began preparing for what we knew would be one of the most significant tragedies our community has experienced since the eruption of Mount St. Helens.
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9: The KCRG TV9 First Alert Forecast. Mostly cloudy overnight with a chance for a few spotty showers and a low near 59. Winds are out of the east at 10 to 20. On Sunday, another chance for a few showers and a high near 78. Winds are out of the southeast at 10 to 20. Sunday night, chance for a few spotty showers and a low near 60. I'm TV9 First Alert Storm Team meteorologist A.J. Rickman on News Talk 1540 KXEL.
10: Currently at 66 degrees on the Voice of Eastern Iowa.
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3: This is House Call for Health. The day before the start of the work week is often referred to as the Sunday Scaries. Now new research shows while that can apply to Mondays or any day after a holiday break, those scaries can be hazardous to your health. Researchers looked at 200,000 adults and found incidents of cardiac arrest were 9% higher the day after a holiday than on a regular weekday. Doctors say stress can be associated with a change in sleep patterns and circadian rhythm when workers go from a weekend back to a work week. That stress of starting a new work week can lead to higher blood pressure and heart rate. Doctors recommend maintaining healthy sleep habits even on holiday weekends and minimizing alcohol intake. The findings are published in the journal JAMA Network Open. For more health news, go to foxnewshealth.com. 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
5: We think of a honeymoon as a romantic getaway, a chance for newlyweds to celebrate, travel, and spend their first days of marriage together, but the word has a surprisingly bittersweet origin. It first appeared in English in the 1500s, combining honey, symbolizing the sweetness of new love, and moon, reflecting the idea that sweetness, like the moon, can slowly fade with time. Another theory traces it to a medieval Northern European custom, where newlyweds drank mead, a honey-based alcohol, for about 4 weeks or one full lunar cycle, believed to bring fertility, good fortune, and happiness in marriage. In the 1800s, wealthy British couples began taking post-wedding trips, originally to visit relatives who couldn't attend the ceremony, and often to introduce the bride to extended family she had not yet met. The tradition soon spread beyond the upper class, especially with the rise of rail travel, before evolving into the honeymoon getaway we know today. Matt Murphy, Fox News.

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1: The barnyard is buzzing this week over the high cost of eggs. It seems that somebody gave the chickens the flu, probably caught it at the gym, like everybody else. A carton of hen's fruit can cost you more than filling up at the Texaco, but somehow there's still plenty of wings out there. Makes you wonder, what exactly have you been getting over at the wing store? No chickens, no wings, why? Well, they're not talking, but that's not important now. What you need to worry about is egg smuggling. Eggs are coming in across the border from everywhere, even Chile. I say Chile, you say Chile. Same place, just not as smarty pants. But smuggling eggs can get messy. Stuffing a dozen or so down your shorts to cross over easy in El Paso works fine until you sit down. Somebody's gonna need some dude wipes. So unless you're good with cold chicken, we're gonna need to recruit more chicks to sign up. Maybe offer a barnyard bonus or something to help make some eggs up in here. Hell, I don't know.
2: Maybe try talking into the funny end of the mic, Uncle Otis.
1: Thanks, Little Whiskers. Look, you want eggs on that waffle?
3: Can I please get a waffle?
1: Then you're gonna need more chicks. And don't expect the government to help. Big Balls has his hands full already with Doge finding all the funny business Sleepy Joe was handing out through the back door, Stacey Abrams. From the poop deck of the ship of state, this is your Uncle Otis, a false and dangerous narrative, and I'll see you at the Peace March.
4: DeMayo still awaiting word from President Trump on his agreement on a peace deal with Iran that could end the war.
5: The White House says that he met with top aides for about 2 hours in the Situation Room discussing the latest of this potential deal. The president underscoring his demand that Iran can never possess a nuclear weapon.
4: Fox's Alex Hogan. Two remaining missing victims are found after this week's implosion of a paper mill plant in Washington state.
6: As of this afternoon, our office has recovered and identified all 9 missing individuals, along with one that was transported to St. John's Medical Center.
4: Cowlitz County Coroner Dana Tucker, still no word on what caused the blast. 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
7: The KCRG TV 9 First Alert Forecast. Mostly cloudy overnight with a chance for a few spotty showers and a low near 59. Winds are out of the east at 10 to 20. On Sunday, another chance for a few showers and a high near 78. Winds are out of the southeast at 10 to 20. Sunday night, chance for a few spotty showers and a low near 60. I'm TV 9 First Alert Storm Team meteorologist A.J. Rickman on News Talk 1540 KXEL.
8: This hour, it's 65 degrees from News Talk 1540 KXEL.
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2: 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Silently delete the event. And finally, mark the sender as spam. It looks like they had a meeting cancellation, and now so do you. 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
4: I'm Deborah Valentine. President Trump speaking from the White House Saturday evening as he considers Iran's latest peace proposal.
5: I'm in no hurry. I'd like to say I'm in a hurry because, you know, gasoline prices are going to come tumbling down. But if you're going to be in a hurry, you're not going to make a good deal. And slowly but surely, we're getting, I think, what we want. And if we don't get what we want, we're going to end it a different way.
4: Reuters reporting that state media in Iran says Iran's Revolutionary Guard Navy claims 28 vessels passed through the Strait of Hormuz in the past 24 hours, despite the U.S. military blockade. There's been no response from U.S. officials about the claim. Ukraine's military says it hit Russia's Saratov oil refinery overnight as fighting between Ukraine and Russia continues. The extent of the damage and potential injuries has not yet been released. 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
6: The KCRG TV9 First Alert Forecast. Mostly cloudy overnight with a chance for a few spotty showers and a low near 59. Winds are out of the east at 10 to 20. On Sunday, another chance for a few showers and a high near 78. Winds are out of the southeast at 10 to 20. Sunday night, chance for a few spotty showers and a low near 60. I'm TV9 First Alert Storm Team meteorologist A.J. Rickman on News Talk 1540 KXEL.
7: We have 64 degrees now on News Talk 1540 KXEL.
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0: We're on our radio. He's Eric Carly, and I'm Gary McNamara. I tell you, though, it's going to be an interesting next 5 months. It really is.
1: No, it may be one of the most, well, I guess we say this every season.
0: Yeah, the new
1: season.
0: One always is.
1: But the latest is always the most interesting because now there are so many factors that are involved here in determining, well, trying to grasp, guess, poll, determine what the American people are worried about and how that's going to drive votes. Again, pricing is going to be a big driver. But will it be outdone by the absurdity, the insanity of the left? Because the absurdity and insanity isn't just the libs of TikTok moments. It's about the threat, the existing threat of what has become the violent left justifying taking lives or attempting to take lives, coming after your children and control of your children. These are very serious issues, and that definitely will outweigh pricing with some people. It has to be enough, though.
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12: No agreement yet. I'm Deborah Valentine, Fox News. No decision yet from President Trump on the latest peace proposal from Iran following top-level meetings at the White House. More from Fox's Alex Hogan.
13: The White House says that he met with top aides for about 2 hours in the Situation Room discussing the latest of this potential deal. The president underscoring his demand that Iran can never possess a nuclear weapon. Iran laying out its demands, with the Parliament National Security Leader saying this week. Iran wants, quote, the right to enrich uranium, possession of enriched uranium, authority over the Strait of Hormuz, and the removal of sanctions. Democrats are criticizing the administration, and they argue that this conflict is only strengthening the regime.
12: There's been no comment from the White House as to a report from Reuters that Iran state media is reporting. The Iranian Revolutionary Guard Navy says 28 vessels traveled through the Strait of Hormuz in the past 24 hours, despite the U.S. blockade. The Department of Homeland Security says the Newark ICE facility has been secured following another night of unrest. More from Fox's Jackie Ibanez.
14: Video from earlier shows police deploying tear gas and flashbangs to disperse the large crowds. Several protesters were also seen being taken into custody. The scene has since calmed and the crowds have largely dispersed. A mandatory curfew is now in effect until it's for about a half mile of Delaney Hall. It runs from 9 p.m. until 6 in the morning. Demonstrations have been growing for about a week or so amid allegations of unsafe and inhumane conditions inside the facility. The state's governor and other Democratic officials also claim they have been denied access while attempting to visit detainees.
12: Newark's Mayor Ross Brock announced that a mandatory curfew would be imposed within a half-mile radius of the Delaney Hall ICE detention facility. Following days of violent protests, violators face arrest after receiving a warning. 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
12: A manhunt's underway for a man suspected of firing at two Carroll County, Virginia sheriff's deputies. Michael Puckett is suspected of killing one of those deputies. Fox 8 WGHP's Gretchen Stinger has details.
27: A pair of Carroll County deputies went to do a welfare check on Fancy Gap Highway. At the scene, Puckett began shooting at them, and the two deputies shot back. Both the deputies were struck during the shootout. One deputy, Logan Utt, died from his injuries, and the second deputy was shot in his ballistics vest. Investigators say that Puckett left the scene of the deadly shooting and remains at large. He is considered to be armed and extremely dangerous. The U.S. Marshals are offering a $10,000 reward for information leading to his arrest.
12: The Sheriff's Department says the second deputy survived because of his bulletproof vest. New York City's annual Israel Day Parade is set for today amid strict security measures. Fox's Tanya J. Powers has more.
28: The 78th Israel Day Parade will feature floats and marching bands on the city's famed Fifth Avenue. At a security briefing, NYPD Commissioner Jessica Tisch, an honorary parade grand marshal, noted the heightened threat environment.
29: To be blunt, we are not messing around with security at this year's parade.
28: Mayor Zohran Mamdani will not attend, reiterating a campaign pledge.
30: And I also said on that same campaign that I would have a responsibility as the mayor of the city to ensure the safety and security of each and every New Yorker. And I don't believe that my presence as the mayor should determine whether or not a New Yorker is safe or secure.
28: This year's parade theme is Proud Americans, Proud Zionists. In New York City, Tanya J. Powers, Fox News.
12: Israel's military says its troops captured a strategic mountaintop with a crusader-built castle in southern Lebanon today. It's Israel's deepest incursion into Lebanon in 26 years. I'm Deborah Valentine. This is Fox News.
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1: 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I'm Roger Marsh. 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
2: Welcome, everyone, to Family Talk. 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I'm Dr. James Dobson, and I'm thrilled that you've joined us.
1: Well, welcome to Family Talk, the broadcast division of the Dr. James Dobson Family Institute. I'm Roger Marsh. You know, you don't have to look far to see that civility is in short supply these days. Rude behavior, crude language, and a general carelessness toward others have become so common that most of us barely even notice them anymore. But the second president of the United States, John Adams, believed that manners and morals are inseparable, and that the moral character of a nation rises or falls on what's taught inside the home. On today's edition of Family Talk, Dr. James Dobson reads a chapter from his book, Bringing Up Girls, exploring how parents can reclaim that standard for their daughters, instilling confidence, godly character, and the kind of grace that outlasts any cultural trend. It's a message that's countercultural indeed, but it's also timeless. So let's get into it right now on today's edition of Dr. James Dobson's Family Talk.
2: Having explored a few of the neurological and physiological intricacies of the human female brain, let's take the next logical step and consider how girls should be raised. That'll take us from nature, where we began, to nurture, which is another infinitely complex subject. To address it, I want to step back a couple of hundred years and get a running start at the principles that matter most. The ideas and perspectives I will share were true two centuries ago, and they're precisely on target today. We began by revisiting the beliefs and writings of the second president of the United States, John Adams. He was a prolific reader, statesman, and author, and he made an incalculable contribution to our country. He was not a perfect man, but he lived by a standard of righteousness throughout his adult life. In his autobiography, Adams wrote a commentary on the subject of moral behavior, which he called manners. Though the language is formal and dated, I urge you to listen to these words carefully and thoughtfully. They carry great meaning for us today. Adams wrote, "From all that I read of history and government, of human life and manners, I have drawn this conclusion, that the manners of women are the most infallible barometer to ascertain the degree of morality and virtue in a nation. All that I've since read and all the observation I've made in different nations have confirmed me in this opinion. Manners of women are the surest criterion by which to determine whether a republican government is practicable in a nation or not. The foundations of national morality must be laid in private families. In vain are schools, academies, and universities instituted if loose principles and licentious habits are not impressed upon children in their earliest years." And this is the key sentence. The mothers are the earliest and most important instructors of youth. How insightful it is that Adams placed the responsibility for the essential moral character of the nation squarely on the shoulders of mothers. Fathers play a key role too, of course, but moms are absolutely indispensable. It is their primary task to transmit enduring principles of right and wrong to the next generation. The old proverb is still true, that the hand that rocks the cradle rules the world. If women grow weary of that responsibility, or if they lose sight of their own moral compass, no other institution or governmental agency will be able to save the nation. So wrote President John Adams. To paraphrase, Adams was saying that a representative form of government such as ours cannot survive without a spiritual foundation because its citizens are masters of their own destinies. That is the great vulnerability of a democracy. Our political system, which Abraham Lincoln said is intended to be of the people, by the people, for the people, can be no more stable than the collective character of its citizenry. It's all up to us. There is no king, dictator, or tyrant to restrain our behavior. If we choose evil, there will be no stopping us. In short, our national sovereignty depends on the transmission of the nation's morals and manners to children, and that task should begin in the nursery. But what form does this early training take in today's world? It begins with basic civility, because manners and morals are directly connected. As Horace Mann said, manners easily and rapidly mature into morals. The first tends to lead to the second. In centuries past, cultured and religious families understood this relationship. They were aware that girls and boys and all of humanity are flawed and inherently sinful. Thus, Old English and early American societies worked diligently at teaching what were called the social graces. Teaching manners was their highest priority because of the connection to Christian piety. Alas, American and British cultures in the 21st century have swung to the other end of the continuum. Young girls are often allowed and even encouraged to be brash, rude, crude, profane, immodest, immoral, loud, and aggressive. Some of this behavior has been consciously taught in recent years under the rubric of assertiveness training. To the extent that such programs were designed to instill confidence in bashful, frightened young women, I supported them. But some girls have been taught the worst characteristics of uncivil males. I know my words must sound horribly old-fashioned and archaic at this point, but there is something important here for us to consider. Obviously, human nature has not improved much in the past several hundred years, nor will it ever. What has changed, as I have described, is that many parents have become far too distracted, overworked, and stressed out to care much about teaching morals and manners to their children. Jolene Savage, who runs the Social Graces School of Etiquette in Topeka, Kansas, says society has reached an all-time low when it comes to matters of civility. Exhausted moms and dads seem not to have noticed what has happened to their children. Clearly, instruction in civility is needed now more than ever. Getting that done, however, can be a challenge. Once again, speaking directly to mothers, it's your job to acculturate your daughters and to help them become ladies. Does that sound chauvinistic in our high-tech world? I suppose it does. But even so, it makes sense. As Lisa Fisher, an instructor at the Final Touch Finishing School in Seattle, Washington, said, "Etiquette has to do with knowing the rules. Therefore, girls should be taught how to eat, talk, walk, dress, converse on the telephone, and respond to adults with respect and poise. Parents should demonstrate good posture and table manners for them, such as putting a napkin in the lap, showing them where to place silverware, and not talking with food in their mouths. They should also explain that burping and gobbling food and picking teeth are rude. I also firmly believe that you should require your kids to say thank you and please, to demonstrate that ours is not a gimme, gimme world. Appreciation is an attitude best cultivated at home. Teach techniques of personal grooming, hygiene, and nutrition. Role play with them about being gracious hosts and how to formally introduce parents or friends to each other. Require them to excuse themselves when leaving the table and explain how to make friends, how to take turns talking in a group, and how to make eye contact. You might even help them learn how to cook and care for children. Wouldn't that be something novel? Although I'm not an expert in teaching girls some of the social graces that I've named, I learned a masculine version of the rules. I know them when I see them. Let me offer a technique that I came across several years ago. It's designed to teach boys and girls the art of conversation. I've shared it before, but I include it here for the benefit of those who haven't been paying attention. It begins by facing your daughter about 6 feet away and telling her that you're going to play a game together. Then call attention to the tennis ball that you're holding, which you proceed to bounce in her direction. After she catches the ball, stand there looking at each other for a moment before saying, "It isn't much fun if you hold the ball, is it? Why don't you throw it back?" Your daughter will probably return the ball rather quickly. Stand motionless for a few seconds and then say, "Okay, I'm sending it back to you now." The child will be curious about what's going on. Then sit down together and describe the meaning of the game. Tell her that talking together is a game called conversation, and it only works if the ball is thrown back. If a person bounces a question to you and you hold it, the game ends. Neither you nor the partner has any fun, but if you throw it back, you're playing the game properly. Follow up by saying, "Suppose I ask, did you like the book you've been reading? I have thrown the ball to you." If you simply say yes in reply, then you have caught and held the ball. But if you say, "The book was very interesting. I like reading about animals," you've thrown the ball back. Then tell the child, "I can keep the conversation going by asking, what kind of animals interest you most? If you say dogs, then you have held the ball again. But if you tell me, I like dogs because they're warm and cuddly, the ball has been bounced back to me." The idea is to keep the game going until the two of us have finished talking. Kids usually catch on to this game quickly. Afterward, you can build on the concept by commenting on interchanges that occur with friends and adults. While manners tend to facilitate morals, there's another reason to teach them. They also help develop confidence and poise. A girl who has been trained properly is never completely knocked off balance when she's in an unfamiliar circumstance. She knows what's expected of her and how to deal with it. Her sense of self-worth is reinforced by the way adults react to her charm, poise, and grace. For the mother who wants to give her daughter a head start in life and help her compete socially, this is a great place to begin. These diverse skills used to be taught to girls in mandatory homemaking classes. Alas, most of those programs were canceled after the revolution of the 60s, and America became the worst for it. Road rage, loud cell phone conversations in restaurants, cutting in line, throwing litter from car windows, and general nastiness are now everyday occurrences. Monica Brandner teaches at an etiquette business for children and youth called Final Touch Finishing School. She says that manners are primarily about how we treat others and ourselves. Cheryl Eberle, who wrote 365 Manners Kids Should Know, agrees. She says living by the golden rule releases the power of a thankful heart to those trained to practice it. She also reminds us, and this is a great point, that when we teach social graces to our children, we're training the next generation in self-government and self-control. John Adams must be smiling from the other side. In short, teaching manners to girls is about helping them to become young ladies in a not very civil world. I assure you that MTV and an increasingly crude culture will do everything possible to carry our daughters and our sons downstream toward that which is boorish and uncouth. You can help them paddle upstream. One technique that my wife used to teach social graces to our daughter was to play feminine games together. For example, they held elaborate tea parties when Danae was 4 or 5 years of age. The child loved them. Their make-believe names were Mrs. Perry, that was Danae, Mrs. Snail, her mom, and a little boy named Mr. Green who was drafted into service. Other available kids and their moms from the neighborhood were invited on occasion. This fun activity allowed my wife to explain how silverware was supposed to be arranged, how to eat soup without slurping, how to hold and drink from a teacup, how to use a napkin, how to chew with mouths closed, how to hold a conversation, why they should wait to eat until everyone at the table was served, etc. It's amazing how effective these tea parties were in teaching common politeness. I was never invited to join them, and I definitely felt left out. But what about moms who haven't been trained in social etiquette themselves? They can hardly pass on what they haven't learned. And what can we suggest for those who are simply too busy to tackle the job? That's where professional etiquette training comes in. Classes are popping up in cities across the country to meet this precise need. Though these training programs can be expensive, they are worth the cost for parents who can afford them. For those who don't have the resources, some churches and women's clubs are providing assistance. Furthermore, we should never forget what some grandmothers have to offer in teaching these concepts. They are likely to remember a more genteel era, and their granddaughters will enjoy the attention that comes with the training. Another source of assistance for moms and dads is the array of materials and manuals now available. I have mentioned several of them, which appear at the end of this book. Some would question whether it's even desirable for a girl to be feminine in a traditional sense, fearing that it will signal a return to the oppression of a patriarchal era when women had to hide their intelligence and conceal their accomplishments. Hear me out, moms. Not for a moment would I try to take away the hard-won achievement of respect and emancipation enjoyed by today's women. Those cultural advances are here to stay, and may they long endure. On the contrary, I would point out that femaleness and weakness are not synonymous. Femininity and strength of character are often very close neighbors. I come from a family of strong women who knew who they were and where God was leading them. They took a back seat to no one. My grandmother co-pastored a thriving church with my grandfather. She could preach up a storm. I can't imagine anyone telling her to sit down, fold her arms, and keep her mouth shut. One of her daughters became my mother, who was also a very confident and accomplished lady. Yet my mother and her sisters were undeniably feminine. My mom and dad loved each other deeply, and they had a very healthy relationship based on their identities as a woman and a man. He was very respectful, protective, and supportive of her. I never saw him treat her rudely or harshly. After I was grown, I remember getting upset at my mom for something that she said that irritated me. I made the mistake of telling my dad about it. I'll never forget him turning those steely blue eyes on me and saying angrily, "Listen, bud, your mother's the best friend you have, and I won't stand for you saying anything disrespectful about her." It was the end of the conversation. When Dad called me Bud, I knew it was time to back off. On the other side of the ledger, my mom honored my dad not just as her husband, but also as a man. She would not have thought of failing to have a meal waiting for him when he came home. Being from the South, she was not offended when he called from his big chair where he was reading a book. He would say, "Hey, Mert, bring me a cup of coffee, please." He was her man, and she took care of him. It was a relationship based on mutual respect, and it was highly successful. They both understood manners and morals, and their relationship to spirituality, masculinity, and femininity. My parents modeled them consistently throughout my childhood. I displayed that training on my first date with a cute co-ed named Shirley. I took her to a classy restaurant in Hollywood, California, where I told the host where we wanted to sit. Then I helped Shirley with her chair. I asked what she wanted to eat, and I conveyed her order to the waiter. We engaged each other in conversation for more than an hour, mostly about Shirley. Then I paid the check, and I took her to my car. I walked on the outside of the sidewalk nearest the street, which was, and still should be, symbolic of a guy's responsibility to protect the woman in his care. I opened the car door for her, and we drove back to our college. I parked, came around to her side of the car, opened the door, and walked Shirley to the front door of her dorm. She thanked me with a smile, and we said goodnight. I didn't try to kiss her, since that would have put her in a compromising position on a first date, as though she owed me something as a payback. I still try to show her the same courtesies and respect that helped me win her heart in the first place, and she knows all the ways to please me. So much has changed in the culture since then. I will tell you that I'm disgusted by the way young men treat their girlfriends today. Some guys will honk from the street, waiting for a girl to come out. They stay behind the steering wheel while she opens her own door, and then they take her to a McDonald's or a Taco Bell. Often the guy will even expect his date to pay for her own food, and they both contribute to the tip. Do you know why this happens? Because girls tolerate it. I would advise a young lady who is expected to pay for her meal to do so only once. She should then ask to be taken straight home and never agree to see the dude again. Any man who is that disrespectful doesn't deserve a second chance. Women hold the keys to masculine behavior. Guys are inclined to take what they can get and be no more accommodating than they have to be. To some degree, the lack of culture and refinement that we see in many of today's men is the fault of women who ask for and get little or nothing. If a girl sees herself as a lady, she will expect her escort to behave like a gentleman. He will respect her if she respects herself. If she wants him to be spiritually sensitive, she should go out with him only if he accompanies her to church. If she objects to his use of profanity, she should simply not accept it. If she wants him to think of her often and call her on the phone, she should wait for him to get the idea himself. Female aggressiveness is a turnoff to most men. I don't care if the rules have changed. It's still a bad idea for a girl to pursue a guy breathlessly. She should let him be the initiator. That's the way he is made. Parents, teach these concepts to your girls. If your daughter wants her boyfriend to take her to nice places, she should expect him to make the plans for an evening together and to ask her out at least a week ahead of time. If he shows up unannounced on Friday night and says, "Wanna hang out?" she should tell him she has other things to do. If she wants him to be a gentleman, then she should require him to act like one, and she should always remember that she is a lady. If a woman wants a man to marry her, she must not make herself available sexually. That wrecks a relationship. Besides, it's morally wrong. Under no circumstances should she live with a guy before marriage. She will probably wind up getting hurt and living to regret it. He will get what he wants and she will get nothing. The number one reason men give for marrying late or not at all is because they can get everything they want, including love and sex, without commitment. A moral, self-respecting woman simply will not play that game. If it becomes obvious that a guy is not going to commit, she should send him packing. Period. Don't argue with the jerk about it. Just cut him loose. Don't blame a guy if he's unmannerly and exploitative. Show him what you expect, and if he balks, move on. Quickly. If he's a big drinker and uses illicit drugs, run from him. He's trouble on the hoof. Don't give him a beachhead in your heart. There is someone better out there for you if you set your standards high. It comes down to this. The relationship between a man and a woman throughout their lives together, if indeed they do marry, will reflect the ground rules set by the woman when they're courting. She can change him then, but probably not after. She should not settle for anything less than what she needs emotionally. High on her list of priorities should be a mutual understanding about manners and morals. It's the way men and women have related to each other for thousands of years, and it still provides a basis for healthy families that are equipped to go the distance. However, teaching girls to be ladies is not enough. We must also give them a strong biblical foundation from which morals and virtue can evolve. Our hope is that our daughters will someday pass along those verities to the next generation. No other priority comes close to this one in significance. For now, it seems appropriate to return to the words of President John Adams, who gave this solemn charge to the nation's women. You'll recall that he said, "The foundations of national morality must be laid in private families. The mothers are the earliest and most important instructors of youth." It was true in 1798, and it's still true today.
1: And especially here in 2026, the culture today will always push back against parents who are trying to raise children with character and conviction. But Dr. Dobson has reminded us today that it is definitely worth the fight to keep pushing for those biblical values. 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
18: 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I'm Mark Eicher. 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
7: She wasn't even trying to give me a friendly recommendation. She was just describing it. Witnessing to what the book did for her. I was so happy it ended the way it did, she explained. I just closed the book when I finished it and cried for like a half an hour. I hadn't read the book that she was describing, but I knew the feeling. It's the joy of a long and winding story that you couldn't have written, nor even predicted. But when you got to the end, and you saw how it all fit, how all the threads came together, and you wouldn't have wanted it any other way, and it's just so satisfying that you can't help but choke back some tears or just let them flow. Now, usually when I hear someone raving about a new book, I'm skeptical. I don't assume that it would have the same effect on me. But in this case, when she described it, I knew right away that I wanted to read the book. Not just because of her recommendation, but because I knew the author. I hadn't read this book, but I had read another book by the same author, so I knew. I knew that what she had described would be so. Not just for her, but true also for me. Now, if only the same could be said for life. That we have the same author, and that we know this author, and that he can do what a good author does. Or do you see yourself as the author of your own story? But then can you write an ending that will satisfy you? The problem with trusting yourself, or any human, is that we're all working from essentially the same limitations. Limits in our experience, knowledge, skills, powers. This is even the case for artificial intelligence, since it's just an enormous conglomeration of human strengths and shortcomings. The problem of trusting AI to become the author of our story is the same as the problem of trusting other humans, which is the same as the problem of trusting yourself. Even if you could manage to write into existence everything you ever wanted, what happens when you find out that everything still isn't enough? This is the problem that an ancient philosopher once discovered, that even everything is never enough. And his conclusions still feel relevant today. This philosopher lived about 3,000 years ago, and he had hit the lottery of life situations, having the good fortune to be born as a king during a season of peace and prosperity in the kingdom. He was one of the few people in history who really did seem to have the capacity to claim sole authorship over his life. He was, perhaps, the most brilliant and least limited human who has ever lived. He got everything he wanted, and no one, no other human, had the power to deny him. He had all the food, free time, friends, side hustles, plus followers, admirers, sexual partners, concerts, excursions, life hacks. He had it all. But somewhere around middle age, he hit a wall. Writer's block, so to speak. And he knew that he could never craft a satisfying ending to his life story. He wasn't enough to satisfy himself. Listen to how he says it. I denied myself nothing my eyes desired. I refused my heart no pleasure. My heart took delight in all my work, and this was the reward for all my labor. Yet when I surveyed all that my hands had done, and what I had toiled to achieve, everything was vapor, vanity, void, chasing after the wind. Nothing was gained under the sun. The quote comes from the Bible, from the book of Ecclesiastes, the Bible's most famous philosopher. Author Bobby Jameson has recently described the book of Ecclesiastes as three views from a building. A building with three floors. We'll talk about the view from the first two floors now, and we'll get to the third floor later. Ecclesiastes' philosopher spends most of his time on the first floor, on the ground floor. This is the space of everyday life where he's been trying to write his own story, but has come up empty. Exhausted from the emptiness, occasionally the philosopher takes the stairs up to the second floor. And from this vantage point, he looks at the world from a different perspective, through the window of biblical faith. Now, just in case you need a refresher on biblical faith, here are the basics. God is the creator of everything, which means that God is the author of life. And God is currently authoring your life story, and mine, and everyone's, everywhere, all the time. And he's doing this so that we would come to know him and trust him, because he's the only one who is enough to satisfy us. From the second floor, the philosopher of Ecclesiastes sees the world through the window of the first two chapters of the Bible, through Genesis chapters 1 and 2. These chapters describe how everything we are and everything we have has come to us as a gift from a glad and generous God. That's the view from the second floor. But back down the stairs on the first floor, from the ground floor, he sees life through Genesis chapters 3 and 4. Those chapters tell how humanity, because of our distrust in God, and because of our desire to become our own authors, replacement gods, we plunged ourselves into ruin and misery, and brought the whole created order down with us. These views from each floor, taken together, show us a complicated world. A world that is good, but fallen. Beautiful, but broken. A gift that's been hijacked. Back up on the second floor, Genesis chapters 1 and 2 show us an ideal world. And if you read it, maybe it feels out of touch. But even these chapters were written with empathy for people like us, people who spend most of our time on that ground floor. One clue that they were written with us in mind is the way Genesis 1 describes the initial condition of God's creation. Without form and void is the traditional translation of the Hebrew words, but other translations put it more bluntly, wasted and empty. Elsewhere in the Bible, those same Hebrew words describe a barren desert, a howling wasteland, a broke-down, boarded-up city, a ruined kingdom. So why put it in these terms? Why depict this ideal beginning as a hopeless, trackless wasteland? Because even these chapters were originally written for people who weren't there for the beginning, who hadn't seen the ending, but were now living in a literal wasteland. And some days their lives felt wasted and empty. But from these first words, Genesis begins to assure them and us that the God who is with us in the wasteland is the same God who once made a wasted beginning into a joy-filled end. We're dealing with the same author. So, come up the stairs for a moment with me, up to the balcony from the second floor, and see the world from this view, through the eyes of faith. It looks like this. In the beginning, God created the heavens and the earth. Now the earth was wasted and empty. Darkness was over the surface of the deep, and the Spirit of God was hovering over the waters. And God said, "Let there be light." And there was light. And God saw that the light was good. And God separated the light from the darkness. God called the light day, and the darkness he called night. And there was evening and there was morning, one day. Then God said, "Let there be an expanse between the waters, a canopy, and let it separate water from water." So God made the canopy, and he separated the waters under the canopy from the waters that were above the canopy. And it was so. God called this canopy the heavens. And there was evening and there was morning, a second day. Then God said, "Let the waters under the heavens be gathered to one place, and let dry land appear." And it was so. God called the dry land earth, and the gathered waters he called seas. And God saw that it was good. Then God said, "Let the earth bring forth vegetation, plants bearing seeds and trees growing fruit with the seed in it according to its kind on the earth." And it was so. The earth brought forth vegetation, plants bearing seeds according to their kinds, and trees bearing fruit with the seed in it, each according to its kind. And God saw that it was good. And there was evening and there was morning, a third day. Then God said, "Let there be lights in the canopy of the heavens, and let them separate the day from the night. And let them be as signs to mark seasons and days and years, and let them be lights in the canopy of the heavens to give light on the earth." And it was so. God made two great lights, the greater light to rule over the day and the lesser light to rule over the night. He also made the stars, and God set them in the canopy of the heavens to give light to the earth, to rule over the day and the night, and to separate the light from the darkness. And God saw that it was good. And And there was evening, and there was morning, a fourth day. Then God said, let the waters swarm with swarms of living creatures, and let birds fly above the earth across the canopy of the heavens. So God created the great creatures of the sea and all the living creatures with which the waters teem, according to their kinds, and every winged bird according to its kind. And God saw that it was good. And God blessed them and said, be fruitful and increase in number. Fill the waters of the sea and let the birds increase on the earth. And there was evening and there was morning, a fifth day. Then God said, let the earth bring forth living creatures according to their kinds, beasts and creeping things and wild animals of the earth according to their kinds. And it was so. God made the wild animals of the earth according to their kinds, and the beasts according to their kinds, and all the creeping things that creep across the ground according to its kind. And God saw that it was good. Then God said, let us make humankind in our own image and after our likeness, and let them rule over the fish of the sea and the birds of the heavens and over the beasts and over all the earth and all the creeping things that creep on the earth. So God created humankind in his own image. In the image of God, he created him. Male and female, he created them. And God blessed them and said, be fruitful and increase in number. Fill the earth and subdue it. Rule over the fish of the sea and the birds of the heavens and all the living creatures that move on the earth. Then God said, look, I give to you every seed-bearing plant on the face of the whole earth, and every tree bearing fruit with the seed in it. They shall be yours for food. And to all the beasts of the earth and the birds of the heavens, to all the creatures that move on the earth, to everything that has the breath of life, I give every green plant for food. And it was so. And God saw everything that he had made, and look, it was very good. And there was evening and there was morning, the sixth day. In this way, the heavens and the earth were complete in all their host. And on the seventh day, God completed the work that he had done, and God rested on the seventh day from all the work.

Or if you're outside, just look around and you can see it. You can see that same dry land, that same earth, and all the things that creep on it, and the waters that gather into the sea, and the trees swaying, and the birds soaring above in the canopy of the sky. You can see it. Everything is a gift. Or maybe you're having one of those days, or seasons, or years, and it all seems wasted and empty. On some level, we can all relate to Ecclesiastes' sigh. I have seen everything that is done under the sun, and look, it's all vapor, vanity, void. Maybe you don't feel that way all the time. I don't, not all the time, but in the moments I do, I need a witness who knows our author. And Genesis is a good place to start. Genesis tells me how God, even out of a wasted void, made everything very good. But how do we live on both floors? How do we live in a good but fallen creation? A beautiful but broken world, a gift that's been hijacked by us, self-publishing pseudo-authors suffering from a terminal case of writer's block. This is where Ecclesiastes' third floor can help us. Author Bobby Jameson pictures it. He observes that there are no stairs to this third floor. To get there, we board an elevator. Ecclesiastes pushes the button, and the elevator rises fast and long. When the doors finally open, we emerge and approach the window. The view here is striking and strikingly different. Ecclesiastes stays only long enough to make a brief announcement. Fear God and keep his commandments, for this is the whole of humanity, because God will bring every deed into judgment with every secret thing, whether good or evil. This view from the top is also a witness for us. Remember God. God is the author and also the final editor. And as editor-in-chief, God has already graciously canceled this ridiculous project that we could never hope to finish and should have never even started in the first place, because this isn't our story. But to save us, God didn't stay up there in his executive editorial suite. No, God came down to ground level with us. God sent his word, his representative, his son, Jesus, to be our witness. And Jesus published this announcement. The time is fulfilled, he said. The kingdom of God is at hand. Repent and believe in the good news. In other words, you don't have to be your own author. That's God's job. Not everyone took well to Jesus' message. Admitting failure is hard, humiliating, and some wouldn't accept his truth as the truth. They tried to censor him, cancel him, ban him, just like we do in all our subtle ways today. And this sordid story ended with people just like us rejecting God's word, putting him to death, nailing him to a cross, all that creative potential wasted and empty. But it was in this act that God pulled the ultimate. Never saw that one coming. Because it was in the death of Jesus, God judged all our destructive storylines. God buried the whole failed project once and for all. And when God raised Jesus from the dead, he made him the final witness that we needed, the proof that this author, our author, can start a story even in a wasteland.

0: From Concordia Publishing House, that was David Von Kampen's setting of Our Cheerful Songs. Now Dr. Ziegler invites you to join him in praying the Lord's Prayer.
1: Taught by Jesus and trusting in his promises, we are bold to pray. Our Father who art in heaven, hallowed be thy name. Thy kingdom come, thy will be done, on earth as it is in heaven. Give us this day our daily bread, and forgive us our trespasses, as we forgive those who trespass against us. And lead us not into temptation, but deliver us from evil. For thine is the kingdom, and the power, and the glory, forever and ever. Amen. The Lord bless you and keep you. The Lord make his face shine on you and be gracious to you. The Lord look upon you with his favor and give you peace. Amen.
0: 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I'm Mark Eicher. This has been a presentation of Lutheran Hour Ministries.
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5: Most Americans are unaware of how pervasive Islam has become in our public schools when the religion that founded this nation is totally eliminated.
6: Will students even hear both sides of Islam, how barbaric Sharia law actually is, or will they just get Islamic propaganda?
5: This is Issues in Education. I'm Bob Boyd.
6: And I'm Jerry Boyd. Ayan Hirsi Ali speaks at universities challenging students on their liberal Marxist ideology that to oppose Islam is to be Islamophobic.
5: Ayan Hirsi Ali is a Dutch woman who is a member of the House of Representatives in the Netherlands. She's the author of several books, including Why Islam Needs a Reformation. And she went from being Islamic to atheist and now a strong Christian woman who advocates for the rights of Muslim women. Here's an American student showing his anti-American bias, criticizing America for slavery and anti-Muslim propaganda.
7: You speak of Islamophobia as phony ideological things. We did import many African slaves that died in the millions. We did force Native Americans on forced marches and genocide.
8: In America and in Western European countries, we've had a great reckoning with our past. We've addressed the fact that we engaged in slavery, we fought a war, we ended it. The people who were heading these fights were constantly quoting from the Bible. They were believing Christians and they were inspired by their Christianity. What made the West different was to have that honest look and then to end it. Islamophobia is a made-up word. It's made up by a political movement that wants to exploit and capitalize on white guilt to achieve its end goal, which is to convert all of us into Islam, whether we like it or not. Those of us who refuse to do that, we will surely be beheaded. I'm sure I'm on top. And that is their end goal.
5: We fought a war, a bloody civil war, to end slavery. But some universities still criticize America for slavery, despite the fact that we ended it.
6: Islamophobia is a made-up word, so we will feel guilty and accept Islam, even though Sharia law is totally opposed to freedom under our Constitution.
5: That's exactly right. To tolerate an ideology that's at war with our basic principles, And using our freedoms to destroy our freedom is definitely enemy subversion.
8: And they're exploiting freedom of speech, freedom of religion, freedom of association. If you're a Christian in Egypt and you have someone looking at you and saying, you'll either lose your head or you convert to Islam.
7: I would not mind converting, as I myself am an agnostic, so I have no faith.
8: For us to have the attitude of, if we get to that point, I'll just convert. Maybe you want to get educated on what would happen once you convert. What would your life be like and the life of your sisters? Women, what would they do to the Jews? He said they're bacteria and they're microbes. It has nothing to do with Palestine. It has everything to do with them being Jewish. So they are going to annihilate the Jews. Will you stand by and watch that?
5: How can you compromise with an Islamic terrorist driving airplanes into the World Trade Center? You can't.
6: How can you make peace or compromise with people who want to kill you or cut your head off? If you want to see what our lives would be like, just look at the oppression in Muslim nations of Jews and Christians.
9: My question is inspired by what Jesus says in the Sermon on the Mount, blessed are the peacemakers. If we don't want to move from anti-Semitism to anti-Islamicism, and our goal is to be peacemakers, then how do we do that? Who is our enemy?
5: Jesus said, blessed are the peacemakers. That means to allow unity and peace to flourish within our country. It doesn't mean we're simply to be doormats or to allow those who are enemies who want to kill us and destroy our freedoms to overtake us. It doesn't mean to avoid conflict at all costs or to ignore injustice.
6: There comes a point where we have to speak out. We have to speak the truth in love, but we have to stand against evil.
8: Right after 9/11, 2001, when we were having these discussions about how to treat this enemy that wasn't a state, but that was determined to destroy us, some of the discussions were, but we can't do this because of the Constitution. We can't do that because of the Constitution. We can't do this. And a very frustrated Justice Posner said, the Constitution is not a suicide pact. So in our history in America, it's not the first time that we are fighting an ideology that wants to destroy us. Communism, not so long ago, there were very good reasons to fight the ideology of communism. We do have to identify Islamism as the enemy that they are. What is an enemy? It's a force that wants to destroy you. How do I know that? In these mosques, madrasas, Islamic centers, etc., they say it explicitly. Listen to them and what they say and take it at their word.
9: So does this come down to we just inculcate our children before they do? Is that where the battle lies?
8: I think because the war they wage is totalitarian and total.
9: But ours, and where do we
8: ours,
9: meet them?
8: Well, we have to meet, ours has to be total too. It has to be where they fight us with ideas, we fight them with ideas. We have those tools. We can't just let them spread. We did the same to communists. We watched as communists were subverting our societies, and we took the appropriate measures against individuals, against groups, and so on, but always with due process and always within the limits of the Constitution. But we can't, again, I repeat, the Constitution is not a suicidal pact.
5: The Constitution is not a suicide pact, but gives individuals the greatest freedoms in history, not bondage or slavery.
6: We don't need to pretend that the Constitution allows for ideologies that would destroy us. That includes communism, Nazism, and Islam.
5: You have to wonder, does our nation have a suicide wish? Here's an example of how Islam is gaining ground on campus. A female Muslim student at George Washington University said she wants Sharia Islamic law imposed on her country here in America. Why would anyone living here say that? Is she willing to throw out all the freedoms, peace, and prosperity in exchange for this oppressive and cruel 7th century Sharia law?
6: Our guest is Nani Darwish, who's the author of Now They Call Me Infidel, Why I Renounce Jihad for America. Nani Darwish spent her first 30 years in Cairo, Egypt, as a journalist in Egypt, before immigrating in 1978 to America. You know what's so disturbing to me, though, is the fact that all these mosques are being built over here, and yet in Saudi Arabia, they would never allow us to build a church. And it seems like we should have said, okay, if you build a mosque, we build a church in your country.
10: There's only a one-way accessibility into the United States. Americans don't understand the way Muslims regard non-Muslims is that they are filthy. And the feet of non-Muslims walking on Muslim land is desecration. That is why in Saudi Arabia, the holy land of Mecca and Medina, no non-Muslim is allowed in it. Jews are not allowed in Saudi Arabia. And not only that, they have total access to build Islamic studies departments on every college campus in the United States. They give them millions of dollars, and colleges take the money happily. They open all these Islamic studies departments, and all these departments are very anti-American, and they make American kids sympathetic to the Muslim cause.
6: Well, why do they hate us?
10: Because Islam, it wants to protect the Sharia law, it wants to protect oppression of women, it wants to protect Islamic lifestyle. And the existence of Western democracies, just by their mere existence, is a threat to them. It's an exposure of their way of life.
11: Noni, let's talk a little bit about the relationship between men and women. The differences between Islam and Christianity. In Islam, you said that husbands and wives is more of a master-slave relationship versus Christianity is more equality, right?
10: Absolutely. In the Muslim marriage contract, it has three more spaces for the man to fill. Name of your first, second, or third wife, if you have any.
11: Now, what does this do to a wife, knowing that she's just one of four?
10: She knows that in time of trouble, she can have a second wife and children. And I know many, many, many Muslim women in the Muslim world who have had been to them.
6: Well, then also, if they do anything wrong or that the husband doesn't like, he can just say, I divorce you three times, and that's it, and she's off on her own.
10: Absolutely. A Muslim man can divorce his wife any time, very quickly, with only one witness, verbally. He doesn't even have to do it in writing. A Muslim woman cannot divorce her husband.
11: Well, it
10: she
11: seems
10: can only ask for divorce.
11: Okay, but it seems like the man has a wife. They don't have the same feelings between husband and wives as in the Christian marriage, then.
10: There is no relationship at the intellectual level. It's almost like you get married so the wife can cook for you, give you babies, and take care of you. You don't see men and women discussing an article or read a book together. The strong men were always rewarded with, here's another wife, and if you fight for the tribe, you will go to heaven and have 72. It always looks at the body of a woman as a sexual object and nothing else. And a woman has to always feel that she's tempting men if any part of her body is exposed. Wearing such clothes in such a hot country, sometimes cover her face completely. It's like hell. I was there in August, and you see all these covered-up women. You almost feel sorry for them. I have a cousin who, she's a doctor, and she's completely covered from head to toe, even her face and her fingers, her toes, everything.
11: Is a single woman in Islam really a threat to a married couple?
10: Absolutely. And that's why polygamy is devastating for women-to-women relationships. They become extremely competitive. Also, under Islamic law, a woman cannot leave her house without the permission of her husband. I mean, if he wants her to stay in the house, he would. And if she befriends a woman who's single, very easily her husband marry her. If you have a law that tells you you can have another wife, and you see all the men around you solving their marital problems by having another wife, and some even mothers tell their sons, oh, your wife is not very obedient, go get yourself another wife.
11: Maybe that's why there's so many Muslim men willing and ready to give up their lives as a jihadist.
10: Absolutely. It's a hell on earth.
6: Okay, so heaven for a Muslim man is a lustful dream, but actually it's a woman's worst nightmare.
10: Absolutely. Because heaven allows everything that Muhammad prohibited on earth. Women, it allows actually wine. You know, alcohol is not allowed in Islam, but only in heaven. So what is the promise for women? Where do women go after this torturous life where she's one of four wives with all the restrictions of Sharia law, and then she goes to heaven and then she becomes one of the 72 virgins?
6: Oh, dear. Do the women, do they even know it?
10: They don't know. Muhammad said that the women that go to heaven are the ones that obey Sharia Islamic law. So a good Muslim is to obey all these laws that persecute you. They don't question those laws. They cannot even allow themselves to be critical.
11: I think that's the key here to this whole thing, is why Islamic leaders don't educate their own people, because that would eliminate their control over the minds of the masses of people. They don't want people asking questions, so they're told never to look at another religion, never to read a Bible, and don't know much about their own religion.
10: Exactly. The religion of Islam has created the perfect political institution that nobody can question, because they said this is Allah's law. It's Allah's law, and nobody can question it.
11: Well, you wrote about your aunt, an upper-middle-class woman. I guess you told her that Jews don't eat pork, and she said, are you serious? They're like us. They didn't know
10: exactly.
11: The similarity between Islam and Judaism.
10: Didn't know. All they know is that they're monsters. That's it. She didn't know that they didn't eat pork.
11: Well, let's talk about how when you came to this country, you went to a mosque, and it was really an anti-American sermon that you heard. Why would Muslims come here to America to reject the culture that they came here to live in?
10: The first message I received in a mosque in America was, don't assimilate in America.
11: Well, then you have to wonder, why would anyone who loves Islamic law and hates Western culture,
10: why would they come here? That's exactly what I said. And he said, no, we are here to bring Islam to America. We want to build as many mosques as we can. These mosques are going to bring Americans in. We're going to go to the jails to convert Americans.
11: That's fascinating, because here these Muslims are using the freedoms that we give them to abolish the very freedoms that they've been granted. Because of our freedoms, they will invade us and dominate us.
10: Exactly, because they think America is so stupid. The America is so stupid, they allow anybody in. Because there's no immigration into the Muslim world. You cannot go and live in any Muslim country and say, I want to become an immigrant. You can't. You're an infidel. And they come here, they study how America uses the words that are very sensitive in American minds, like the word racism, bigots, homophobia. Now they call it Islamophobia. They use the words that America is sensitive for to scare Americans from criticizing them.
11: Yeah, that puts us on the defensive. Oh, no, we don't want to be Islamophobic. We'll do, here's our country. Take everything.
10: Exactly, and they are.
11: Many Muslims show no respect for their host country. In fact, they come here to change the culture and not be part of it.
10: That's the people who are active politically. There are Muslims in America who are good citizens who don't want to be traitors to America. But there is a good portion who are here for one purpose, and one purpose only is to take over. And if we let this continue in just a few decades, I'm predicting we are going to have Sharia Islamic law, and they will demand a separatist movement. And there was a girl at George Washington University, and she actually said, I want Sharia law to be enforced in my country.
11: Imposed.
10: Imposed.
11: Not voted on, not instituted,
10: exactly.
11: But imposed.
10: Exactly. It's such a horrific law that even Muslims are repulsed by it. Stone their women, and that's part of Sharia law, amputation of limbs.
11: So we'd see the thieves would be having their hands and feet cut off.
10: Exactly, and she is probably born here. I don't understand. Why are they in America? Because they want to impose Sharia law in America.
11: And this is how it happened in Bosnia, Chechnya, the Philippines?
10: India. Pakistan used to be part of India. There was a lot of terrorism, and India had to give them a part of the country. Here, take this. They called it Pakistan. Look how horrible the difference between Pakistan and India.
12: Right.
10: India is a democracy. Pakistan is a lot of terrorism.
12: But you know what? I think people in America are asleep, or they're apathetic, and they don't think it'll ever happen here. That when somebody says the Islamic people want to take over America, well, that'll never happen. So nobody's really concerned about it.
10: We're going to have one state dominated by Muslims causing a lot of terrorism in America until they get a separatist movement, and then they will pledge the loyalty to the Muslim world.
12: Now, I just want to know, you mentioned about multiculturalism and diversity. Really, I think it's dangerous.
10: It's nice for a culture to respect other culture, but I think the West has reached a point where they are at the risk of losing their own values, their own culture, their own religion. What is this? They have to understand Islam is not just a religion. It's a political system.
12: Okay, now I just want to know why after 9/11, which was such a tragic event, why weren't more moderates proclaiming that this was a terrible thing that happened? But nobody really said anything.
10: The majority were very silent. So I started speaking right away. I wrote a few articles, and I discovered that I was the only one. I was the only woman of Muslim Arab origin in America that was doing that. And I was scared after that, because I thought, I'm drawing attention to myself, because I knew that many of them are here for other reasons than just becoming Americans. And the reason the majority of Muslims are not speaking is partially because they're afraid, but also is because deep down inside, the majority of Muslims believe that jihad is a duty of every Muslim. They don't want to speak against jihad.
12: Jihad is not just an inner struggle, is it?
10: No. Jihad is a holy war against non-Muslims, to convert as many non-Muslims as you can to Islam. And that is jihad. But after 9/11, there were some Muslim leaders who wanted to calm down the feelings of Americans by lying. And lying is accepted under Islamic law if you are defending Islam. They said that it doesn't mean aggression or war, it means inner struggle. I lived in the Middle East for 30 years. I never heard the meaning of inner struggle.
11: Professors came up with this bright idea to call jihad inner struggle. And I think it's because Saudis hired a lot of these American PR firms and lobbyists to improve their image. And so inner struggle. In the Arab world, there's only one meaning of jihad, and that means to die for the sake of Islam.
10: Absolutely. Go to the textbooks of Al-Azhar University in Cairo. It's over 1,000 years old, the most respected. The definition of jihad is the permanent war against non-believers, Jews, Christians, and pagans for the sake of Allah.
11: What's being taught in the Saudi schools?
10: They tell them that if you're in a non-Muslim country, that your goal is to make it Muslim. And that's what they're doing.
12: But didn't the Saudis come out and say they changed the textbooks?
10: Their schools, even in America, are producing America haters. One of their graduates in a school in the East Coast, he's in jail now because he wanted to kill Bush.
12: We also have Johnny Walker, right?
11: Johnny Walker Lind.
10: Absolutely.
11: The American Taliban.
10: Exactly. That's a sad, sad story. I blame America for that boy, the far left, because his parents never taught him his own religion. At age 11 or 12, they told him, pick your own religion, sweetheart. So he came one day and said, I want to be a Muslim. Okay. So he went to the local mosque, and at age 16, the mosque told him, we're going to send you to Yemen. The parents said, okay, go to Yemen to learn Arabic and Islam. Yemen is one of the countries, even though I speak Arabic and I'm Middle Eastern, I would be scared to visit without a bodyguard. Naive American families that send their 16-year-old boy to a country that's so tribal, so backward. The boy vanished after he went to the Middle East until he was found in an Afghani cave fighting Americans.
11: We are raising little jihadists with 17 universities that have foot baths, and at least 9 universities have prayer rooms for Muslim students.
12: And they're teaching Islam in elementary schools and in grade schools.
10: I blame America for that. I cannot blame the Muslims. It's almost like you have a door that's open. Why not go in? There is a point beyond which America has to stand up and say no. And America is not saying no.
11: In the preface of your book, you wrote about your experience with Brown University. You were invited to speak at the university, and you had the Muslim chaplain who said you were too controversial.
10: Muslim student organizations are extremely hostile. I always start my speech by saying, I'm not here to offend the good and peace-loving Muslims. I'm speaking about radicals. They don't want me to speak against radical Islam or Sharia law. When I speak against polygamy, I see Muslim girls standing up. I'm offended because this is my religion, and they defend polygamy, and then the liberal kids support them. In America, where are we taking ourselves?
11: But look at the power. I mean, here is a Muslim chaplain who denied you your freedom of speech in America.
10: Uh-huh. They are very powerful. We had to hire guards for us, armed guards, to protect us when we speak on college campuses.
12: Was that because the Muslim students there protest or throw
10: Muslim
12: rocks?
10: Muslim students and their liberal and socialist and communist friends. When I was speaking at UC Berkeley, the Communist Party, America, are very supportive of the Muslims. One of them was sitting with a black hood on his head. And I was talking about the stoning of 7 women in Iran. Talking about Sharia law and the oppression, okay? And then he suddenly screams, oh, America is the fascist country. Muslims have found the perfect country to take over.
12: Well, especially since our universities aren't exactly bastions of conservatism. They're so liberal, and they're producing all these little liberals because the professors are very far left.
10: And they are being paid by our taxpayers' money. They are being paid by Uncle Sam and then insulting Uncle Sam.
12: You went to Israel and you actually saw the Palestinians and the Israelis interacting in this one shop and they were smiling.
10: The Arabs, some of them really prefer to live in Israel than living in the Arab world because they have more freedom in Israel. But the Arabs who live in the West Bank and Gaza are totally under the control of the rest of the Arab world to always continue the resistance and the terrorism against Israel.
11: And I think that's why you're speaking out, writing the books and risking your life, is you want to help Americans face the truth about what we're up against and understand what this jihadist mindset is all about and what they want to do.
10: Yeah, it can happen here. And we are so open. There are people in America who hate America. and they are doing the same story all over again. We are risking our lives to alert America because we love this country so much. They are calling us Islamophobes.
11: The idea is being taught in most public schools today that all cultures, all religions are the same, and you're really saying they're not. You didn't get freedom in the Middle East.
10: How can anybody compare a culture that stones women? How can anybody call them equal? No, not all cultures are equal. The culture of the United States of America is not perfect, but it's the most noble and honorable culture that everybody on earth looks up to.
11: And you wrote that most Americans wouldn't believe the bold attempt on campuses to indoctrinate American students into the radical Muslim ideology. If that isn't giving up our kids and our future to this radical Islam, I don't know what is. You wrote that you had turned from a culture of hate to a culture of love.
10: Yes, one morning I was watching TV and I saw a Christian preacher reading from the Bible. From the minute I went into the church, I heard the music, the sermon, and I was crying. I couldn't stop myself. And even my husband was crying. It was such a changing experience, a very different experience. So different from the mosque sermons, all full of anger. Muslim preachers always yell and curse. Ever since then, my life has never been the same. I'm a much better person.
11: Yeah, in Christianity, God gave his one and only son so that we might live forever with him. But in Islam, Allah wants you to sacrifice your son for jihad.
10: He wants a mother to sacrifice her sons, her husband, for jihad for the sake of bringing more people into Islam.
12: Nani Darwish, we've sure enjoyed your book, Now They Call Me Infidel, Why I Renounce Jihad. You have any concluding remarks?
10: America must unite. We have to unite against radical Islam. Islam is not a religion only. It is a political system, just like communism and fascism.
11: Islam is not just a religion. It's a political, economic, social, and legal system, and it seeks world domination. Scripture says, blessed is the nation whose God is the Lord. Brother Andrew, God's Bible smuggler, wrote these words, quote, there are two kinds of people in the world. Those who say about persecution, it'll never happen here. And those who say, quote, I thought it would never happen here. Before 9/11, many people said it would never happen here.
12: If you would like a CD copy of today's program, please ask for number 1991, How Islam Treats Women. That's number 1991, How Islam Treats Women. 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From Matthew 6, verse 44, Jesus says, love your enemies, bless them that curse you, do good to them that hate you, and pray for them which despitefully use you and persecute you.
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13: While television stations had been on the air and reached Dubuque for around 20 years, citizens there were justifiably excited when a television station based in that eastern Iowa city went on the air on May 31st, 1970. 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At that time, ABC was historically the number three national network, but would soon claim the top spot in viewers, so it was a good time for a new station to join their ranks. 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The station soon moved into an upper floor of the former Rochex department store and still later to the 700 block of Main Street. But the station was plagued by financial troubles. In fact, it went off the air from 1974 to 1976 because the original owner, Dubuque Communication Corporation, could not find an owner for it. A Rockford, Illinois company bought the station in 1976 for $35,000 and sold it again just 3 years later for $1.5 million. Part of the problem for Channel 40 was that Channel 9 in Cedar Rapids was also an ABC affiliate, and the competition for viewers hurt both stations. In 1995, a new operator converted the station to affiliation with the Fox Broadcasting Network, virtually simulcasting with a Cedar Rapids Fox affiliate. By the late 1990s, there was no local presence in Dubuque at all. Since 2004, the station has been operated by the Christian Television Network, which broadcasts primarily religious programming on the channel. The first television station to broadcast from Dubuque, then known as KDUB-TV, went on the air on Channel 40 on this date in 1970. And that's Iowa Almanac for May 31st. There's more online at iowaalmanac.com. I'm Jeff Stein on News Talk 1540 KXEL.
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1: Father Lord God Almighty, again we want to thank you. 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Above all things, we thank you for the word of God that was preached to us.

We'll send skipping, for which we thank you for. Pray for those that are sick, the afflicted, the poor, the needy, and the distressed everywhere. Let the word of God reach their soul somehow, sometime, some way. They too, everywhere, will have a chance to hear the word of God and obey before it's everlasting too late. Bless the broadcast, we pray again. In the name of the Lord Jesus Christ, let many souls hear and be saved. Thy name alone that is worthy shall be

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Johnson radio broadcast program of the Church of the Lord Jesus Christ of the Apostolic Faith Incorporated. You're invited to keep tuned to this program, and as you listen, you will hear Bishop S.C. Johnson clearly explain the scriptures, including, does the Bible speak of the hour of decision? Is the Godhead plural? Does the inspired word of God mention the word Trinity? Are there any scriptures, references, or biblical accounts where anyone was ever baptized Father, Son, and Holy Ghost? What is the church? How does one get into the church? What are the qualifications of an apostolic bishop? These and many other controversial questions will be answered as you continue to listen to this program. Send for our timely and informative booklets titled 21 Burning Subjects and Is Jesus Christ the Son of God Now? We feel that these and other circulars written by Bishop S.C. Johnson will give you hours of spiritual edification. And now, once again, we'll be favored with a selection from the choir.

0: We thank the choir for that wonderful Holy Ghost-inspired selection. Bishop S.C. 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A friendly welcome awaits you at our churches, where you will hear nothing but the whole truth preached in its fullness via transcription by our Latter-day Apostle, Bishop S.C. Johnson. 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The headquarters church is located in the Cedar Park section of the city at 4833 Baltimore Avenue, Philadelphia, Pennsylvania, 19143. And Washington, D.C. at 2800 Douglas Street, Northeast, 20018. In West Mississippi, at School Drive off of Routes 19 and Route 1, Box 200. The Church of the Lord Jesus Christ of the Apostolic Faith Incorporated would like to extend its sincere appreciation to the staff and management of its radio stations for the courtesy and support they have shown towards this unique religious work dedicated to the glory of God and to the salvation of the human family. The Church would like to thank the many listeners for their generous contributions and support of the Bishop S.C. Johnson radio broadcast. And now, friends and neighbors, it is indeed an honor to present to you, by way of transcription, the Honorable Bishop S.C. Johnson, the world's foremost minister, Bible analyst, and authority on the divine-inspired Word of God. The next voice will be the voice of our Latter-day Apostle, the late, great Bishop S.C. Johnson, K. hear ye him. Thank you.
1: I want to tell the Guggen glad again to be present with you, that we might call your attention to what Word of God have to say, touching our salvation and touching our welfare. We get instruction from the Word of God how we ought to do in this life.
2: Amen.
1: That it might be well with us hereafter. There's another life come that will be a good life and an eternal life if we will hearken now to what the Word of God says. But if we don't hearken, then eternal damnation is coming. And it's no maybe so about it. It's coming. God always warned the people when something was coming. Always warned them so they could prepare themselves for it, if they would. So here's a warning coming to you again tonight. Warning. Some people are too busy. Hear this. Too busy. Devil makes them busy. Give them something to do that they like to do. More interested in it than they are in this. Therefore, they'll give air to what is not of God.
2: Amen.
1: He'll quickly give air to that, readily. Talk about the things of God, why they're not interested. They're not interested, but nevertheless, everyone that ever heard me, or even you that are living, or those that are living in the day in which I live, it's pretty close. Living in the day.

0: Why?
1: Brother, smart lady, there's something that is waiting for you. It's going to require. They said if we had lived in the days of the prophet, our father, we wouldn't have had nothing to do with killing of the prophet. Been free from it. But they let that same spirit live in them that were in the one that killed the prophet.
2: Amen.
1: And because they did that, Jesus said, amen. Jesus said, he's going to all the blood. Are you listening to me? You think you're going to get away with some? No, you won't. The only thing is going to let you escape and help you escape is that you got to turn to this and get rid of that spirit that you now have, because you're letting that same spirit remain in you that were in them. And what did Jesus say?
2: In the 23rd chapter of Matthew.
1: Listen at this.
2: Verse 29.
3: Amen.
2: Beginning. Woe unto you, scribes and Pharisees, hypocrites.
1: Woe unto you, scribes, Pharisees, hypocrites.
2: Because you build the tomb of the prophet.
1: Woe! Did you hear that?
2: Amen.
1: You say what you want to. You join in a church you want to join and have your lacking and your desire. Just hypocrite about it. But you hear him talking?
2: Woe unto you.
1: Woe unto you.
2: Scribes,
1: Pharisees, and hypocrites.
2: You build
1: the tomb
2: of the prophets.
1: You building the tomb. Everything that doesn't walk in the truth of God, as they hear from my mouth, he's a hypocrite and he's building the tomb.
3: Amen.
1: Of the prophet.
3: Thank you.
1: Building the tomb and say,
2: and garnishing
1: the sepulcher of the righteous.
2: Yes.
1: Building the tombs of the prophet. And garnishing the sepulchre of the righteous. Then say,
2: If we had been in the days of our fathers, we would not have been partakers with them in the blood of the prophet.
1: We wouldn't have had nothing to do. Done built the prophet's tomb. That's what these hypocrites are doing. But false prophets,
2: yes.
1: Pasting them,
2: yes.
1: But won't hear what the word says.
2: No.
1: And studying about the word of God, get mad when I preach.
2: Amen. Amen.
1: Hear my name called to get offended.
2: Amen.
1: Just to hear my name.
2: Yes.
1: Ah, but God Almighty is

0: Not asleep.
1: No.
0: His day is coming. What they say?
1: If we had been in the days of our fathers.
0: If we had been in the days of our fathers.
1: We would not have been partakers with them.
0: We wouldn't have had nothing to do with them when they killed the prophet.
1: Mm-hmm. Wherefore?
0: Wherefore? Remember that you are the children of them that killed the prophet.
1: All right. Amen.
0: Amen.
1: Amen.
0: You are the children of them that killed the prophet.
1: Fill ye up
0: then
1: the measure of your father.
0: Yes, sir. Amen. Amen. My coming to New York is not in vain. My preaching is not in vain.
1: Amen.
0: Amen.
1: Amen.
0: Remember, I'm dying to do it.
1: Yes. Amen.
2: Amen.
1: Amen.
2: Thank God.
0: Death to me. To do it, to get the gospel to the world. I'm dying to do it. Amen. I could have been in Philadelphia right now. Soon I got through preaching, I'd have had more folks. And I could have walked right into my parish house, sat down, wouldn't have to toil over the road, bring the gospel here. I wouldn't have to do it. In other words, I wouldn't have to get it to the world. I'm heard in Africa. I'm heard in Germany. I'm heard in Italy. London, England. Asia. I'm heard. I have to die in order to get it over to the people.
1: Amen.
0: Well, as getting it to you, takes death to do it. Amen.
1: Amen.
0: Did you hear what I said?
1: Amen.
0: I said takes death.
1: Amen.
0: Took death.
1: That's right.
0: I had to die in order to get this place here.
1: Amen.
0: Took death to get it here.
1: Amen.
0: Took death for me to wait and suffer and offer up and die out till you come.
1: Amen.
0: Amen.
1: Amen.
0: Had men for me, many of you would go to hell.
1: Amen.
0: Had men for me.
1: Amen.
0: Amen.
2: Thank God.
0: Amen.
2: Amen.
0: Suppose you give me 1 John 3:16.
2: That's right.
0: Remember, you don't find a man like me every day.
1: No.
0: If you do, find him and tell me about it.
1: Amen.
2: Amen.
0: Amen.
1: Amen.
0: Things are what you want, but you don't find one like me every day.
1: Amen.
0: Paul said, for thy sake we are killed all day long.
1: Oh.
0: I
2: God.
0: And kill all the day long for God's sake and for your sake.
1: Amen.
0: Because if I didn't die, I couldn't preach the gospel to you. All right, let's hear.
1: Hereby perceive we the love of God.
0: Hereby perceive we the love of God.
1: Because he laid down his life.
0: Because God laid down his life.
1: Yes, for us.
0: For us.
1: And we ought to lay down our life.
0: Just like Christ died for you, I'm dying for you.
1: Hereby
0: perceive we the love of God.
1: Because he laid down his life for us.
0: Because God laid down his life for us.
1: And we ought.
0: Ought?
1: Yes, Lord.
0: That's why I'm doing
1: it. Yes.
0: That's why I'm laying down my life for you.
1: Yes.
0: Because I ought. The Bible says I ought what you say. That's why I'm doing it, because I'm doing what I ought to do. I'm dying. I'm dying. What am I dying for? I'm dying for you.
1: Amen.
0: And ought to protect you, bring you out of God into the marvelous light of the gospel and keep you up. Most preachers that have things like things comes to me, he wouldn't die 5 minutes a year. Well, you wouldn't be setting about being business. Have all them hundreds of thousands of dollars that I'm giving away and spending to save souls. You'd have it in the bank getting interest. Huh? But I know Christ died for me. And then tells me I ought to lay down my life for you. And I believe I'm doing that. What you said.
1: Amen.
0: Amen. I hate for the saints to call from me. Something touches me. I know how they feel. They all want me. Better say. I don't mean much to if you're not saved. But if you're saved, I mean everything to you.
1: Amen.
0: I mean everything to save for. In other words, I'm right next to God. It isn't a half breath between you, me and God with you. Let us say.
1: Amen.
0: Amen.
1: Amen.
0: Because I'm doing what he did. He laid down his life and then tells me I ought to.
1: And we ought.
0: Huh?
1: That's right.
0: We ought to.
1: Lay down our lives.
0: Lay down our lives.
1: For the brethren.
0: For the brethren.
1: Amen.
0: And we're doing that.
1: Amen.
0: I'm on my feet. 14 and 15 hours of the day.
1: Yes.
0: Building a headquarters.
1: Yes.
0: For the brethren.
1: Amen.
0: for the saints.
2: That's right.
0: Now, offering up my life, dying, standing on the feet. People are talking, say, you ought to go somewhere after this is over. Take a month's rest. There was a white brother from Iowa. Some 1,400 miles, there was no truth out there. He belonged to the PAW movement. There's no truth out there. Nowhere. I can say that tonight.
1: Amen.
0: Not there anybody to grunt.
2: Amen.
0: No truth nowhere. He comes 1,400 miles into Philadelphia to get the right hand of fellowship so it could be in the truth. There was some more brethren out there believe what I'm preaching in the United Pentecostal Church and they threw them out. Cause to believe what I'm preaching.
1: Amen.
0: Amen.
1: Amen.
0: This brother, when he was leaving, he said, take care of yourself.
1: Yes.
0: Come to me and says, take care of yourself. Mm-hmm. What would we do without you?
1: Yes.
0: There is nobody
1: yes.
0: that's firing the truth of God.
1: No, I'm good.
0: I say nobody.
1: Amen.
0: Amen. So then, to you that are saved, I'm right next to God.
1: Amen.
0: Amen.
1: Amen.
0: And it was God that worked it in me
1: Amen.
0: To do what I'm doing. Because no man could do it, and no man could attempt to do it.
1: Right.
0: Amen. If he attempted it, he'd make a failure.
1: Amen.
0: It takes God to do it.
1: Amen.
0: Amen.
1: Amen.
0: It takes God to do it, and he's the one that worketh in us the will and the do. So then if God hadn't worked it in me, I wouldn't have gone as far as Chester. That's only 15 miles out of Philly. I wouldn't have went to Chester to bring some gospel. I'd have stayed right in town in my church, got it who I could, got a living, took it easy. I wouldn't be dying. I wouldn't be offering up my life. I wouldn't do it, but Paul said, do I now persuade men? Oh God, do I now persuade men? Is it myself or is it God? God ordained that this gospel of the kingdom must be preached. And he moved on me to preach.
1: Amen.
0: Give it to me.
2: Thank God.
0: I'm battling.
2: Thank God.
0: Creation and I'm dying to do it.
1: Amen.
0: I have to get up many times when I would lay down. I have to move many times when I've sat still. I have to stop eating many times to give consolation and give instruction. What is that? That's death. That, you can't see that, is death. Try. Then you'll come back and say, I don't want it. And at times I could be sleeping. I'm waked up, Paul coming from Miami, Florida. Paul coming from Ohio. I got to hear it. Amen. Who wants my responsibility? Nobody. Unless God give it to you.
1: Amen.
0: Reason I'm doing it, because the Bible says I ought to. I ought to lay down my life for who? I ought to lay down my life for the brethren. Just like God laid down his life. Don't you know I'm in his stead? You didn't know that? Don't know much. I got to teach you something. I got to get teacher. I thought you knew that. That's the reason I got to pause here. Got to pause here for a while. I thought you knew that I was in Christ there. And here you don't know it. Well, I thought you knew it. Amen.
1: Amen.
0: Amen. Read that again. Yes. Don't go to sleep. Hereby,
1: receive
0: you the love of God. Because he laid down his life for us.
1: And we ought to lay down our lives.
0: And we ought to, in turn, lay down
1: our lives
0: for the brethren.
1: Amen.
0: I thought you knew that. Well, I'm surprised. I really am surprised. I thought you knew that I was dying for you. Amen. Laying down my life.
1: Amen.
0: Don't you know the Bible says we are in Christ yet?
1: Amen.
0: Huh? I got to come back. I was running a little too far with you. I thought you knew that. I got to come back and get you. You're yet without knowledge. I'm bringing Bible for this thing.
1: Yeah.
0: Amen. Amen. All right, let me take you a little further. I want Revelation, 4th chapter, 6th verse. Let me show you something, then you'll know better. I'm responsible for you. Read.
1: 4th chapter, Revelation, verse 6. And before the throne there was a sea of glass, like unto crystal. And in the midst of the throne, and round about the throne, were four beasts, full of eyes, with four in their eyes.
0: You know what those four beasts were? You know what they were? What they represented? Ministers of God. Preaching. Amen.
1: Amen.
0: Full of eyes. Round about the throne, there was four beasts. Full of eyes.
1: And the first beast. Was like a lion.
0: Like a lion. I have lion in me.
1: Amen.
0: I'm full of lion. to God.
2: Amen.
0: Full of line. Know what a lion will do? He'll devour its enemy to devour.
2: Amen.
0: And destroy whatever it runs across.
2: Amen.
0: I'm full of line to kill everything that is not like God.
2: Amen.
0: I'm full of line. Don't you hear the Bible said he was like a lion?
1: Amen. And the first beast was like a lion.
0: Like a lion.
1: Yes. And the second beast.
0: Take it slow. Because I don't want them to misunderstand. I want you to get this now. That I don't have to come back and teach you again. I want you to get this seed. I thought you were around over there in their seed. But now I've got to bring it back to seed.
2: Glory to God.
0: Amen. Jacob saw him. They said he couched as a lion, as an old lion who shall rouse him up. Something was in him to devour everything that was not like God.
2: Amen.
0: Lion. Amen. Amen. I had a false prophet come from Buffalo yesterday, come into Philadelphia to challenge me about what a preach. He even brought the tape that I preached, so I couldn't get away from it. Amen. I preached there was no Son of God in heaven. Now, never was none there. None didn't come from there. None didn't go. None, no Son of God rose. He had it pretty straight to him. Amen. So he come, challenged. He put him in the electric chair, minister 11, and he was pronounced dead 25 to 12. He didn't know what he was talking about, you know. None of them know. Don't nobody know. Are you listening to Bishop Johnson? Nobody don't know. He said the Son of God rose from the dead and brought his Bible in the 5th chapter of Acts. That God, having raised up his Son, didn't say from the dead there, but God, having raised up his Son, said the Son of God rose. Raised from the dead, said the Son of God. I say he went down the Son of God, but he didn't come up the Son of God. He brought Bible, said I refute that. Brought a scripture. 5th chapter of Acts. Amen. God our Father raised up Jesus, whom you slew. I better show you this. See, he was taking it back. When Peter was quoting that scripture, he was talking about what Moses said before Christ got here.
2: Yeah.
0: He didn't know that.
2: No.
0: Moses said before Christ got here, what God was going to do. That God is going to raise up a prophet among you like unto me. And him shall you hear in all things. And whosoever will not hear this prophet shall be cut off from among the people. God raised up his Son Jesus from the womb of Mary. And it says, sinning. And Peter said, whom you slew. Wasn't talking about when they raised him from the dead, because when they raised him from the dead, they didn't kill him.
1: No.
0: Bible say he come up to die no more. I said, tell me, was it before he died or after? That's where the last breath went out.
3: That's what the dead is.
0: And he said to him in a low tone of voice, said, well, I don't have much.
3: I knew
0: he did. And they marched him down and showed him the way out, and he went for the week.
3: Onward and long.
0: Amen. I'm able, I'm fully. I'm not just running my mouth, I'm able. I'll kick anything that ever walked in shoe leather, because this lion is in
1: me.
0: On a line loose in here tonight, everything would be dead. He wouldn't kill you because he's hungry to eat yet. Kill you because of something in him that's making you.
1: Amen.
0: And it's something in me that'll make me defile everything that is not like God.
1: Amen.
0: That's the reason false prophets can't live around
1: me.
0: Can't live. Something in me. That's why it spoke of with the first four beasts here. This first beast here, a lion.
1: Yeah.
0: That's a preacher.
1: Yeah.
0: A real God-sent preacher's got a lion in him.
1: Yeah.
0: Don't tell me that you got to keep the Sabbath out of the violence.
1: Amen.
0: Don't tell me that, you know, tell some false prophet that you got to keep the Sabbath. Ain't nothing in him. He lets you come and preach for him.
1: Yeah.
0: With that error in him. He don't bother you.
3: Right.
0: But you'll never preach to me.
1: No.
0: With one error in you.
1: No.
0: Amen. Something is in me that hates every false will.
1: Amen.
0: So the first beast
1: and the first beast was like a lion.
0: First beast was like a lion.
1: And the second beast like a calf.
0: You know what that is? You know why I spoke of the lion and then spoke of the cat? Don't know. Amen.
1: Amen.
0: Sacrifice. God's preacher is a sacrifice. Anything that is sacrificed got to die. Cash. Something got to be offered up. Lion and a calf. All right.
1: And the third beast.
0: And the third beast
1: had a face of a man.
0: Had a face of a man. That face represents favor. God's favor. Amen.
1: Amen.
0: Amen.
1: Amen.
0: Amen. Thank God. In the 12 tribes of Israel, there was one that had favor. One tribe. That was the tribe of Nephilim. And of Nephilim, he said, O Nephilim, satisfied with favor. Hallelujah to God.
1: Amen.
0: And full with the blessings of the Lord. Faith means favor there.
3: Amen.
0: All right.
1: And the fourth beast Like a flying eagle.
0: What thou doest, they say, come do it quickly.
1: Yeah.
0: You got the ticket to the world.
1: Yeah.
0: You got to do it swiftly.
1: Yeah. Yeah.
0: That's what's in the preacher.
1: Yeah.
0: God's preacher.
1: Yeah.
0: A lion, a cat, favor, faith, and a flying eagle. He's all of that. Can't be a preacher unless he's willing to die for the people. Can't be.
1: Amen.
0: So you don't understand. You don't know. If it wasn't for me or somebody like me, the hell everybody goes.
1: Amen.
0: Why? How can they hear? Without a preacher.
1: Yeah.
0: How can he preach except to be sent? And that God sent preacher. Got to lay his life down. Got to do it.
1: Amen.
0: Can't preach this gospel unless you lay your life down.
1: Amen.
0: Look what Paul said, he was in danger among the false brethren. In danger. In the sea. Didn't they say prayer?
1: Amen.
0: Besides all of this is said, that come upon him daily, the care of all the churches.
1: Amen.
0: That man wasn't dying for the people. He wasn't dying for the people. That same Spirit of Christ was in him that was in Christ Jesus. That made him lay down his life for the people. That same thing was in Paul.
1: Amen.
0: Here he come on saying that he was in prayer.
1: Yeah, that's right.
0: Huh?
1: Amen.
0: What is that?
1: In the 11th chapter of 2 Corinthians.
0: Amen.
1: Amen.
0: All right.
1: Of the Jews, 5 times, verse 24, receive our 20 stripes, save one.
0: 20 stripes to give it.

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3: The KCRG TV9 First Alert forecast. Today, see mostly cloudy skies, a slight chance of a shower, a high of 78. Southeast winds at 10 to 20 miles per hour. Slight chance of showers continues into tonight, a low of 60. East-southeast winds at 5 to 15 miles per hour. A slight chance of showers early on Monday, followed by partly cloudy skies and a high of 82. I'm TV9 First Alert Storm Team Meteorologist Kuil Danka on News Talk 1540 KXEL.
4: Currently, it's 56 degrees on the Voice of Eastern Iowa.
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6: Welcome to Iowa This Week. I'm Tim Harwood. During the next 2 years, a new statewide effort will bring together religious studies educators from Iowa's public universities. Dr. Kara Burnage is Associate Professor of Religion at the University of Northern Iowa. She will lead this new project, which has been dubbed the Corn Belt Colloquia. And we find out more from Dr. Burnage during this edition of Iowa This Week. Thank you for joining us.
7: Thanks for having me.
6: So this project is focused again on universities and particularly Iowa's public universities. Let's just start with the level of interest when it comes to religious studies courses at UNI, Iowa, and Iowa State. What do you see when you look at the three big schools?
7: Religious studies courses are usually offered in our general education programs across all three Regents institutions, and they can be quite popular. Religion is a subject that a lot of students don't encounter in high school. And so when they come to college, they see it as an opportunity to try something new. And once they're in our classrooms, they're exposed to subjects and questions they haven't had before. And at UNI, at least, our students often say at the end, there was a class for that, and they want to take more. And we're really excited to be able to offer religious studies courses at our public institutions. And we really want to get the word out that you cannot just take courses with us, but you can major in religious studies as well.
6: How many students, if you had to put a rough number on it, are doing that in a typical year?
7: Well, in a typical year, we have around 20, 25 students at UNI. You know, we are the smaller of the three Regents institutions. Usually we capture about 1% of the UNI population year to year. So a lot of students won't necessarily major with us, but they will often double major or minor with us because they can see religion as well as the other programs in our department, ethics and philosophy, are excellent courses and programs to take that complement every other major because they can be useful in any industry. If you intend to work with people, which I assume is most people, you could really benefit from our programs because, as I like to tell our students, we are a major that is passionate about people, curious about what people do around the world, what kind of cultures and traditions exist, and how that affects our daily lives, but also our civic engagement along the way. And so a lot of students find that they can benefit from our programs because it gets them thinking about the interaction they're going to have with people in customer service positions, in caring professions, in legal professions, in politics, in ways that they really hadn't considered before.
6: We're talking with Dr. Kara Burnage, Professor of Religion at the University of Northern Iowa, which will be leading a new initiative called the Corn Belt Colloquia for Iowa's public universities, particularly the religious studies departments at those schools. And it seems like if a student had a prior interest in religion, or at least in a particular religion, they might be more likely to go to a private school like Luther or Wartburg. What's different about the experience at one of the public universities compared to a private religiously affiliated school?
7: Yeah, Iowa's private religiously affiliated schools are excellent and have excellent introduction to and expertise in religions from around the world. At our public institutions, however, we take a different approach because we are funded by taxpayer dollars, which means religious studies at Iowa's publics are nonpartisan and nonsectarian. We do not endorse nor disparage any religion that we offer as a subject of study or that we encounter through our programs. And that means that our classrooms are going to take a little bit different approach. We're not going to endorse or encourage students to join or to leave any particular religion of their choosing or community that they are familiar with. So that shifts the classroom perspective a little bit. Another thing that shifts the classroom perspective is that if we're looking at Iowa's religious demographics, one thing that's really interesting is that Iowa's religious demographics map almost perfectly onto the national religious demographics, which means most Iowans are religious, but an increasing number are not. So just over 60% of Iowans and just over 60% of Americans identify as Christian in some way. But almost one third of Iowans, just like almost one third of Americans at large, often refer to themselves as non-religious or religiously unaffiliated. And Iowa's public institutions offer religious classes for those students, which is often their first encounter in studying religion in an academic or intellectual way, rather than from a devotional perspective. And it helps our students gain religious knowledge, but perhaps more importantly, it helps those students learn how to engage with religion civically and civilly. In order to interact with people who are different from you, you need practice. And our classrooms provide an excellent sort of laboratory, an opportunity to have that practice and engage in new and meaningful ways.
6: As someone working in this field, I suspect that you were concerned when Iowa State announced that their religious studies program was likely to be one that was discontinued among a number of other programs that Iowa State announced were probably coming out of their course catalog. What's the status of that? And again, your reaction as somebody in the field?
7: Yeah, as a religious studies professor, I am concerned about the status of religious studies in Iowa and really across the nation. Iowa isn't the only state right now that has renewed scrutiny on religious studies programs. The experience at Iowa State is one example of that. But religious studies at all three public institutions is changing right now. So Iowa State has decided to close their major as a result of low enrollment and administrative changes. But all three institutions are changing their religious studies programs in some way. I'll speak to UNI since that's where I am. At UNI, we've recently merged with the history department, a move that we are incredibly excited about because it offers us new opportunities to re-envision our programs. And we've also merged our religious studies major with our philosophy major. Already, our students were taking religion and philosophy classes at the same time, but they were two separate degree programs. And starting in 2027, they'll be merged programs, so our students can take those courses together, and we've re-envisioned them to really bolster the pre-professional experience available to our majors. As humanities majors, there's often a stigma that humanities majors aren't prepared for quote unquote real life or professionalization, but that categorically is untrue. Humanities majors are often more prepared than other degrees because they are flexible, they are adaptable, they've prepared not just for one job, but they've prepared for several different kinds of scenarios and interactions and problem solving with people different than them. And so once they get on the job, they often are promoted faster than other majors.
6: We're talking with Dr. Kara Burnage, professor at the University of Northern Iowa, focused on religion and religious studies, and who will be leading the Corn Belt Colloquia, which was just announced based on support from a grant that came through this spring. And you'll be working with your counterparts in similar roles at Iowa and Iowa State. What's the vision for what this looks like as you get together with these other folks who I'm sure you already know pretty well?
7: Yes, I'm incredibly excited about this opportunity. It is funded through the Wabash Center for Teaching and Learning in Theology and Religion, an organization that helps encourage good teaching of religion and theology across the nation. And this is our chance to gather together the religious studies faculty at all three Iowa public universities. It's an opportunity we have not had before. One of the things that I'm most excited about is to come together and to really press pause. There have been a lot of changes in higher education in the past 5 years, and this gives us an opportunity to reflect individually as professors on our own careers, our own programs, our trajectories, but also talk through those changes together and share resources and reflect and really reinvigorate the study of religion at each of our institutions through collaboration.
6: And again, this is focused on college-level faculty. What do you hope that this looks like by the end? This is a two-year project, so thinking about 2028 and the last of these sessions, where would you like to be compared with where the circumstances are today?
7: There are a few goals that I have. So one is a meeting. That'll happen this August. And through those meetings, I'm hoping we can bolster our communication with each other. Because of the differences at each of our institutions, Iowa State and Iowa are primarily research institutions, and UNI is a teaching institution, we often haven't interacted as often as we could or should. And so by bolstering our communication with each other, we can better talk through the shared issues that arise across the state of Iowa. I'm hoping that by collaborating with each other, we can have new educational opportunities for our students that focus specifically on Iowa, and that we can share resources across our institutions in ways that we haven't before, or that we have only informally through our social interactions with each other. And I think students and our communities will be able to benefit through those interactions, because religion is a subject that's not just important for today's college students to learn more about, it's also a subject that is often encouraged through lifelong learning. And so we have community members in each of our cities that are also interested in this subject, and I'm hoping we can work together to renew connections in our communities as well.
6: Well, you mentioned before we started that the University of Northern Iowa is home to the Institute for Religion and Education, and that's a resource that's out there for educators at the K-12 level. Let me just give you a chance to share a little bit more about that if we have some folks that are interested in learning a little bit more about what sort of resources they might find there.
7: The University of Northern Iowa is interested in encouraging constitutionally appropriate ways to incorporate religion into classrooms at all levels. And we've been dedicated to this effort for some time. And so we have the Institute for Religion and Education at UNI. Our director is Michael Graziano, who any listeners can reach out to if they have more questions. But part of what we do is we offer professional development opportunities to K-12 educators across the curriculum. We know that public K-12 educators don't have dedicated religion courses most of the time, but we also know that religion is an aspect of culture and history and civics, and we can help educators who are interested and curious incorporate religion into their curriculum. We also have workshops and PD available for administrators who are curious about how to better account for the religious diversity in their school buildings or in their school districts. Often schools encounter all sorts of problems when they're trying to accommodate students' religious exercises or religious accommodations in some way. And we can be a resource to talk through those concerns that arise and ways that can be implemented that are beneficial to all parties and all stakeholders. And we love doing this work. We think it is important and it can improve the educational experience of all students and strengthen ties between schools and their communities. And we want to be a part of that effort.
6: Dr. Kara Burnage, professor at the University of Northern Iowa. She'll be leading a statewide effort that's been dubbed the Corn Belt Colloquia, focused on religious studies at Iowa, Iowa State, and the University of Northern Iowa. Thanks for being with us.
7: Thank you.
6: And that's all for today's edition of Iowa This Week. Thank you for listening. You can hear the program at this same time and on this same station once again next weekend. I'm Tim Harwood.
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9: 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You are listening to the weekend edition of the O'Reilly Update. Coming up next, the news with Mike Slater.
10: Thanks, Bill. Here's what's happening this week in America. The United States and Iran reach a tentative agreement. The Treasury Department floats a new banknote. A survey ranks the most affordable states in the Union, and the number of traditional families falls to a historic low. That's all coming up. Then I will be back with your message of the day about our 250th anniversary and how many signers of the Declaration of Independence could you name? It's embarrassing to admit that I could name maybe six, and it's even worse when you realize how many there were. That's all coming up. But first, America and Iran have reached a potential deal on a 60-day extension of the ceasefire and agreed to launch fresh negotiations on Tehran's nuclear program. The plan still needs formal approval from President Trump. The framework would lift America's blockade on Iranian ports and reopen the Strait of Hormuz. One-fifth of the world's liquid oil passes through the straits. Very little of our oil, but as we know, it affects oil prices around the world. The Treasury Secretary, Scott Bessent, said President Trump has made it very clear, he talked about it at the cabinet meeting, that he had several red lines. And he said he's not going to take a bad deal. He's going to make a great deal for the American people. Speaking of the Treasury Secretary, the Treasury Department is preparing mock-up designs for a new bill, like banknote bill, the $250 bill that would feature the portrait of none other than President Donald Trump. Now, he would be the first living person featured on American money in over 150 years. Unlikely that this currency will be released. The legislation has remained stalled in the House for more than a year, and the bill would need 60 votes, like a written bill, legislative bill would need 60 votes for passage in the Senate to block the Democrats' filibuster. U.S. News and World Report ranking the most affordable states this year. Places are judged by inflation, housing costs, taxation, and income. The top five starts with Arkansas, followed by Alabama, Oklahoma, Kansas, and the least expensive state in the Union, the most affordable state in the Union, Mississippi. The median home price there is $200,000, and groceries are 20% cheaper than the national average. And gas prices among the lowest in America as well. The number of U.S. households containing a mother, father, and child has reached a record low. This is data from the Census Bureau. It says that just 18% of American homes contain a traditional family. That's the fewest since 1959. It's a 45% drop since 1970. The fastest growing household in the country, single parents. Marriage rates have now fallen to the lowest levels since the government started keeping statistics during the Civil War. I'm Mike Slater. My message about America's 250th anniversary, coming up next.
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2: Hey, I'm Mike Slater, filling in for Bill O'Reilly. Now it's time for the O'Reilly Update message of the day. AOC versus the billionaires. And the billionaires are finally fighting back. AOC the other day said the American Revolution was against the billionaires of their time. That's not true. Many of our founders were the richest men in the colonies. And many of them gave up their entire fortunes and died with nothing because of the war. But they pledged their lives, fortunes, and sacred honor. Senator Mike Lee said it was against a large, distant, overly intrusive government that recognized no limits over its own authority to tax, regulate, and eat out the substance of its citizens it claimed to serve, which is what the Democrats specialize in today. But what AOC said there was a part of a larger point she was making. She said you can't earn $1 billion. You can get market power. You can break rules. You can abuse labor laws. You can pay people less than they're worth, but you can't earn that. So you have to create a myth. You have to create a myth of earning it. Now, AOC and communists like her have been saying stuff like this for a long time, but I appreciate finally the billionaires stepping up and defending themselves. Like when the mayor of New York City, Mamdani, called out specifically Ken Griffin. Remember he made that video not too long ago about taxing people's second homes? And he specifically called out Ken Griffin. One particular guy who was standing outside Ken Griffin's apartment building and said, this guy contributes nothing to New York City. Meanwhile, he's in the process of building a $6 billion skyscraper in New York City. But Ken Griffin came out and said, all right, fine, we're going to move our company to Miami. When the mayor of Seattle was asked about Starbucks and other companies leaving her city, she was up on stage and said, bye. Well, now Starbucks is expanding their headquarters in Nashville, and Howard Schultz himself, the founder of Starbucks, has moved to Florida. Now she's changing her tune slightly. Billionaires are fighting back. Chevron has these signs up at their stations in California. I didn't think these were real when I first saw them. Thought it was some sort of conservative ad campaign or something like that. But it's actually Chevron. And these signs at the gas station say, California has the highest gas taxes and fees in America. One sign says nearly 25% of your gas money goes to state taxes and fees. Another sign says, Sacramento policies did this. Now you pay more. As a car wrapped, it's like being strangled by a gas hose. I love that. Chevron fighting back against politicians. Robert Reich, who was the Secretary of Labor in the 90s under Clinton, he worked for Obama, taught at Harvard for a long time. He said, there are basically five ways to accumulate $1 billion. One, profiting from a monopoly. Two, insider trading. Three, political payoffs. Four, fraud. Five, inheritance. Don't believe the self-made myth. There it is again. Same talking point that AOC had, that making money is a myth. Well, Michael Dell, founder of Dell Computers, said Robert Reich forgot the sixth and most important way. Build something that millions of people actually want. The communists are getting bolder, and so are the billionaires, and I like it. Now, to be clear, the billionaires are not paragons of morality. But they do some things that should be valued, like take oil out of the ground and turn it into gasoline to make our cars go. I don't know how to do that. Chevron does. So at least they provide some service to me. The communists provide nothing. Billionaires are not saints. They're not people we should worship. AOC hates the billionaires because she wants you to depend on her and the government. And the billionaires hate the government because they want you to depend on them. The real focus should be on God, because we're actually dependent on Him. Mike Slater filling in for Bill O'Reilly, something you might not know. 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
2: Mike Slater filling in for Bill O'Reilly. Now it's time for something you might not know. Los Angeles is disgusting. 15 years ago, I went to the Hollywood Boulevard Walk of Fame for the first time. It was a cesspool then. It is 15 years worse today. Looks like a third world encampment down the entire street, right in front of the Dolby Theater. It's where they have the Oscars. Of course, they clear it out when all the celebrities come to town. And this is why Spencer Pratt is running for mayor. That hypocrisy, where the celebrities are living in one pristine Los Angeles and everyone else is living in squalor, that's got to stop. His latest ad campaign is he goes around with a stencil and a pressure washer and cleans the grime off the sidewalks. And when they remove the stencil, it says, imagine if all the streets were this clean. So if Mayor Bass wants to remove these ads, they have to go and actually clean the sidewalks. It's brilliant. His campaign also has substance. A 7-point plan to end homelessness versus Karen Bass and that other woman who say we just need to stay the course. Everything's fine. Every sane person in LA knows it's not fine. And by sane, I mean normal person walks on the sidewalks. Drew Carey, for instance, not one of those people. Drew Carey said anyone who votes for or endorses Spencer Pratfall for mayor of LA needs to get their head out of their blank. I understand being angry or unsatisfied, but at least get behind someone competent and not some serial scammer without a soul or moral compass. Blank this guy already. I love this. This is great. We need more Drew Careys to step up and talk about how the current path is great and everything's fine. Drew Carey lives in an enormous 12,000 square foot house, $34 million, way up on the hills. He has this infinity pool and the living room. The entire wall is all this glass window overlooking with a perfect view of the Los Angeles skyline. But when you're living this far away from the city of Los Angeles, you're not looking at the city. You're looking at the idea of Los Angeles. Because from this far away, you can't see the filth of it all. You just can't quite see it from your $34 million house. I think there's a massive silent Spencer Pratt vote out there like there was for Trump back in 2015. People can't admit it out loud. But people who realize that I don't want to live in squalor anymore. I don't want to live in fear. I want LA to be nice again. Even if maybe it means being a little mean to the criminals and drug addicts. I'm Mike Slater from Politics by Faith. More coming up.
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7: So people can confidently walk out of the darkness and into the light of the grace of Jesus Christ, we offer now the encouraging word from Ascension Lutheran Church in Waterloo. 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It is our firm belief that the Holy Bible is the total, inspired, inerrant, and infallible Word of God. The Bible teaches us that prayer and repentance are two of the keys to Jesus' eternal salvation. We will begin this Pentecost service and baccalaureate service with a choir anthem.

The New Testament lesson for this Pentecost Sunday is recorded in Acts chapter 2, beginning with the first verse. When the day of Pentecost arrived, they were all gathered in one place, and suddenly there came from heaven a sound like a mighty rushing wind, and it filled the entire house where they were sitting, and divided tongues of fire appeared unto them and rested on each one of them, and they were all filled with the Holy Spirit, and began to speak in other tongues as the Spirit gave them utterance. Now there were dwelling in Jerusalem Jews, devout men from every nation under heaven. And at this sound the multitude came together, and they were bewildered, each because one was hearing them speak in his own tongue. And they were amazed and astonished, saying, Are not all these who are speaking Galileans? And how is it that we hear, each of us, in his own native language? Parthians and Medes, Elamites and the residents of Mesopotamia, Judea and Cappadocia, Pontus and Asia, Phrygia, Pamphylia, Egypt and parts of Libya belonging to Cyrene, and visitors from Rome, both Jews and proselytes, Cretans and Arabians, and we hear them telling in our own tongues the mighty works of God. And all were amazed and perplexed, saying to one another, What does this mean? But others mocking them said, They are filled with new wine. But Peter, standing with the 11, lifted up his voice and addressed them, Men of Judea, and all who dwell in Jerusalem, let this be known to you, and give ear to my words. For these people are not drunk, as you suppose, since it is only the third hour of the day. But this is what was uttered through the prophet Joel, And in the last days it shall be, God declares, that I will pour out my Spirit on all flesh, and your sons and your daughters shall prophesy, and your young men shall see visions, and your old men shall dream dreams. Even on my male servants and female servants, in those days I will pour out my Spirit, and they shall prophesy. And I will show wonders in the heavens above, and signs on the earth below, blood and fire, vapor and smoke. And the sun shall be turned to darkness, and the moon to blood, before the day of the Lord comes, the great and magnificent day. And it shall come to pass that everyone who calls upon the name of the Lord shall be saved. Here ends our lesson for today.

0: The Holy Gospel according to St. John, the 7th chapter. On the last day of the feast, the great day, Jesus stood up and cried out, "If anyone thirsts, let him come to me and drink. Whoever believes in me, as the scripture has said, out of his heart will flow rivers of living water." Now this he said about the Spirit, whom those who believed in him were to receive. For as yet the Spirit had not been given, because Jesus was not yet glorified. This is the Gospel of our Lord.
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0: Grace and peace to you from God our Father, and from Jesus Christ, our Lord and Savior. Amen. You may be seated. Zane and Emily, I spent some time this week trying to think a little bit about what kind of wisdom I could share with new high school graduates. And you know, I don't have anything super profound, anything you've never heard before, just something really, really simple to share with you. Something that impacts or has meaning for all of us. And it's just this. As you aspire to what you'll be, remember who you are. As you aspire to what you'll be, through the ups and downs of life, through the difficult times and the greatest joys, remember who you are. And specifically, remember who you are in Christ, baptized into Christ, united with Him in His death and resurrection, forgiven your sins, His Holy Spirit poured out upon you, redeemed and made His own forever. Remember who you are, no matter what might come. God's people were always supposed to remember. From the very beginning, they were not supposed to forget. They were supposed to remember who it was that they were. God's people were meant to remember. That's why on this day, all these people from all over the world were gathered in Jerusalem for the Feast of Pentecost. They were gathered there this day so that they could remember who it is that they were and what it was that God had done for them. Because though this was the first Christian Pentecost, this wasn't the first Pentecost. I'm going to read a short passage from Deuteronomy chapter 16, starting at verse 9. We can also read about Pentecost or the Feast of Weeks in a couple of other places in the Old Testament too, but I'm going to share this one. So again, this is Deuteronomy chapter 16, starting at the 9th verse. "You shall count 7 weeks. Begin to count the 7 weeks from the time the sickle is first put to the standing grain. Then you shall keep the Feast of Weeks, that is Pentecost, to the Lord your God, but the tribute of a freewill offering from your hand, which you shall give as the Lord your God blesses you. And you shall rejoice before the Lord your God, you and your son and your daughter, your male servant and your female servant, the Levite who is within your towns, the sojourner, the fatherless, and the widow who are among you, at the place that the Lord your God will choose to make his name dwell there. You shall remember that you were a slave in Egypt, and you shall be careful to observe these statutes. You shall remember," the Lord had said. So every year there were 3 great feasts that people had to come to Jerusalem for, and one of them was Pentecost, the Feast of Weeks, in part to celebrate the incredible harvest that they had brought in because of the blessing of the Lord, and at the same time to remember who it was that they were, because they had been slaves in Egypt, and who it was that they are now, because that was then, and now they were God's people living in His land. Every year they were supposed to come to Jerusalem to remember. All the world had gathered in Jerusalem that day for that purpose. And yet, in Jerusalem at the same time, there were some other people who were supposed to remember. Formerly 12, now 11-ish, plus a new guy. There were the apostles, gathered, waiting, remembering who it was that they were, even though they weren't very sure of what was to come. Jesus had told them to wait in Jerusalem until they receive power from on high. That was 10 days ago. Nothing had happened. They're waiting, just waiting to know what's going to happen. And all of a sudden, on the day of remembrance, there's the sound of a mighty rushing Iowa wind. You know that sound, don't you? Kind of like when that storm comes in and it was perfectly calm and then all of a sudden the wind just lets go. The mighty rushing wind. Tongues as of fire resting upon them, all of them speaking in tongues that they had not learned before, but speaking of the mighty deeds of God. Remembering who they were because of what God had done for them. God's people are always supposed to remember. The thing is, they had already forgotten. Like us, many times, they had tried to remember who they were, but all the cares of the world, all of the changes of life, had made it so that they had forgotten time and time again who they were and what God had done for them. You see, just 50 days before this, 50 days before the first Pentecost, Jesus been crucified, buried in a tomb, raised from the dead. And yet it seemed like all the world had completely forgotten all of the things that had happened, and everything had gone back to normal. There were still those sacrifices going on at the temple. People were still carrying about with their day-to-day lives in Jerusalem. They went to work, looked forward to the weekend, hoped for Memorial Day weekend so they could barbecue. It was just like life as usual. Sometimes in the busyness of life, in the difficult times of life, and sometimes even in the greatest joys of life, we can forget who we are. We can start to think that, look how great I am. Look at all the things I've accomplished. Or look how bad things are. God can't possibly be with me. We begin to forget precisely who it is that we are and what it is that God has done for us. And can I tell you that soon life might even go back to normal for our graduates. I know right now it's all about the graduation ceremony, all about the joy, the expectation of what's to come. Right now, for the rest of us, it's all about the cake. And I'm sorry, it's not actually about the cake, right? I'm joking a little bit. But who doesn't like a good graduation cake? It's all about the parties. It's all about Memorial Day weekend. Or for some of us, it's about such simple things as finding our normal pew next week. But as we're all mixed up, it can be easy to forget exactly who we are. So the people of God had forgotten. All gathered together on Pentecost, thousands upon thousands of people in Jerusalem, life back to normal, they could not remember who they were, according to God's word, and what He had done for them. So God gave them a reminder. He gave them a reminder. More than a reminder, He did something altogether new on that day. Because again, there's the mighty Iowa rushing wind, the flames as of fire, the tongues as of fire. They speak in the languages they do not know. And all of a sudden, God's people are reminded. And what are they reminded by? By His word. Now, tradition has it that the very first Pentecost, the very first Feast of Weeks, that day of the month, was the same day in which the law was given to Moses. Do you remember that day? There was the mountain, the fire, the smoke, the fear, the commandments of God come down. And the people, when they hear the commandments of God, they beg that no further word may be said to them because they cannot bear to hear those commandments. And yet on this day, on the first Pentecost, the first thing that God speaks through the mouth of Peter is again the word of law, which reminds us of how far we've fallen. Because Peter tells them this, "Men of Israel, hear these words." This is Acts chapter 2, starting at verse 22. "Hear these words, Jesus of Nazareth, a man attested to you by God with mighty works and wonders and signs that God did through him in your midst, as you yourselves know. This Jesus, delivered up according to the definite plan and foreknowledge of God, you crucified and killed by the hands of lawless men." Did you hear what Peter said to them? "This Jesus, delivered up according to the definite plan and foreknowledge of God, you crucified and killed by the hands of lawless men." The word of reminder begins with the word of law. That reminds us that we're sinners, that we need the grace of God, that we cannot do it on our own, that we cannot stand apart from the forgiveness that God Himself gives. And yet in the very next sentence, the word turns everything around. Because we hear that word of law that reminds us of how far we've fallen and how much our need of a Savior is. And then the word says, God raised him up, loosing the pangs of death, because it was not possible for him to be held by it. A little further on in verse 36, "Let all the house of Israel therefore know for certain that God has made him both Lord and Christ, this Jesus whom you crucified." Now when they heard this, they were cut to the heart and said to Peter and the rest of the apostles, "Brothers, what shall we do?" And Peter said to them, "Repent and be baptized, every one of you, in the name of Jesus Christ, for the forgiveness of your sins, and you will receive the gift of the Holy Spirit. For the promise is for you and for your children and for all who are far off, everyone whom the Lord our God calls to himself." On the one hand, we remember. We remember our sin and our need for a Savior. And on the other hand, we remember the mighty works of God for us. Even though it was our sin too, that put Jesus on the cross, it was the mighty work of God that He would willingly send forth His Son for you. That in Him He would know who you are. That in Him you would be forgiven, redeemed, made new. That He would pour out His Holy Spirit upon you right here at the baptismal font. Call you by name and make you His own. That no matter what happens in life, you would know precisely who you are. Precisely who you are because of what He has done for you. Because who we are depends entirely on what Jesus has done. Who we are depends entirely on the work of God for us. That I know, Zane and Emily, you're going to go out into a world that's vying to tell you who you are. That may well be confusing and at times difficult, but in the midst of which, the word which spoke so long ago continues to speak today to remind you. You belong to Him. God has given His Son for you. God has poured out His Holy Spirit upon you in baptism. Today you receive the very body and blood of your Son to give you the forgiveness of sins that you may know who you are. No matter what the world may say, no matter what life may hold, you are His and He is yours. Remember. Remember who you are. I tell not just the graduates, doesn't this also apply to all of us? Remember who you are in Christ. The world's going to tell you all kinds of things, but what does Jesus say? You're forgiven. You're redeemed. You're made new. He suffered and died on the cross for you. He was raised from the dead that you would live forever. This is who you are. In holy baptism, He poured out His Holy Spirit upon you that rivers of living water would flow forth from you. that no matter what may come, you may have boldness and confidence in Him. Even when you're at your weakest, to speak the truth of the gospel, to trust in the truth of the gospel. That you would always remember precisely who you are in Christ. Now today it could be that we need a little bit of a reminder. And so today, we have one. For Jesus, when He gives His disciples the Last Supper, says, "Do this in remembrance of Me." That is, remember everything it is that Jesus has done for you. Remember everything that He has accomplished, all the mighty acts of God recorded in the Old Testament and the New. And remember that you also are part of this story. You also are forgiven and nourished by the body and blood of Jesus. And so if I've got one little piece of advice, not all that profound, nothing that's brand new, Zane and Emily, this is what it is. No matter what may come in life, as you aspire to what you will be, remember who you are in Christ. Amen.

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If you haven't been to church in a while or possibly looking for a change, please accept this invitation to visit Ascension Lutheran. 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
1: 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Today, see mostly cloudy skies, a slight chance of a shower, a high of 78. Southeast winds at 10 to 20 miles per hour. Slight chance of showers continues into tonight, a low of 60. East-southeast winds at 5 to 15 miles per hour. A slight chance of showers early on Monday, followed by partly cloudy skies and a high of 82. I'm TV9 First Alert Storm Team Meteorologist Kuil Dinka on News Talk 1540 KXEL.
2: The Eastern Iowa temperature is 57 degrees from KXEL.
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6: Good morning and welcome to The Flatline. I'm your host, Rick Hughes, and for the next few minutes, please stay with me, please. It won't be long, just about 30 minutes of motivation, some inspiration, and a lot of motivation, but no manipulation. No manipulation at all, because we're not going to try to con you. 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FLOT, F-L-O-T, is the name of the show. But we don't con people. We don't try to sell you anything. We just want to offer you some information. Hopefully, this information will help you identify God's plan for your life, and you can orient and adjust to the plan if you like to. We're not a political show. This is not about politics. This is about your life before the Lord Jesus Christ and what He would have you to do with your life. I hope you'll be challenged. I hope you'll listen. I hope you'll come back. 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Heck, I even have folks listening in Australia and in Europe as well. We also are coming out with a new book called The Family, Your Enduring Legacy. 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If you haven't signed up for one, give us a call, 800-831-0718, and request your copy of The Family, Your Enduring Legacy. Again, just like all other books, it's free, no charge. Now, last week I finished up talking about the dynamic duo. If you don't remember that or you didn't hear that show, what is the dynamic duo? Well, they consist of two things, the filling of the Holy Spirit, which is your power option, and the Scriptures, the Holy Bible, which is your understanding, insight, understanding, wisdom option. So the principle that I gave you is no Christian, regardless of who they may be, can glorify God without using these two divine resources. So if you wish to bring God glory, you must not allow the enemy, and there are at least three of them, the world, the flesh, and the devil, to deceive you into thinking you're doing things correctly. Deception leads to discouragement, and discouragement always leads to defeat. So no Christian can afford to be deceived and discouraged and defeated in his spiritual life. So this is what we'll make it plain to you. You're going to be pretty hard with this morning, pretty spot on. But the enemy wants to deceive you into thinking you're doing the right thing, and you may not be doing the right thing. Now, deception requires a lure, and I'm a lifelong bass angler. I love bass fishing. I did when I could do it, and getting kind of old now and can't go like I used to. But, you know, when you're fishing, you have to use deception. It's a way you trick the fish into thinking that lure that you're presenting is a real thing. We didn't fish with live bait. We didn't fish with minnows or crickets or worms. We fish with artificial baits. And bass are always hungry, and if you can tease them into thinking that lure you're presenting to them is a real thing, they will want to ingest it as food. Thank goodness I always release the fish I caught so they could go about their merry way. We didn't keep them. We let them all go in these tournaments we fished. But listen to Paul's instructions about Christians being deceived. And this is in 2 Corinthians chapter 11, verses 13 through 15. He's talking about the deceitful teachers of the word. Here it is. Listen carefully. For such are false apostles. Note that. Deceitful workers. Note that. Transforming themselves into the apostles of Christ. And it's no wonder they do that, for Satan himself can transform himself into an angel of light. Therefore, it's no great thing if his ministers, there's something else you need to note, his ministers refers to the false apostles and the deceitful workers. It's no great thing if his ministers also transform themselves into ministers of righteousness, whose end will be according to their works. Here's the trouble. If you're sitting under one of these false apostles, one of these deceitful workers, one of his ministers, how would you know it? How would you know if they're telling you something that's wrong or whether what they're telling you is right? So we have a serious warning about the ability of Satan to deceive Christians. Did you know Satan has his own clergy? Did you know that? In Matthew 7:15, listen carefully to what the Lord Jesus Christ said. Beware of false prophets who come to you in sheep's clothing, but inwardly they are ravenous wolves. False prophets, that's Satan's clergy. I once heard these type of preachers described as the canine clergy, because they devour you and they devour your resources, and when they're finished with you, they leave nothing but bones. So what are we talking about when Paul said, look out for the false apostles? That's some preacher who claims to have a commission from God. Now, you should know that the gift of apostleship is no longer active today due to the fact that an apostle had to have seen the resurrected Jesus Christ. There are no apostles running around today. So if you're sitting under the ministry of someone who claims to be an apostle, I encourage you to get out and get out now. And he goes on to say, deceitful workers. Here's the interesting thing about that word, deceitful. It's the Greek word dolios, D-O-L-L-E-O-S, dolios. Why would I tell you that? Because it's the English word is deceitful, but the Greek word is dolios, and it wasn't written in English, it was written in Greek. So what did dolios mean? Well, it's an obsolete verb that means a decoy or a bait used to trick. Does it sound like fishing? Like I was talking about using the decoys to trick? These things, these guys, they look real. They sound real, but they are not the real deal. They look real. They sound real, but they are not the real deal. These types were masquerading as apostles with a commission from the Messiah. So how would you spot a false preacher? Well, one man suggested this. Take away their financial gain. Ask them to preach for nothing. Ask them to preach for no pay. Ask them to pay their own expenses by working to pay for what they do. Paul said this in 1 Corinthians 9:18. What then is my reward? Just this, that in preaching the gospel I may offer it, here it comes, listen, free of charge, so as not to make full use of my rights as a preacher of the gospel. The preacher of the gospel has a right to get a salary. There's nothing wrong with that. But when you start manipulating people to raise money, you're out of line. So Paul said, look out for that. And you want to spot a false preacher? Ask him not to take any pay. I've spoken in various places where they wanted to take a love offering for me, and I said, no, I'm not going to take it. And the administration or the pastor would say, why not? And I would say, well, I don't want to ask people that are lost to come hear me preach or teach the Word of God and then shove an offering plate under them and ask them to put in $10, $20, or try to sell them something. If God's in it, God will pay for it. And that's always been the way we've operated on our radio shows. So here's another point. Satan's mode of operation is one of a masquerade. What do I mean by that? Well, it said here he can transform himself into an angel of light when he wishes to be the very most effective. Satan poses as a preacher of the gospel. At least so says Randolph Yeager in the Renaissance New Testament that he wrote. So if you're under the ministry of one of these satanic masqueraders, I have a little word of advice for you. Get out now. Leave. Get away. Because the one being deceived usually thinks others are actually wrong. Thus they will condemn and criticize the good by calling it evil. And if you're around an individual or a minister who runs down others, avoid them. Stay away from them. Why? Because God can handle his own business. He doesn't need me or you to help him. Isaiah 5:20. Woe to those who call evil good and good evil, who put darkness for light and light for darkness, who put bitter for sweet and sweet for bitter. So they have to be very careful here. So who are these ministers of righteousness that Paul is speaking about? Transform themselves into ministers of righteousness whose end will be according to their works. Well, they are the ministers that oppose salvation by faith alone in Christ alone to start with. They usually insist on baptism as proof of salvation or to complete your salvation. Next, they may promote legalism as a form of spirituality. So they may push, you know, something like don't drink, don't dance, don't smoke, don't go to any movies unless they're G-rated. Don't go to that store down there because they sell porno stuff behind the counter. Don't do this, don't do that. A lot of what they're saying Christians should avoid because it'll take control of your life. But a legalistic lifestyle is not the Christian lifestyle. The moral lifestyle is not the Christian life. It's true Christians should be moral people. Yes, that's true. But the spiritual life is much, much more than just being morality. Spiritual growth is required in order for each of us to bring maximum glorification to God. When Peter wrote the words that I'm about to show you, I want to ask you, what do you think he was referring to? Listen to these words and tell me, what was he referring to? What was he talking about? When he said these words in 2 Peter 3:18, but grow in the grace and the knowledge of our Lord and Savior Jesus Christ. What was he referring to? Well, the word grow is a verb, and that verb requires action. Again, going back to the original Greek language, it's the word auxano, A-U-X-A-N-O, auxano. And it means to increase or to become greater. So that verb auxano is what we know as a present active imperative verb, which means this is a command, not a request. The active voice implies that you and me, we're the ones that need to grow. And the present tense implies it's something we do in actual time. So why would you think that God, the Holy Spirit, gave the command through the Apostle Peter to write these words, grow in the grace and knowledge of your Lord and Savior, Jesus Christ? Well, I'll tell you why. If you back up two verses, you'll see it. In 2 Peter 3:16 and 17, not the one I read to you, which was 18, he wrote these words, and also, as also in all of his epistles, now he's talking about Paul the Apostle here, speaking in them of these things, in which are some things hard to understand, which untaught, key in on that word right there, untaught, unstable people, another word to key in on, untaught and unstable, they twist his message to their own destruction, as they do the rest of the Bible as well. So could this be the deceitful workers that Paul mentioned in 2 Corinthians 13? Untaught, unstable people who twist the Bible to make it mean what they want it to mean. You therefore, verse 17 of 2 Peter 3, since you know this beforehand, beware lest you also fall from your own steadfastness, being led away with the era of the wicked. So if they have an agenda, their agenda is to keep you from ever becoming a mature spiritual Christian. I wish you would order our book, The Christian Spiritual Life. It explains what the mature spiritual Christian is. Because sometimes I'll ask people, how's your spiritual life going? And they just look at me like, what are you talking about? So these types, in order to avoid these types of people, you have to grow in the grace and knowledge of our Lord and Savior Jesus Christ and be able to recognize them, to be able to see what the untaught and unstable people are twisting. And if you recognize it, you'll know false doctrine when you hear it. I've heard it taught before from people that I admire and people that I believed in, and all of a sudden they changed their point of view and began to twist it around to something different. And then when you hear that, it's time to leave, time to go, time to get out. So being led away with the error of the wicked, Paul said in verse 17, that's what happens to you if you fall under their own deception. So you got to understand, grow in the grace and the knowledge of our Lord and Savior Jesus Christ so that you are not impacted or infected by the untaught, unstable people who twist the Bible to their own destruction. And they will lead you away with their error. You know, Paul had written about the depth of teaching coming from the... Peter wrote about the depth of teaching coming from the Apostle Paul. And he wrote in this passage how untaught and unstable people twist the Scriptures. That word untaught is the word amathes, A-M-A-T-H-E-S. And it's what we call a descriptive adjective. Ignorant Christians or non-Christians can be unstable and untaught. Unstable is another descriptive adjective. It means they're unanchored, unsteady. And so that's two descriptive adjectives explaining who these false apostles are, who these ministers of unrighteousness are. They are people that are unstable and untaught. So, principle. The most dangerous preacher that you could come under the influence of is the uneducated preacher. The most dangerous preacher you could come under the influence of is the uneducated preacher. However, make a note of this one. A seminary degree does not necessarily mean they understand God's plan. I know many men in the ministry that have a seminary degree from a legitimate seminary, and they still don't understand the plan of God. In the book of Acts, you find a great communicator from a place called Alexandria, and he was a great communicator. His name was Apollos. Some people even think he could have written the book of Hebrews. But he had a great education, but he lacked complete understanding of Jesus, since he only knew about the baptism of John, meaning he lacked knowledge of the full gospel message, including Christ's death, burial, and resurrection. He understood that Jesus was actually the Messiah, but he only knew the things that John taught. This is disclosed in Acts 18:24-26. It says, now a certain Jew named Apollos, born at Alexandria, an eloquent man and mighty in the Scriptures. There it is, eloquent. He was very well versed in words and mighty in the Scriptures. He could quote many Scriptures. He came to Ephesus, and this man had been instructed in the way of the Lord, and being fervent in his spirit, he spoke and taught accurately the things of the Lord, although he only knew of the baptism of John. And so God had to send somebody to correct him, to help him get it squared away so he'd understand the rest of the story. And he went around to the synagogues preaching boldly in different synagogues. And listen to this one. When Aquila and Priscilla heard him, they took him aside and explained to him the way of God more accurately. So he had to get the rest of the story. Eloquence and zeal, no matter how eloquent they are, no matter how zealous they are, it does not imply accuracy in teaching the Scriptures. Here's where the trouble comes in. Many young converts

following, or sometimes of funding. Bible doctrines like soteriology, eschatology, Christology, pneumatology, all represent a system of theology that's critical that the communicator of the Bible must understand. If you don't understand those things, you don't need to be preaching. You need to understand what they stand for and what they represent. My own pastor said these words years ago. Listen to this. Whether learning music, or learning medicine, or learning how to cook, or learning chemistry, or learning architecture, or learning art, you find a specialized vocabulary for every field. And it's true in the bass fishing field as well. I told you I used to bass fish a lot, so we had terms that we used. If you didn't understand them, you wouldn't know what we're talking about. But biblical theology and the spiritual life of the Christian are not exceptions to the rule. There is words you must learn and understand. There are doctrines that they must understand so that they don't mess it up, so that they are not untaught and unstable. If they are untaught, they will be unstable. Imagine turning a jet airliner over to an individual who does not understand lift or thrust or global positioning, but they have a zeal for flying. Well, you know as well as I know, they're never going to get off the ground. The devil, a.k.a. Satan, understands this. And thus he has his own doctrines that he uses to distract and defeat curious Christians. In 1 Timothy 4:1, now the Spirit expressly says that in the latter time some will depart from the faith, giving heed to deceiving spirits and the doctrines of demons. You know, I don't like to interpret biblical prophecy in light of current events, but I can tell you right now, due to the internet, there is false doctrine going all around the world, because you'll find on the internet most of it is false doctrine. Most of it is weird performing and preachers that love to perform. You know, a pastor is not a performer. He's a communicator. If you're sitting under the ministry of a performer, how would you know it? Well, he looks like he's on stage. He dresses the part, acts the part. He's like an actor up there teaching the Bible, and he may be getting it right. I hope he does. But he loves to perform. Satan understands this. And he will take some of these performers, and they have their own doctrine they'll teach you. And it's called the doctrine of demons. And then some of that would be like, you're not once saved, always saved, that you could lose it if you do some bad sin, you're not saved anymore. Or some other sort of ritual or realistic thing that they teach in the local church. It's not true. And it goes on all the time. The word is deceiving spirits. Giving heed to deceiving spirits. Now the Spirit says expressly, in the latter times, some will depart from the faith, giving heed to deceiving spirits. Who are those people? Well, that refers to fallen angels. Fallen angels. The sole purpose of these fallen angels, and we call them demons, is to derail your spiritual life so that you do not become an effective witness for the Lord Jesus Christ. That's their sole purpose, by getting you into this weird stuff. So 1 John 4:1, John wrote about this and said, "Beloved, don't believe every spirit, but test the spirits whether they are of God, because many false prophets have gone out into the world." Well, when he says test the spirits, how do you do that? Fallen angels preaching false gospel, how do you test the spirits to identify that? Well, the plain truth is, if you don't have a solid biblical background, you will not know. You will not know what to look for. And you will base your decision based on their personality or on their appeal. And that's what the narcissist will do. He will try to play on your emotion and get you to like him. You'll be his best friend. You'll trust him. And he can be sincerely wrong and can be teaching you false doctrine. He can be taking you down the road that's not true. If you buy into who he is and not what he says, that's where you get in trouble. What a shock you're going to have in heaven, some of us will have. Listen to 2 Timothy 2:15. Be diligent to present yourself approved to God, a workman that does not need to be ashamed.

0: but rightly dividing the word of truth. What a shock we'll have in heaven when we discover the preacher we trusted actually misled us for his own benefit. The biggest mistake a communicator of Scripture can make is to misrepresent God concerning the gospel or concerning the spiritual life. It's a very, very, very dangerous thing to presume to represent God. Anybody that gets in that pulpit on Sunday morning is saying, I am representing God, I'm speaking for God. Revelation 22:18 says, For I testify to everyone who hears the words of this prophecy of this book. If anyone adds to these things, God will add to him the plagues that are written in this book. And if anyone takes away from the words of this book of this prophecy, God will take away his part from the book of life and from the holy city and from the things which are written in this book. So in closing, let me give you a few key indicators that you may be in a church or you may be in an organization that's misrepresenting God. First thing they'll misrepresent is salvation. What must I do to be saved? The Bible says in Acts 16:31, Believe in the Lord Jesus Christ, and thou shalt be saved. Over and out, period. Number two, they'll misrepresent the spiritual life. So watch out for the prosperity gospel crowd. Is there a push for you to give money, to plant the seed so your money tree can grow in your backyard? Number three, are you required to go forward and make your decision public? Do they push you to do that? Come up here and kneel at the altar and make your decision public. Let us pray for you. Number four, is the pastor prepared and is he a professional or is he just a performer? How can you tell? Well, if he's all up and down the stage, out in the audience, and back in circles, round and round he goes, he's usually performing. Is his message the same thing every Sunday, just a different way of looking at it? And are you growing spiritually? Are you growing spiritually? After going to your church for a few years, are you growing spiritually? Can you tell that? Here's something that gives it away. Do you hear more singing than teaching? If you do, you need to get out. And are they placing unrealistic demands on your time and on your finances? If any of these things are obvious to you, my suggestion is to get out and get out now. Get out quietly. Get out quickly. Don't make an issue out of it. Find another church where the Word of God is being taught and honored, where you don't have a performer, but you have a pastor teacher who's actually teaching you the Scripture so that you can grow in the grace and the knowledge of your Lord and Savior, Jesus Christ. And if you need help doing that, contact me. We'll help you find a well-qualified pastor that will direct you to the right person. Thanks for listening. See you next week, same time, same place. Until then, this is your host, Rick Hughes, saying thank you for listening to The Flatline.
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8: Still waiting. Paul Stevens, Fox News. President Trump has reportedly responded to a peace deal that U.S. and Iranian negotiators reached last week.
9: Reports indicate President Trump is holding the line in negotiations with Iran, demanding several amendments to the proposed agreement during a Situation Room meeting late last week. Now, the president spoke with Fox News over the weekend, indicating the United States is very close to a good deal. President Trump making clear the military option remains on the table if Iran doesn't sign his deal. Secretary of War Pete Hegseth traveled to Singapore, where he echoed President Trump's desire to reach an agreement with Iran, adding that the U.S. military capabilities are the most powerful incentive for Iran to give up its nuclear ambitions.
8: And that is Fox's Trey Yingston, Tel Aviv. Meantime, we get news that Israeli troops have captured a strategic mountain topped with a crusader-built castle in southern Lebanon in the deepest incursion into that country in more than a quarter century, that word from the Israeli military today. Protests continue outside an ICE facility in New Jersey where protesters say detainees are holding a hunger strike over some alleged poor living conditions.
10: State officials say protesters started breaching into the zone set up for law enforcement, pressing up against those police barricades and shields. Police had to disperse the crowd using tear gas and flashbang grenades. Authorities accused some people of starting a fire on the streets. The New Jersey Attorney General's office says some protesters Saturday evening also refused to follow orders to make way for cars driving employees out of Delaney Hall. They say most people gathered outside complied with the state police's request to clear a pathway. A limited number did not comply and took dangerous actions, including deploying fireworks and throwing gas canisters at law enforcement.
8: And that's Fox's Madeline Rivera. 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
8: There's heavy security in place today in New York City for the annual Israel Day Parade.
13: The 78th Israel Day Parade will feature floats and marching bands on the city's famed Fifth Avenue. At a security briefing, NYPD Commissioner Jessica Tisch, an honorary parade grand marshal, noted the heightened threat environment.
14: To be blunt, we are not messing around with security at this year's parade.
13: Mayor Zohran Mamdani will not attend, reiterating a campaign pledge.
15: And I also said on that same campaign that I would have a responsibility as the mayor of the city to ensure the safety and security of each and every New Yorker. And I don't believe that my presence as the mayor should determine whether or not a New Yorker is safe or secure.
13: This year's parade theme is Proud Americans, Proud Zionists. In New York City, Tanya J. Powers, Fox News.
8: There's an app now available for parents to manage their child's Trump account.
16: Treasury Secretary Scott Bessent says Trump accounts are the most important government benefit for young people since the GI Bill. Announcing an app now available on Google and Apple platforms for parents to manage the investment accounts. Parents can begin contributing to the accounts beginning on July 4th. And for children born between 2025 and 2028, the federal government is contributing a one-time $1,000 seed investment. Any adult can contribute as much as $5,000 a year. State and local governments and nonprofit organizations can also make contributions. As of last week, nearly 6 million accounts had been created. At the White House, Jared Halpern, Fox News.
8: Organizers announcing Saturday that President Trump will now head a celebration of America's 250th anniversary called the Great American State Fair. The event, of course, facing challenges. Recently, several musical guests backing out due in part to the connections the event would have to Mr. Trump. The event set to start June 25th on the National Mall in Washington, D.C. I'm Paul Stevens. This is Fox News.
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19: The KCRG TV9 First Alert Forecast. Today, see mostly cloudy skies, a slight chance of a shower, a high of 78. Southeast winds at 10 to 20 miles per hour. Slight chance of showers continues into tonight, a low of 60. East-southeast winds at 5 to 15 miles per hour. A slight chance of showers early on Monday, followed by partly cloudy skies and a high of 82. I'm TV9 First Alert Storm Team Meteorologist Kuil Danka on News Talk 1540 KXEL.
6: This hour, it's 55 degrees from News Talk 1540 KXEL.
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20: Welcome to This Week on Capitol Hill, your insider's guide to the stories shaping Washington and the world. I'm your host, Tony Perkins. Before we jump into this week's program, I want to welcome our new viewers joining us on Newsmax 2. Thanks for making us part of your weekend. Well, this week, Texas Republicans delivered a decisive verdict in one of the most closely watched Senate contests in the nation.
21: Tonight, we just sent a Texas-sized message to Washington. Yeah! I said it in March, and I'll say it again now. Today, change was on the ballot, and change won. We just proved that this Senate seat doesn't belong to Washington. It belongs to you, the hardworking men and women of this state.
20: That was Texas Attorney General Ken Paxton on Tuesday night after his victory over Senator John Cornyn in the Republican Senate primary runoff. Newsmax Chief Washington Correspondent James Rosen will join us shortly with analysis. We'll also explore another story that has Washington's intelligence community searching for answers: the resignation of Director of National Intelligence Tulsi Gabbard. Then negotiations with the United States and Iran continue.
22: There are a couple of issues on the nuclear stuff, the highly enriched stockpile, and also the question of enrichment. So, you know, we're going back and forth with them. We do think they're negotiating, at least so far, in good faith, and we're making some progress. Hopefully we'll continue to make progress. The president will be in a position where he can endorse the agreement, but obviously that's still TBD.
20: That was Vice President J.D. Vance. Both sides remain dug in over competing red lines regarding Iran's nuclear future. Can a lasting peace be achieved without permanently eliminating Iran's path to a nuclear weapon? South Carolina Senator Lindsey Graham joins us with his assessments of the talks, as well as what is at stake for America's security and our allies in the Middle East. Artificial intelligence is rapidly transforming every aspect of society. But a fierce debate is underway inside the Trump administration over how much government oversight this powerful technology should face. Dr. Jay Richards joins us to discuss the policy battle, the opportunities and dangers of AI, and how Christians should respond to this emerging technology. And while a UFC cage match is rising on the White House lawn for June 14th, an equally intense political cage match is set to begin on Capitol Hill next week as Congress returns to Washington and once again takes up a reconciliation package. House Speaker Mike Johnson joins us for a preview of the high-stakes legislative battles ahead and what Americans can expect as lawmakers return to the nation's capital. All of that and more straight ahead on This Week on Capitol Hill.
23: Today's edition of This Week on Capitol Hill is being presented by AARP.
20: Well, this week, Texas Attorney General Ken Paxton scored a decisive victory over longtime incumbent Senator John Cornyn in the Republican Senate primary runoff, setting the stage for one of the nation's most closely watched Senate races this fall. Now, with 11 states now having completed their primaries, early voting trends are beginning to emerge. At the same time, Washington is digesting the surprise resignation of Director of National Intelligence Tulsi Gabbard, raising questions about the future direction of U.S. intelligence policy. Joining us now to discuss these developments and more is Newsmax Chief Washington Correspondent James Rosen. James, welcome back to This Week on Capitol Hill.
0: Always an honor to be with you. Thank you, Tony.
20: So let's start with Texas. What were your takeaways from a pretty strong victory by Ken Paxton over Senator Cornyn?
0: Tony, the strength of that victory is the takeaway. I think that for the entirety of this contest, it was seen as fairly close or at least competitive. And in the end, it wasn't competitive at all. Attorney General Paxton defeated the incumbent Senator John Cornyn, who's spent nearly a quarter century in the United States Senate, something on the order of 64-36%. It wasn't close at all. Now, was that the result of President Trump's 11th hour endorsement of Ken Paxton? Possibly. Certainly the White House will maintain as much. It might also be seen, I think, this particular primary victory as emblematic of the divisions in the MAGA movement and the conservative movement writ large. And perhaps there's always going to be, and perhaps especially in a place like Texas, sympathy for the insurgent over the establishment figure. So it's possible that there were a number of factors here besides President Trump's endorsement that were decisive. The question now, of course, is whether the Republicans have made the right choice for the general election against the Democratic nominee, Texas state lawmaker James Tallarico.
20: This is not the only place we've seen upsets when it comes to the United States Senate. My home state of Louisiana, Senator Bill Cassidy, he was bested by an endorsed candidate from President Trump. Will the Republicans come back together in the general election? Or, as you said, this fissure between the MAGA Republicans and the conservatives, is that something we're going to see? Is the gap going to widen?
0: In the case of the Texas race, we saw that Senator Cornyn declared early on that he was going to support the Republican nominee, and he has stayed true to that thus far. It's interesting that that race in particular is really going to command a lot of attention, obviously because Texas is such a large and fascinating state, but also because James Tallarico, the Democratic nominee, who is a Presbyterian minister and a former public school teacher, he is sort of like Beto O'Rourke 2.0. Here you have a very fresh-faced, clean-cut, handsome young guy, but whose views might be out of step with those of Texas voters. For example, Tallarico's declaration that God is non-binary, his discussions of his struggles with his whiteness and so forth. By the same token, Ken Paxton has something of a checkered record, having been subjected to impeachment by his own party. So it's going to be a fascinating race. But if Paxton should lose, it's going to call into question, again, the value of those Trump endorsements and MAGA's place in the broader movement.
20: So what we may see lining up in Texas is a policy over personality, as we look, as you pointed out, the policy positions that Tallarico holds versus that of Ken Paxton. Personality and personal lives may have a strange effect on that election. Let's move to the White House. Let's talk about Tulsi Gabbard announcing her resignation as Director of National Intelligence. Now, she cited her husband's battle with cancer, but she's been taking I don't know if she took a back seat or has been put in the back seat in recent months. What do you read into this?
0: Well, of course, all of us are obliged to begin first by expressing our sympathies for Tulsi Gabbard and her husband, and our prayers for her husband to make a complete recovery from his cancer diagnosis. Nonetheless, the announcement came after months and months of reporting to the effect that Tulsi Gabbard had been marginalized in the president's national security orbit, and that's really not surprising because her fate more or less was sealed last year, almost a year ago, when the president decided to bomb Iran for the first round of strikes, targeting the nuclear facilities closely back in June of last year. That followed testimony to the Congress in public by Director Gabbard that it was the assessment of the U.S. intelligence community. She testified in March of last year, so about 90 days before the Iran strikes, that Iran was not embarked on the building of a nuclear weapon, that that was the intelligence community's assessment. And of course, once President Trump began making noise about potentially striking Iran's nuclear apparatus, precisely because they were embarked on the building of a nuclear weapon, and reporters asked him about the assessment from his own intelligence chief, the president said to reporters aboard Air Force One and in another setting, I believe on a tarmac setting as well, I don't care what she says. And right there, that is fatal for an intelligence chief. Reporting has been to the effect that she was marginalized in the Venezuela operation, etc. And again, it illustrates certain strains within the MAGA movement. President Trump was not elected on any campaign pledge to mount a massive military attack on the Islamic regime in Tehran. In fact, MAGA considers a source of strength its aversion to foreign entanglements, its non-interventionist foreign policy. Clearly, Tulsi Gabbard was not on board with the Iran policy, and in that sense, her departure was inevitable.
20: We're seeing various officials leave the administration. Is there a sense that the president wants those who agree with his assessment, or is he looking for those independent voices that would speak into his administration?
0: So there's one person in the White House, and not counting the First Lady, there's one person in the White House who cannot be fired by President Trump, and that is Vice President Vance. And by all accounts, Vice President Vance opposed the Iran military venture from the outset. But nonetheless, I think remains very much an integral part of the president's decision-making process, both in national security and domestic policy. It is said of President Trump that he likes yes men. But everything I've heard about the way he operates in private with people is that he does like hearing a diverse range of views, that he is a thoughtful questioner and a sober listener. And so we have to imagine that he's getting the right counsel in the Iran conflict. What he's doing with it, only he really knows.
20: All right, James, we've got to leave it there. Thanks so much for joining us. Folks, stick with us. We're back with more right after this.
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2: Pledge to protect Social Security at aarp.org/weearnedit. 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
20: Welcome back to This Week on Capitol Hill. I'm your host, Tony Perkins. Reports this week indicate that the U.S. and Iranian negotiators are finalizing the framework for a potential 60-day ceasefire extension, pending President Trump's approval. Now, this comes after a tense week that saw both sides exchange military strikes. Joining us now to discuss this is South Carolina Senator Lindsey Graham. He serves on four Senate committees, including as chairman of the Senate Budget Committee. Senator Graham, welcome to This Week on Capitol Hill. Thanks for joining us.
10: Thank you.
20: All right. Your assessment of this latest framework that's being proposed for another 60-day ceasefire.
10: Not real sure. The Senate will look at it, whatever final deal they come to. I'd like to end this conflict diplomatically. I'm torn. Can I be honest with you? I've prayed about this, talked to President Trump. Iran's the weakest they've been since 1979. Having the Straits of Hormuz closed is hurting the world economy. But I don't want to throw a lifeline to a terrorist regime. And I don't really know what to do going forward, other than whatever deal we negotiate has to be one that ends the reign of terror regarding Iran in the region and their desire to get a nuclear weapon. Can you do that? And if we invest a lot in Iran, are we dishonoring the 40,000 people who were killed to try to change this terrorist regime? So I'm a bit conflicted.
20: Senator, let me ask you, the president, when he initiated the action back in June of 2025 and then in February of this year, the red line was a nuclear-equipped Iran. We could not tolerate that, the United States nor our allies in the Middle East. Anything short of that, is that a miscalculation in terms of a peace deal? Is it peace at any cost, or is it we have to hold fast on that red line?
10: He will. But this memorandum, as I understand it, starts a 60-day process to negotiate what you just talked about. How do we ensure that a diplomatic solution is better than what Obama did, better than what Biden did? They can't cheat. Well, the only way they'll never cheat, Tony, is they can't enrich. Not one drop, not 1 ounce, not 1 gram. If they give any enrichment capability at the end of the day, then this will be no different to me than JCPOA. So the red line for me is no enrichment. All the enrichment apparatus needs to be torn up, blown up like we did in Libya, removed from the country. And if they want nuclear power, they can have spent fuel rods sent in from outside the country. They don't need to enrich uranium. If they're allowed to enrich uranium at all, I think it'd be a huge mistake. That's a red line for me.
20: Senator Graham, you're one of the most focused in the United States Senate on Iran. You've been there, you know, from almost the beginning.
10: Like you?
20: Well, it's a concern because I don't think a lot of people look down the road. Oftentimes in politics today, as it is in business, we look at quarterly returns. We don't look at generational impact. And I think that's dangerous. When you look at Iran over the long term, going back to 2003 with the European negotiations with Britain and Germany, to the P5 plus one, JCPOA, whatever you look at, delay. That is the tactic. They don't know the art of the deal, but they know the art of the delay. Are you concerned that they might just be stretching this out?
10: 100%. I'm concerned that, you know, deal making can only work if you're willing not to make a deal. You're never going to get a good deal on a car if you want to buy it more than the guy wants to sell it. And if you can't walk away from the parking lot, I mean, from the the car lot, you're never going to get a good deal on a car. So here's what I think. Their nuclear ambitions are not going to change. The regime will never change until the radical Islamists who run the regime are replaced by decent people. The fourth string is no different than the first string. They may not be as smart, but they're just as radical. But here's what I told President Trump, and maybe the news that might break here. I told him the deal with Iran, containing their nuclear ambitions and controlling their desire to continue to be the largest state sponsor of terrorism, is important, but the biggest blow to Iran would be if you could get the Arab world to integrate the Mideast with Israel. If you could get Saudi Arabia to make peace with the state of Israel, that would effectively end the Arab-Israeli conflict, and that will isolate Iran more than any deal or any sanction you could ever put on the Iranian regime. Because I believe when the Iranian people see the Mideast move toward the light away from the darkness and the Arabs make peace with the Israelis, that this regime will collapse of its own weight. So the biggest blow to be delivered by President Trump against Iran is twofold. A real deal, not a JCPOA deal, limiting their nuclear ambitions, plus Saudi Arabia making peace with Israel. Those two things will put this regime in a tailspin.
20: Well, I mean, that's historic if that occurs, as we've seen. I was in some of the early meetings when the Abraham Accords were taking off with UAE and others that were kind of the low-hanging fruit to bring those relationships together. Iran is already isolated. They are a threat to the rest of the Islamic community as well. We saw them even this week.
10: Absolutely.
20: So the I think all of the Islamic or the Arab community would prefer that Iran not have that nuclear capability, would they not?
10: Yeah, you know, but let's be honest with, well, who are we dealing with? You know, like Saudi Arabia, I've gotten to know MBS very well. They talked Trump out of Operation Freedom because they didn't want to get hit again. The only way you can make peace in the Mideast is if Iran can't do another October 7th, because they will. The only way you'll have sustainable peace in the Mideast is that the ability of Iran to be the largest state sponsor of terrorism has been neutralized. So I believe President Trump has set the conditions for a Saudi-Israel deal, that Iran does not have the ability, in my view, to generate another October 7th. And if I were President Trump, I'd give a green light to Israel to go in on the ground to southern Lebanon and wipe out Hezbollah. Without proxies, Iran is the shell of its former self. Mm-hmm. We got Hamas in a corner. Unleash Israel to wipe them out. They're never going to disarm. Allow Israel to do ground operations against Hezbollah. Those two things will hurt Iran as much as any deal you would ever do. While you're limiting and degrading their proxies, make a deal between the Israelis and the Saudis to add to the Abraham Accords. And what you'll have is a new Mideast. You'll have a Mideast that will be a center of power and progress rather than a powder keg.
20: So about 45 seconds left, Senator. So your assessment is if we ensure that Iran is not at the threshold of being a nuclear country and we expand the Abraham Accords to include Saudi Arabia, this is a winning deal.
10: Two other things. You got to go after Hezbollah and Hamas. Attack Hezbollah and Hamas, give Israel the green light to finish them off, do a deal that's not the JCPOA, and make it your life's work to get Saudi Arabia to join the Abraham Accords. The combination of those four events will be the biggest change in the Mideast in thousands of years.
20: Agreed. Senator Lindsey Graham, always great to see you. Thanks so much, my friend, for taking time to join us today.
10: God bless, my friend.
20: All right, don't go away. When we come back, we're going to take a look at artificial intelligence. What should we be thinking about it? How should we approach it? That's next.
11: And now, this is the Kudlow Riff.
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11: More after this.
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13: And now, this is the Kudlow Riff.
12: I mean, the word resilient is used a lot. I would substitute the word boom for the word resilient. I mean, a couple numbers. First of all, we had gigantic retail sales, which is now growing at over 9% at an annual rate for the past 3 months. And then yesterday, we had big numbers for manufacturing, industrial production, but manufacturing up 6/10 in April, 4.5% annually for the last 3 months. These are adjusted for inflation. Business equipment, 8% for the last 3 months, annualized rate. These are huge numbers. What you're seeing is both the supply side or the business side of the economy is booming, and the consumer side, the retail side, is also booming, consumer demand. Now, I know we've had the hike in energy prices. I get that. Gasoline prices have gone from, you know, less than $3 to about $4.50 nationwide. I understand that. I'm not denying it or trying to gloss over it. And it's not a fabulous thing, and it may be hurting some people, okay? I feel your pain in that sense, but it's not killing the economy. It is not killing the economy. And we're not experiencing supply shocks. There are supply shocks, oil supply shocks in other parts of the world, including China and Europe. But the U.S. is not.
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19: The KCRG TV9 First Alert Forecast. Today, see mostly cloudy skies, a slight chance of a shower, a high of 78. Southeast winds at 10 to 20 miles per hour. Slight chance of showers continues into tonight, a low of 60. East-southeast winds at 5 to 15 miles per hour. A slight chance of showers early on Monday, followed by partly cloudy skies and a high of 82. I'm TV9 First Alert Storm Team Meteorologist Kirill Danka on News Talk 1540 KXEL.
25: This hour, it's 55 degrees from News Talk 1540 KXEL.
20: Welcome back to This Week on Capitol Hill. Last week, President Trump abruptly postponed a highly anticipated executive order on artificial intelligence. Now, the move exposed competing factions within his administration over how to regulate this emerging technology. Well, as the White House considers its way forward, Pope Leo issued his first encyclical on the topic this past Monday, having said shortly after his election that he considers AI to be the biggest challenge facing humanity today. Well, joining us now to discuss this is Dr. J.W. Richards. He's Vice President for Social and Domestic Policy at the Heritage Foundation. Dr. Richards, welcome to This Week on Capitol Hill. Thanks for joining us.
14: Yeah, great to be with you, Tony.
20: All right, so let's start with the White House. The president kind of pulling back from a highly anticipated executive order. What was behind it?
14: Well, what's behind it is that this is a really complicated issue. And so according to this major story in Politico, described these essentially three factions in the White House or in the administration broadly. And so you have, of course, David Sachs, who is formerly the basically the AI czar that is mainly looking at artificial intelligence and terms of our competition with China. And so if that's the sort of main point, that we do not want China to get ahead of us, we're probably 6 months ahead of them in development, certainly of these sort of so-called frontier large language models. We don't want China to get there first. And so that's a real question. I think Sachs weights that most heavily. And then you have people like Susie Wiles in the White House, who I think see this as sort of middle ground, that, okay, we want to develop some kind of regulatory framework so that we can benefit from the upsides of the technology but mitigate the downsides. And then you have, at least according to the story, Pete Hegseth, and a kind of number two guy at the Department of War, who seem to be much more cautious, I would say. I think part of this is informed by the fact that Secretary Hegseth got in a public battle with Anthropic, the company behind Claude, a couple of months ago. And so they'd really like, I think, the administration and the White House to be able to see these, at least the frontier models, ahead of time before they're released. So that's sort of the range. But notice, if you're thinking about individual safety, you're thinking about, how does this affect the economy? And then how does this affect our race with China? You've got competing goods that the White House is going to be trying to meet, because if you weighted this one or the other of these considerations too heavily, you could end up either stifling the competition with China and sort of freezing our own domestic capacity, or on the other hand, ending up with some kind of unintended consequence that could be disastrous.
20: Jay, you mentioned Anthropic. They were a part of the unveiling of the encyclical by Pope Leo this past week. The Pope focused on the humanity, the humanitarian impact upon, or the AI's impact upon humanity. It seems like the United States focused more on national security and the economy. Is the Pope's voice going to have a significant weight in this debate?
14: I do think it will have a significant weight. I wish that the Holy Father's encyclical had been a little shorter. It's about 42,000 words, so it takes folks a lot of time to digest. But I think if you just sort of look at it, okay, what is the top line message, as of course people say in Washington, D.C., is essentially this: every human being has intrinsic and innate dignity as a creature made in the image of God. We are persons with freedom and agency and responsibility and duties. Our machines, however amazing they can become in terms of their power, are not us. They're not equivalent to us. They can't ultimately replace us because they're machines. So man is not a machine. He's a person made in the image of God, and our machines are precisely that. I think, honestly, Tony, more than anything, that's the lesson that people need to understand. Because if you imagine that we're creating or about to create some kind of super intelligence that's going to transcend us, that's a literal intelligence, you're going to view these things, I think, much differently than if you understand that these are very sophisticated tools that human beings are creating for particular purposes.
20: Dr. Richards, just a little over a minute left. With that in mind, how should Christians engage in this? I mean, some are prone just to stand off and say, this may not end up well. But right. Is not that viewpoint that you just articulated needed in the development and the guidance of AI?
14: It is. And I honestly think, I've been, as you know, spent a lot of time on this topic off and on for over 20 years. And I think there's always a hype cycle when it comes to high technology, and especially AI. But there are also a lot of sort of uninformed ideas based upon the kind of scientific, or rather the kind of science fiction aura around this. And so I think as Christians, first of all, it really helps, I think, in this debate to have a Christian worldview and to have a Christian understanding of the human person. So we don't have to terrify ourselves thinking the robots are going to wake up. On the other hand, because we understand the truth about man, we also know we're fallen. And so even the most powerful tools can also have very dramatic downsides. And I think we really need to be able to think about both the potential upsides and the severe downsides at the same time.
20: And in the encyclical, the Pope says we need not only ethics, but we need laws to govern and manage AI and its development. Dr. Jay Richards, always great to see you, my friend. Thanks so much for joining us. All right, coming up next, our weekly conversation with House Speaker Mike Johnson. Don't go away. We'll be right back.
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20: Welcome back to This Week on Capitol Hill. I'm your host, Tony Perkins. Well, the White House is preparing for a UFC cage match that will be held on the White House lawn on June the 14th. Well, an equally intense political cage match is set to begin on Capitol Hill next week as Congress returns to Washington and once again takes up reconciliation. Join me now for our weekly conversation to discuss this and more is House Speaker Mike Johnson of Louisiana. He represents the 4th Congressional District of the Bayou State. Mr. Speaker, welcome back to This Week on Capitol Hill.
21: Hey, Tony. Good to be with you. Broadcasting straight from the 4th Congressional District of Louisiana. Had a great couple of days here in the district, moving about, talking with the folks. And it's a beautiful day here. People are excited about the 250th anniversary of this great nation and all the events coming up. And yes, the UFC fight is going to be one of the highlights. They're building the apparatus right now on the lawn of the White House, and it's going to be an epic event.
20: Now, any truth to you and John Thune going to do an amateur round?
21: They'd probably sell a lot of tickets, but no, it's all in good fun. And there are some, it's a big card, you know, for folks who follow UFC. It's some of the champions, a couple of guys, I think, coming out of retirement to be a part of it. So it'll be a big event.
20: Well, let's talk about the political cage match. When you left town, there was some division between the House and Senate when it came to reconciliation. Is that back on track?
21: Well, it's an ongoing thing, you know, reminding your audience who are very well informed that reconciliation is the ability to move a product without the necessity of 60 votes in the Senate, which is normally the threshold. And the problem we have right now is that the Democrats, as we discuss so often, are in no mood whatsoever to assist on anything, even the most fundamental functions of government. And funding, immigration enforcement, and border security clearly are among the most important and fundamental functions of government. Democrats want no part of it, Tony. They don't want to give a single dollar to either of those agencies under the Department of Homeland Security. So we're having to go it our own. I think that we will have the agreement to get all the Republican votes necessary in the House and Senate to finish that up. We're awaiting what we're now calling Reconciliation 2.0 to come from the Senate to the House. I think they'll work out the details on that. We'll get it next week and finally get those two agencies fully funded, by the way, for 3 years, all the way through the end of the Trump administration, so that the Democrats can't play games with this again and try to shut down the government over that.
20: So let's talk about right now, as we're moving into the next fiscal year very soon, just around the corner. How is that process looking? Are we going to make the deadline?
21: Yeah, great point. I mean, the end of the fiscal year is September 30th each year, and so Congress has the responsibility of funding the government before the deadline so we don't get into these situations where we need continuing resolutions and all of those kinds of vehicles. So I'm happy to report that the House Appropriations Committee is working at a steady clip, and they are preparing all of the individual 12 separate bills. We're moving them through the process, and our aim is to get all that done, of course, before that deadline. So I want to tip my hat to Chairman Tom Cole, who's the chairman of the House Appropriations Committee. They've been working, honestly, in bipartisan fashion, trying to get those bills together, and we're moving them through. So we're very optimistic that we can, as we've talked about so many times, rebuild the muscle memory of Congress to do its job, and that is to fund the government responsibly and not get to the end of the year for a dreaded Christmas omnibus or one of those kinds of vehicles. I'm optimistic.
20: And that's where this political leverage is used, when you cannot do a government funding by normal budgeting process. And that's why we're still having this fight over Homeland Security.
21: That's right. I mean, what they did this time, as you know, is they pulled. I mean, this is an unprecedented thing and a really shocking one. Democrats are so resolved not to fund the border. They want to reopen the border and not to fund the enforcement of federal immigration law, which has been on the books forever. They pulled those two sub-agencies out of the Department of Homeland Security funding bill. And so they made them orphan agencies, effectively. We've had to do that on our own. That's the first time that ever happened. It's unprecedented. And it's a very dangerous thing, a dangerous trend going forward. And so I'm happy to tell you that the appropriators in the House want to end that. They don't want that to become a permanent practice. So in the appropriations process, when we get to the Homeland Security funding bill, they're going to add those two agencies back in and try to get back to what we call regular order. And that's a very important step.
20: All right. Another deadline facing you when you get back to Washington, D.C., is the Foreign Intelligence Surveillance Act reauthorization. Talk about that. That's been a sticking point.
21: It has been. We got a short extension on it of 45 days the last time it was going to expire. And yes, we're coming up on the deadline now. It's a very, very important statute because, for example, 2/3 of the president, the commander-in-chief's daily national security briefing, approximately 2/3 of that comes out of collection through this statute, the Foreign Intelligence Surveillance Act. It's, as the name implies, it's how we find out information. We surveil the correspondence of terrorists who want to harm and kill Americans. I mean, it's pretty simple. We did that after 9/11, and this is the tool that has prevented another 9/11 on our shores that hasn't happened because we have this intelligence gathering apparatus. We cannot let it expire. The concern was, as you know, over the Biden administration, some in the FBI abused it and used it to surveil Americans. So the last time we reauthorized it back in 2024, we added in 56 reforms to ensure that can never happen again, those abuses. It's working as desired. And so now we're going to fine tune it just a little bit more. I think we'll get it authorized by the deadline. Reauthorized in time so that we can keep Americans safe and protect, importantly, the constitutional rights of Americans and their right to privacy.
20: Mr. Speaker, just about 2 minutes left. All of these are going to require the Republicans walking in lockstep together because your margins are so thin, you have to have every Republican vote to pass something. As we get deeper and deeper into the primary season, you have members that are not going to be returning. Either they've run for other offices or they're retiring. Are you concerned you're going to be able to get everybody there at the same time to vote on some of these important measures?
21: Well, you know, it's always the challenge when you have small margins, and we've dealt with the smallest possible, the smallest in history. At many points along the way, we had a one-vote margin, and that's effectively what we have right now. But I spent a lot of time on those relationships with individual members, talking through their concerns and problems. It's a lot of prayer and patience, Tony, as I say all the time, that delivers when we need to, and we're getting the job done. In spite of that small margin, in spite of the fact that they write our epitaph, you know, our eulogy every week in the Hill Press Corps, they're cheering for us to fail in some way. We don't. We always deliver. And that's because at the end of the day, all the Republicans in Congress understand we have a job to do. We have to yield some of our personal preferences on occasion because it's a deliberative body, but we'll get the job done. We always have. We always will. We'll do that next week as well.
20: Well, you've done an amazing job of keeping that Republican conference together moving forward. Just about 30 seconds left, Mr. Speaker. How's the president? How's he doing?
21: He's in good spirits. I talked to him twice yesterday, a couple times the day before. There's a lot going on, but he handles it well. I'm glad we have a resolute commander-in-chief. Peace through strength is the order of the day, and he's exhibiting that every day.
20: House Speaker Mike Johnson, always great to see you. Enjoy your time back in the district in Louisiana. Enjoy the spring weather. We don't get that very often.
21: That's right. Thanks, brother. Good to talk to you.
20: All right. House Speaker Mike Johnson from Louisiana's 4th District up around Shreveport. All right. When we come back, some final thoughts on the week. So don't go away. I'll be right back.
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1: Welcome back to This Week on Capitol Hill. In chapter 14 of Luke's Gospel, Jesus explains to the multitude that there is a cost to being his disciple. He warns them to count the cost so that they don't fall short and turn back when it gets tough. One of the examples Jesus provided was a king going to war. Quote, "What king going to make war against another king does not sit down first to consider whether he is able with 10,000 to meet him who comes against him with 20,000? Or else, while the other is still a great way off, he sends a delegation and asks conditions of peace," end quote. That principle came to mind as I followed the ongoing negotiations with Iran, because the central question for America is not whether we desire peace, but whether the peace being negotiated achieves the objective for which military force was used in the first place. For the record, I supported President Trump's decisive action toward Iran. Operation Midnight Hammer was decisive, but subsequent intelligence reports revealed that while the strikes significantly set back Iran's nuclear program, they did not destroy it. In fact, reports indicated Iran was already rebuilding and hardening portions of its nuclear infrastructure. President Trump has repeatedly stated that Iran cannot be allowed to obtain a nuclear weapon. That is a red line for the U.S. Yet the ongoing negotiations have produced no indication that Tehran is willing to abandon its nuclear ambitions. In fact, Iranian officials have repeatedly declared that retaining the ability to enrich and possess enriched uranium remains a non-negotiable red line for them. The opposite side of Iran's red line must remain a red line for the United States, as history suggests that when red lines become negotiable, they become green lights for aggression by adversaries. Anything short of an Iran that is no longer a nuclear threshold state would raise serious questions about whether the objective that justified Operation Epic Fury has actually been achieved. For more than two decades, Iran has mastered not the art of the deal, but the art of delay. From the European negotiations in 2003 to the P5+1 talks to the JCPOA and its aftermath, the pattern has remained remarkably consistent. Iran negotiates, delays, preserves its options, and continues pursuing its strategic objectives. Peace agreements generally hinge on three conditions. First, both sides conclude that continued fighting will not improve their position. Second, the disputed objective becomes more expensive to pursue than to compromise on. And third, political leaders can successfully sell the outcome at home. That brings us to the central questions. Can America, Israel, and the broader international community live with an Iran that remains a nuclear threshold state? Can the United States improve its position through renewed military action against the Islamist regime? Can President Trump sell an agreement that falls short of the stated objectives behind Operation Epic Fury? Jesus warned that no king should enter a conflict without first counting the cost. The same principle applies to nations. Before declaring victory or securing peace, America must determine whether the objective that justified that cost has actually been achieved. The challenge is not simply securing peace, but securing a peace that permanently removes Iran's pathway to a nuclear weapon. Getting this wrong could leave future generations confronting an even more dangerous threat under far less favorable circumstances. That has been This Week on Capitol Hill.
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3: Hello, I'm Jerry Stewart. In our world today, there is this word, hero. Normally, when we hear the word hero, we think of someone doing something so amazing that there are parades and awards presented in their honor. But what does it really mean to be a hero? And can anyone be a hero? Today I'm going to tell you the story of one man, one true hero, and just what it means to be a real hero. In a moment, you'll know, because you are there. Hello, I'm Jerry Stewart. It's been over 20 years now since I started doing my radio programs. How did I get the idea to start it? Two reasons. First, to remind us all where we've come from and our duty to make our great America even greater. My second reason, some in our nation today are trying hard to rewrite history with lies and half-truths.

0: 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Give us a call. Until then, tell the truth. Noah Webster, the publisher of the first Webster's Dictionary, knew a lot about heroes. He was one himself. He was a great patriot. He fought in the American Revolution, helped us win our independence as a nation, and later he helped write our U.S. Constitution. Here's what Noah Webster, in his dictionary, says about heroes. He says, a hero is someone who first shows much bravery, and second, someone who performs great deeds. Now, these two parts of the definition are no surprise, but listen to the last part. Third, Webster says, a hero is someone who lives a life of high and noble qualities. So you see, being a hero is not just about crawling into a burning building or facing down an armed robber or even fighting a war. Being a true hero is about conducting yourself in such a way, with such a high character, that people want to follow your example, to be like you. Now, some of the most powerful stories I've ever read are stories where a person stands strong, shows unbelievable courage, and conducts himself in such a way that others want to follow. Here's such a story. In 1864, during one terrible battle in our Civil War, a Union Army flag bearer by the name of Leopold Karpeles distinguished himself by an incredible act of bravery, an act so brave it won him the Medal of Honor. The date was May the 6th, 1864, and the two armies, North and South, were fighting near the town of Wilderness, Virginia. Eyewitnesses tell us that the Union Army was being slaughtered in that battle and that the Union soldiers began to run. Now, Sergeant Karpeles could have run with them, but as the one who carried the flag, his job was to rally the soldiers. And the enemy knew that if they could seriously wound or kill the flag bearer, the troops would not have the flag to rally around. But while carrying no weapon, Karpeles realized that he must act regardless of the danger. So he found the highest spot where he could stand, putting him clearly in the line of fire. And without any thought for his own safety, he began to wave that flag, shouting, "For God's sakes, boys, don't forget your colors." And the retreating soldiers, seeing him standing there in the direct line of fire, waving that flag, amazingly, they all stopped and turned from their retreat, and they fought, and the battle was saved. Flag bearer Leopold Karpeles knew his job and stood up. Regardless of the danger, he stood up. So, remember Webster's definition of a hero. A hero is someone who first shows much bravery, and second, performs great deeds. But most important, a hero is someone who lives a life of high and noble qualities, and people will follow. So, just what is the message today? An exciting thought. Anyone can be a hero, even you and me. So go out today and be someone's hero. Live your life in such a way that people seek you as their example. Leopold Karpeles did it, and so can you. And now you know, because you are there.
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2: I'm Pam Puso, Fox News. Another chaotic scene at an immigration detention center in New Jersey, despite measures to separate protesters from ICE agents.
3: State officials say protesters started breaching into the zone set up for law enforcement, pressing up against those police barricades and shields. Police had to disperse the crowd using tear gas and flashbang grenades. Authorities accused some people of starting a fire on the streets. The New Jersey Attorney General's office says some protesters Saturday evening also refused to follow orders to make way for cars driving employees out of Delaney Hall. They say most people gathered outside complied with the state police's request to clear a path pathway. A limited number did not comply and took dangerous actions, including deploying fireworks and throwing gas canisters at law enforcement.
2: Fox's Madeline Rivera, Democratic Governor Mikey Sherrill is urging out-of-state protesters to stay away from New Jersey. As President Trump weighs a deal with Iran, he's reportedly asking for some tweaks.
4: Reports indicate President Trump is pushing for several amendments to the current proposed deal during a meeting in the Situation Room late last week. The president spoke with Fox News over the weekend, indicating that the United States is very close to a good deal.
5: I'm in no hurry. I'd like to say I'm in a hurry because, you know, gasoline prices are going to come tumbling down. But if you're going to be in a hurry, you're not going to make a good deal.
4: President Trump making clear the military option remains on the table if Iran doesn't sign his deal. Secretary of War Pete Hegseth traveled to Singapore, adding that the U.S. military capabilities are the most powerful incentive for Iran to give up its nuclear ambitions.
2: Fox's Trey Yingst. Meantime, Israeli Prime Minister Benjamin Netanyahu says he's expanding maneuvers in Lebanon to, quote, deepen Israel's grip on places that were under Hezbollah's control. 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
2: On Tuesday, voters in Los Angeles will weigh in on the race for mayor. Here's Fox's Kristen Goodwin.
10: There are 14 candidates in Los Angeles' mayoral race, including incumbent mayor Karen Bass, who is backed by California Governor Gavin Newsom and former Vice President Kamala Harris. Her top challengers are progressive LA City Council member Nithya Raman and former reality star Spencer Pratt, a registered Republican who lost his home in last year's deadly Pacific Palisades fire. It's a nonpartisan election, so all candidates will appear on the same ballot regardless of party. And there could be a winner on Tuesday if any one candidate wins more than 50% of the vote. If not, the top two candidates will face off in the November election. Kristen Goodwin, Fox News.
2: California gubernatorial candidate Steve Hilton and Los Angeles mayoral candidate Spencer Pratt are prepared for their respective primaries, which will take place June 2nd. President Trump explained to Fox what it will take for the Republican Party to win in California.
5: I don't think a Republican can win in California unless you pass the Save America Act.
2: The SAVE Act is a federal bill that would fundamentally change how Americans register to vote. President Trump has long been concerned about mail-in ballots. Maine Democratic Senate candidate Graham Plattner's campaign is validating sexual texts he sent several women 2 years ago while he was married. Plattner's wife, Amy Gertner, told a campaign aide about the texts after he launched his Senate campaign, having discovered them herself back in 2024. In a statement to the Wall Street Journal, Gertner accuses the campaign aide of betraying her trust by spreading malicious gossip and claims she and Plattner went to counseling and worked through it. A recent poll from the University of New Hampshire shows Plattner leading Maine Republican Senator Susan Collins. I'm Pam Puzo in New York, and this is Fox News.
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13: The KCRG TV9 First Alert Forecast. Today, see mostly cloudy skies, a slight chance of a shower, a high of 78. Southeast winds at 10 to 20 miles per hour. Slight chance of showers continues into tonight, a low of 60. East-southeast winds at 5 to 15 miles per hour. A slight chance of showers early on Monday, followed by partly cloudy skies and a high of 82. I'm TV9 First Alert Storm Team Meteorologist Quill Dinka on News Talk 1540 KXEL.
14: The eastern Iowa temperature is 57 degrees from KXEL. On this edition of the Iowa Business Report.
15: As leaders, we have to realize our mood is contagious.
14: We expect a lot from leaders. A new book suggests making that burden lighter. A different way to look at data centers. And in our business profile, we'll introduce you to a Cedar Rapids couple who have recently opened a franchise tied to a family activity. This is the Iowa Business Report for the final weekend of May 2026.
16: The Iowa Business Report is a copyrighted production of Totally Iowa Media, which is solely responsible for its content. 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Here is Jeff Stein.
14: There is a lot of pressure associated with being a leader. Dealing with and defeating that stress is the topic of a new book written by Iowa-based CEO Drew Harden. We previously spoke with him on this program about a book called Retain, about creating a good company culture. His new book is called The Light Leader, How to Defeat the Stress of Leadership and Enjoy Leading Boldly.
15: You know, a lot of people want to be leaders for the paychecks, for the title, for the glory that comes along with it. But a true leader isn't in it just for him or herself. A true leader is there to serve a team, to help them realize potential they might not otherwise. And, you know, I think a good leader pushes us to places we don't necessarily know we wanted to go. And a good leader, too, you know, sacrifices when necessary. And there's a lot of leaders that aren't so good out there today that don't. I want to be a leader that my team loves to follow, and I think most of us leaders do. And so that's absolutely part of the genesis of this book. And then the other part, Jeff, is that being a leader today in the modern workplace, I think, is probably harder than ever before. There's so many challenges that are in the modern workplace that make leadership so difficult. You know, there's managing remote teams in different time zones and cultures. There's global economic events that there might not have been before. There's so many pressures to hit budgets and to do layoffs that we didn't have in decades before. You know, there's transparency like there's never been before. There's cameras, there's social medias. Employees today, especially younger ones, expect more from their employer than they did before. So it's really difficult. And there's a trend now, Jeff, which is called conscious unbossing. And basically, we're seeing a lot of people reject leadership opportunities and roles. They don't want to manage people because of all these things, because it's really difficult. So one of the reasons I wrote the book is, you know, to help people realize, you know, there is a lot of blessings that come from being a leader. Yeah, there's a lot of sources of pressure that can turn into stress, but there's so many good things that can come from being a leader, and it can be an incredible source of actually joy and energy.
14: Is that one of the mindsets that one has to appreciate? In other words, if you're accepting a leadership role, you understand what comes with it, but you find a way to channel that stress into a productive outcome. I mean, how do you deal with it when the deadlines are mounting, everybody wants something from you at the same time, and, oh, yeah, I'd like to have a personal life that's fulfilling as well?
15: Oh, absolutely. And again, these are the challenges of the modern workplace. So in my book, I share five ways that through my research and I personally have found as a CEO really can help dispel this stress and defeat it. And so I think there's a lot of ways. You know, you mentioned expectations. So one of them is, you know, if you're going to become a leader or if you're going to get into leadership for the first time or move into a new role with leadership, you got to have the right expectations. You know, this isn't always going to be easy. But you're not in it just for yourself. You're in it to bless others and to guide others and to help others become their best. And, you know, one of the biggest blessings of leadership is that very thing, to help people reach a goal that they wouldn't have made on their own and to realize, you know, that a real leader's fruit grows on other people's trees. It's not all about you. And so if you can shift your focus more from yourself to them, that's one of the ways that you can do it. And another thing is just critically listen to your thoughts. There's so many internal battles that leaders have today. I'm not good enough. We're never going to hit our budget numbers. I'm going to have to lay people off. This isn't going to work. I'm so overwhelmed. And those are real sources of pressure. But, you know, your job isn't creating your stress. Your mind is creating your stress. We get to choose how to deal with the pressures of our job. And it doesn't have to turn into stress. So one of the first steps, I think, is just to critically listen to your thoughts. Be aware when your mind is sending you these intimidating negative thoughts. And just because we have a thought, Jeff, doesn't mean it's reality. It's just words and pictures in your head. And so I think, you know, you are not your mind. Your mind is just part of you. And I believe we're body, soul, and mind. And if we can realize, you know, that's just part of me, and my mind is just sending me those thoughts. And now I get to choose whether I dwell on them or not. I might not be able to snap my fingers and make them totally go away, but I get the choice. Am I going to dwell on these or not? You know, that's a really powerful place to start. And then the next step is deciding, okay, what thoughts do I replace them with? So it takes work, but if you can train your mind to be really critical and discerning about what you focus on, it can be extremely helpful as a leader.
14: That last part is interesting to me because it's one thing to, if you will, drive these thoughts to the side, but something has to replace them, fill the void, or else they'll just come filtering on back. And for some of us with a commute to and from work, that's a good time for us to process, either amp up for the day or wind down afterwards. You have to be conscious, not just to block out the stuff that's going to make you a bear at home with your family, but you have to then consciously bring in the things that help moderate it and make it more reality, right? Because we tend to overemphasize the negative just because of the times in which we live.
15: Absolutely. And I've never been to a bookstore that has a section on how to think negatively. But there is a section on how to think positively because we as humans are really, really good at thinking negatively. So it takes work. It takes effort to focus your thoughts and imagine the best. It's difficult. But if you can do the work to do it, it can be really, really rewarding. And I think it's something that leaders, we have to do. You know, one of the things in my book, I talk a little bit about, I have a lot of stories from my research, but also from my life and my job here as a CEO. And one of the stories I tell is about George Washington. And, you know, he was in the army with a guy named Charles Lee. And Charles Lee was a general, and he was actually extremely talented, and he could have been on a course to replace George Washington. But it turns out that people called him Boiling Water. That was his nickname because he had such a bad attitude. And he turned a lot of people off, and he was just a really negative guy. And so he ultimately ended up being reprimanded, and George Washington moved forward while he didn't. And as leaders, we have to realize our mood is contagious. Feelings, emotions, they're contagious. And that's especially true as a leader. So it's so important, not just for our own mental health and our own sanity, but for our teams as well. You know, everyone wins when a leader gets better. So it's so important for us to, we don't have to be fake. We should be authentic. We should be authentic about our weaknesses and our challenges with our teams, but we should also be our best selves and bring our best selves to work and be disciplined in how we react to things, how we talk, and the more joyful and happier we can be, the better.
14: Where did the light leader, that title, come from?
15: Yeah, great question. I'm a little biased, but I really love the title, and I was just thinking about titles that popped in my mind. But ultimately, you know, Jeff, we want, as leaders, leadership is so heavy today, and I want, you know, leaders' journeys just to feel a little lighter, to feel a little more joyful. And that's the main source of the light leader. But at the same time too, you know, I think we want to be leaders that others love to follow, and we want to be a source of inspiration and joy and light for them. And if we can lighten our load and enjoy leading more, then I think it can be a great source of light for our team members too.
14: Drew Harden, CEO of Blue Compass in West Des Moines and author of The Light Leader. 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We connected via Zoom on Tuesday, May 26. Still to come, why data centers are good for an area. And later, getting into the swing of a new business. You're listening to the Iowa Business Report. 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Welcome back to the Iowa Business Report. I'm Jeff Stein. Conflicts have arisen in cities and counties over placement of data centers. This past week, for example, Dubuque County approved a one-year moratorium on such projects until regulatory ordinances can be written. But Pete Sepp of the National Taxpayers Union says those data centers can be a positive influence on an area's economy and infrastructure.
17: We have found that if the policy parameters are set right, the data center boom can definitely benefit rather than cost taxpayers. And there are many examples of how it is done right. For one thing, you have to look at the upfront contribution of data centers toward a tax base. If you have a good welcoming climate for taxes that says to all kinds of business, we would like to have you here, you're already ahead of the game. Iowa has the second largest number per resident of data centers in the entire country. Large industrial customers come in and need upgrades to the existing power grid to plug into it, and they end up financing improvements that have also been needed for decades, but the local utilities have been reluctant to pass along the cost to residents.
14: Their research on the topic can be found online at ntu.org. Coming up, getting your game in shape anytime. You're listening to the Iowa Business Report. 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This message is presented by the Iowa Secretary of State. Welcome back to the Iowa Business Report. I'm Jeff Stein. In this week's business profile, we'll introduce you to Jason and Miranda Ahrens. They are the holders of the Cedar Rapids franchise of Back 9, an indoor golfing facility. I asked them about the new business and why they decided to bring Back 9 to Eastern Iowa.
18: 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We are one of four independently owned franchises here in Iowa. There's three more in the Des Moines area. We've had a lot of fun learning about Back 9, getting going, and they have a lot of great golf-oriented everything, I guess, to offer, and it's just going to be ever-growing in the future.
14: Miranda, what led you two to decide, let's get a franchise business?
19: Well, that's funny that you should ask. We have been a golfing family for a while. And when I say a family, I really say that Jason and our daughter Ariel, they both golf. Ariel has been golfing competitively for a few years, and Jason has been teaching her just about everything that he knows. So we thought that this was a perfect fit for our family to start a place where these two can continue their craft, what they're good at, and get better at it. With the facility, we also have a movable putting green, which is what I'm good at. So I have my own putter, and I get to practice nonstop so that someday I can take the trophy from these two when we go mini golfing. So it became something that we wanted to have a location where not just us, but other families, other golfers, people who are getting started in the golfing, you know, aspect, not good, but want to get better, want to at least try something in a facility that has fabulous technology, air conditioned on a warm, sunny day, dry when it's raining, and a place you can go when there's snow on the ground. You can't do that in Iowa. Iowa has a limited amount of months that you can golf. So we just thought, why not bring something that is a reputable organization that we could be proud of and that other people can enjoy as well.
20: I remember when golf was a really big thing as I was growing up. Things ebb and flow. But Jason, golf is really popular again right now. And I think it's in large part because of facilities such as yours that makes it even more accessible to people.
18: Yep. I mean, the slogan is where golf never sleeps. And that's exactly the way it is here with memberships and 24/7 access and the ability to play courses from around the world. And the indoor golf industry is exploding. It's supposed to quadruple over the next 7 to 10 years. And there's a lot of great things on the horizon here, especially in our facility, as Back Nine continues to make deals with all kinds of golf manufacturers, accessories, clothing. Ourself here, we just got lab putters in, and we're going to be exclusive provider, seller, fitter of lab putters. And it's just golf here, golf, golf, golf. And that's what we want it to be. As soon as you walk in the facility, it just screams golf at you. And we just love to have the people come in, and you can see that they enjoy it and they have the ability to get better because of the technology, the feedback, the data that's provided, the way it's done. And, yeah, we're just really excited to be part of the golfing community here in Cedar Rapids.
20: So, Miranda, the concept obviously is for serious golfers, but as you've already mentioned, you want families to be a part of this. This is a way for businesses to get together with clients and to host special events. So you've got a variety of different options for people, in addition to just the avid golfer who just cannot take a day off from swinging a club.
19: That's right. You know, and you talk about families, you talk about the avid golfer, but we want to be a facility where women can come in too. We know that the sport is growing. Having our daughter involved, we've had the opportunity to go see both men and women golf tournaments. So we get to help her see that when she grows up, she can do the same thing that the Nelly Cordas and the Lexi Thompson and the Rose Zangs are doing. People who are getting better at what they do, they're starting to get their names out there. And more people are starting to recognize that women's golf needs to be paid attention to. And so, you know, it's women, it's families, it's, you know, four guys hanging out on a Thursday night that want to just chill and you know, bring your own stuff to enjoy. You want to order pizza, you want to bring in something to drink. You can do that. You can spend 4 hours golfing and you don't have to be outside. You don't have to worry about getting in and out of your cart. You can do a lot while you're here. And not only families and guys that are golfing and women and you know, all kinds of different, we can do golf teams. We can do local golf teams that want to come in here and get better at golfing or have some space where they can spread out between the bays and the putting green. And then we have a space, our conference room, where, you know, a business could come in and they could host a team meeting and then they could go hit the bay for a couple of hours. And that's how you build relationships within your community, within your organization, even.
18: Yeah, I'll just piggyback on that because she touched on it. This is a perfect venue for corporate memberships, corporate advertising. We have sponsorships for the bays, putting green, different opportunities for leagues. Like she mentioned, it's a great place to bring a client, bring a team for a team building activity. Come instead of having your annual or your weekly meeting in the office, come here, do it, do what you need to do for that half hour. Then, like she said, go out and play. Or we've had corporate members come in and they just want their team to get better for the annual best shot that they got to play in, right? And so just stuff like that. Our bays are set up so great that they're like they're semi-private. They're when you're in the bay, you're by yourself. So to the point of the families or the ladies get a little insecure or the new golfer, you know, nobody's watching them. They don't have to have somebody looking over their shoulder. They can take the data. They can see what they need to be. And then we are a PGA recognized facility. So you can get your gen handicap here, your official gen handicap. We don't have it set up yet, but here on the horizon, we do have we will have a PGA coach, professional for lessons and coaching and whatnot, get some kids camps going. And I believe next year we'll be heavily involved in high school areas, like she mentioned, you know, with some practice for them.
20: You had to come up with a business plan before you got the franchise. You had to figure out where you were going to be. So where do you hope to be with Back Nine, the franchise in Cedar Rapids, in 5 years, let's say?
19: Oh, geez. I hope that we're full. I hope that we have all members enjoying what we have to offer. I hope that we have people who come in when they get off of work at 11 o'clock at night. As a member, you can enjoy coming in because it's dark and you don't get to golf because you're working during the day. I hope that we have families who look at this as an opportunity to come in and just have fun and let the kids hit around, even if they're not any good. You know, mom and dad want to play and we'll let the kids play around a little bit. I hope that there are multiple golf teams that take advantage of what we have in here because it's not the same as having a net to hit into in your gymnasium. I hope we have plenty of women involved in women's league. I hope that with our TGL experience, I hope that we have a lot of teams who are going to continue to love coming in and playing those holes. And I hope we still get the occasional person who says, hey, I just saw what you guys are doing. Can I be a part of this too? Heck yeah. Come on in. We'd like to show you around. We'd like you to become a member of our family too.
20: Jason and Miranda Ahrens of Back Nine in Cedar Rapids. More online at theback9golf.com. We connected via Zoom on Thursday, May 28. And that brings us to the close of this week's program. We're back again next week at this same time. 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
21: The KCRG TV9 First Alert Forecast. Today, see mostly cloudy skies, a slight chance of a shower, a high of 78. Southeast winds at 10 to 20 miles per hour. Slight chance of showers continues into tonight, a low of 60. East-southeast winds at 5 to 15 miles per hour. A slight chance of showers early on Monday, followed by partly cloudy skies and a high of 82. I'm TV9 First Alert Storm Team Meteorologist Kuil Dinka on News Talk 1540 KXEL.
22: The eastern Iowa temperature is 57 degrees. From KXEL.
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25: Yes, we're so glad to have you here with us as we have set aside this time to
1: come before God in worship and praise here on the CC broadcast, and also invite him to speak to us through his word. We're continuing this week to look at the work of the Holy Spirit, bringing to us a resurrection life in this time in history where God is pouring out his Spirit and wanting to infuse us with the Holy Spirit, fill us with the Holy Spirit, so we can live a whole new life, a whole new way on the earth here. I hope that God ministers to you in this time that we've set aside together. I pray that he strengthens you in your faith, builds you up, is the lifter of your head, renews you on the inside so that you're refreshed. His mercies are new every morning. Let's pray together. Father, thank you that you give us a fresh start every day. Thank you for the gift of your Son, Jesus. And that through our faith in him, our record can be wiped clean, and we can stand before you pure and holy and righteous. And then you've given us your Spirit to infuse us with new life. Give us ears to hear what you have to say to us today. We pray this in Jesus' name. Amen.

scripture text today is something that Jesus said that Luke recorded for us, a little story he told in Luke chapter 11, verses 5 through 13, where he says, Jesus said to them, "Which of you who has a friend will go to him at midnight and say to him, 'Friend, lend me 3 loaves, for a friend of mine has arrived on a journey, and I have nothing to set before him.' And he will answer him from within, 'Do not bother me. The door is now shut, and my children are with me in bed. I cannot get up and give you anything.' I tell you, though he will not get up and give him anything because he is his friend, yet because of his impudence, he will rise and give him whatever he needs. And I tell you, ask, and it will be given to you. Seek, and you will find. Knock, and the door will be opened to you. For everyone who asks receives, and the one who seeks finds, and to the one who knocks it will be opened. What father among you, if his son asks for a fish, will instead of a fish give him a serpent? And if he asks for an egg, will give him a scorpion? If you then, who are evil, know how to give good gifts to your children, how much more will the Heavenly Father give the Holy Spirit to those who ask him?"

The Holy Spirit's not only our helper and the builder of the church, but he is the source of real life for us, the abundant life that Jesus promised. He is the source of all joy and hope and peace and power in our lives. Paul wrote to the believers in Rome saying, "If the Spirit of him who raised Jesus from the dead dwells in you, he who raised Christ Jesus from the dead will also give life to your mortal bodies through his Spirit who dwells in you," which is to say spiritual life. This is to say fruits of the Spirit. This is to say the Spirit of God can stir in us the zeal or the passion or the zest of the Lord Almighty. This comes from the Spirit. If you've ever been around someone who's deeply entrenched by the Spirit of God, there's something different about the way they move and the way they live and the Spirit that comes off of them. They become the aroma of Christ to people around them. He is our life. He gives life to these bodies that, yes, can live in the flesh. But when the Spirit comes alive in us and the Spirit reigns in us, what do we experience? Something supernatural in our lives, the resurrection life, the supernatural life. But it's not just life. The Lord is the Spirit, the scripture says. And where the Spirit of the Lord is, there's freedom. This freedom that is being spoken of here is a spiritual freedom, freeing us from enslavement to things that take life from us, freeing us from anxieties and worries and fears and depressions and enslavements and addictions to things that will rule our lives. They may give us a temporary buzz, but slowly they take life from us. The Spirit of God can come in us and slowly free us from all these sins that so easily entangle us so we can begin to live in the glorious freedom of the children of God, unhindered even by the fear of man or the fear of death. And that's a supernatural thing that doesn't happen to the natural man. Where the Spirit of the Lord is, there is freedom, the Bible says. True freedom. If Jesus sets you free, you are free indeed, truly free. But there's more. The kingdom of God is not a matter of physical things, but of righteousness, peace, and joy in the Holy Spirit. Where is life found, friends? Where is peace in this mad world found? Where is an unquenchable, inexpressible joy experienced outside of the giver of peace, the giver of joy, the giver of life? It's good to spend time learning on how to stay in step with the Spirit and be empowered and guided and led by the Spirit, because he is our life, our true life, our joy, our hope, and our peace. But I understand that if you've been in the church a long time, depending on how you grew up or what you grew up in, the Holy Spirit, the topic of the Spirit might concern you a little bit. There are different camps in the body of Christ that believe different things about the Holy Spirit. And of course, there have been errors about the Spirit in certain camps and extremes taken in different ways. And I just want to assure you, we're going to try and toe the line of what the Scripture says about the Spirit. But one of the things that we have to acknowledge, if we're going to know more of the Spirit, we have to surrender more to him and give up more control in our lives. And that does make us sometimes nervous as people. During the season of Lent, I was talking with a friend of mine, and he asked me what I gave up for Lent. And I expressed to him a little of what I was doing for Lent, and then I asked him, "What do you giving up for Lent?" And he said, "I'm giving up control of my life to
to the Spirit of God. Well, we have a tendency to take control back. I asked him the other day how it was going. He said, I still have some work to do. But studying the Holy Spirit can be a fearful prospect. It takes us beyond human knowledge, beyond human understanding, beyond human ingenuity, beyond human prowess, to the glory and might of the work of God, where He gets all the glory and all the praise and all the honor. But according to the Scriptures, friends, it's worth it. And not only is He our help, the builder of the church, the source of real life and joy and hope and power, but quite pragmatically, God has instructed us to learn to live by His Spirit. Paul writes it this way, under the pen inspired by the Spirit of God. Brothers and sisters, we have an obligation. It is not to live to our human nature. For if we live according to our human nature, spiritually we will drift away from God and die. But if by the Spirit, cooperating with the Spirit, we put to death those things that take life from us, the misdeeds of the body, we will live. This is our obligation, our instruction, to, in a sense, allow the human old nature in us to be crucified with Christ and nurture and feed and stir the new nature in us, made alive by the Spirit. Paul says, those who are led of the Spirit, yes, they've believed on Jesus, but then they're instructed by the mystery of the Spirit in life. Those are the true sons and daughters of God, the true disciples of the Lord. Paul reprimanded the believers in Galatians for starting in the Spirit and then in their pride, going back to human effort. We're going to do this ourselves. Yes, God revealed to us without our human insight and human ingenuity, the gift of Jesus. He helped us to believe and understand the salvation of our souls. But then we went to work in the flesh to do it ourselves. And the Apostle Paul writes to them, and again, the inspiration of the Spirit, you foolish Galatians, who has tricked you, betwixt you? Before your very eyes, Jesus Christ was clearly crucified. That was not of your work, it was His. He did that for you. I would like to learn just one thing from you. Did you receive the Spirit by your own effort? By human ingenuity? By great intellect? Or simply by believing? By faith? Again, I ask you, He said, does God give His Spirit to work miracles among you because you work in the flesh? Because you're putting a lot of effort in it? Or do the miracles come to you because God is rewarding your faith? He's responding to your belief. And then He gives an example, just a simple example. The beginning of God's people, Abraham, was not a righteous man without Christ. A human man like you and I, sinful and deceptive, yet he believed. He simply believed. And the Lord credited him with righteousness. And so it is faith from beginning to end that we stay open to the Spirit. He is our help in the Christian life, the builder of the church. He's the source of real life and joy and hope and peace. And God Himself has instructed us to grow and mature and to learn how to walk more fully in the Spirit. Jesus said in Luke chapter 11, if an earthly father who has a sinful nature knows how to give good gifts,
How much more will your heavenly Father give the Holy Spirit to those who ask it? We are living in the days, friends, when the prophet Joel spoke these things. In these days, God will pour out his Spirit on all people, young men, old men, young women, old women. They will dream dreams. They will see visions. They will be empowered. I don't know about you, friend, but I want more. I want more of this. Everything else in the world pales in comparison to the rivers of living water that can flow through our spirits when we're in line with the Holy Spirit of God. I hope that you have a taste and a hunger and a thirst for this as well. Yes, it might mean he might disrupt our lives more. Yes, it might mean he might unanchor us from certain things that we cling to. But Jesus said in the end, it'll all be worth it. Learning to live the resurrection life. I sure hope you'll walk with us these next weeks as we ask God to teach us more on how to do this. Let's pray together. Father, thank you for this opportunity to look into your word together and see what you've revealed to us about this life and your grace and your kindness and your mercy to us. Thank you for sending your Son to do for us what we couldn't do for ourselves. And then, Father, thank you for giving your Spirit to also do for us what we couldn't do for ourselves. Make us alive in you. Father, as we move through these next weeks, I pray that you would, wherever we're at, just beginning this journey or way down this journey a ways, that you would mature us and strengthening us in the work of your Spirit. Move in us to free us from those things that we cling to that are not of you. And empower us to live in a pure, loving, peaceful boldness before you, that we might be the fresh aroma of you to the world around us. And Father, I'm mindful that maybe there is someone sitting in here this morning who hasn't come to believe on your Son, Jesus, and therefore doesn't have the witness of the Spirit in their spirit. But perhaps today they're longing for it, hungering for it, and thirsting for it. And as your Spirit draws them to you, I pray that you would grant them the gift of faith, even a mustard seed of faith, to begin their faith journey with you through Christ.

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6: So people can confidently walk out of the darkness and into the light of the grace of Jesus Christ, we offer now the encouraging word from Ascension Lutheran Church in Waterloo. Each Sunday morning, we invite you to join our Ascension family for music and messages of love and truth, which are relevant to today's troubled world. It is our firm belief that the Holy Bible is the total, inspired, inerrant, and infallible Word of God. The Bible teaches us that prayer and repentance are two of the keys to Jesus' eternal salvation. We will begin this Pentecost service and baccalaureate service with a choir anthem.

The New Testament lesson for this Pentecost Sunday is recorded in Acts chapter 2, beginning with the first verse. When the day of Pentecost arrived, they were all gathered in one place, and suddenly there came from heaven a sound like a mighty rushing wind, and it filled the entire house where they were sitting, and divided tongues of fire appeared unto them and rested on each one of them, and they were all filled with the Holy Spirit, and began to speak in other tongues, as the Spirit gave them utterance. Now there were dwelling in Jerusalem Jews, devout men from every nation under heaven. And at this sound the multitude came together, and they were bewildered, each because one was hearing them speak in his own tongue. And they were amazed and astonished, saying, Are not all these who are speaking Galileans? And how is it that we hear, each of us, in his own native language? Parthians and Medes, Elamites and the residents of Mesopotamia, Judea and Cappadocia, Pontus and Asia, Phrygia, Pamphylia, Egypt and parts of Libya belonging to Cyrene, and visitors from Rome, both Jews and proselytes, Cretans and Arabians, and we hear them telling in our own tongues the mighty works of God. And all were amazed and perplexed, saying to one another, What does this mean? But others mocking them said, They are filled with new wine. But Peter, standing with the 11, lifted up his voice and addressed them, Men of Judea, and all who dwell in Jerusalem, let this be known to you, and give ear to my words. For these people are not drunk, as you suppose, since it is only the third hour of the day. But this is what was uttered through the prophet Joel, And in the last days it shall be, God declares, that I will pour out my Spirit on all flesh, and your sons and your daughters shall prophesy, and your young men shall see visions, and your old men shall dream dreams. Even on my male servants and female servants, in those days I will pour out my Spirit, and they shall prophesy. And I will show wonders in the heavens above, and signs on the earth below, blood and fire, vapor and smoke. And the sun shall be turned to darkness, and the moon to blood, before the day of the Lord comes, the great and magnificent day. And it shall come to pass that everyone who calls upon the name of the Lord shall be saved. Here ends our lesson for today.

0: The Holy Gospel according to St. John, the 7th chapter. On the last day of the feast, the great day, Jesus stood up and cried out, "If anyone thirsts, let him come to me and drink. Whoever believes in me, as the scripture has said, out of his heart will flow rivers of living water." Now this he said about the Spirit, whom those who believed in him were to receive, for as yet the Spirit had not been given, because Jesus was not yet glorified. This is the Gospel of our Lord.
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0: Grace and peace to you from God our Father and from Jesus Christ our Lord and Savior. Amen. You may be seated. Zane and Emily, I spent some time this week trying to think a little bit about what kind of wisdom I could share with new high school graduates. And you know, I don't have anything super profound, anything you've never heard before, just something really, really simple to share with you. Something that impacts or has meaning for all of us. And it's just this. As you aspire to what you'll be, remember who you are. As you aspire to what you'll be, through the ups and downs of life, through the difficult times and the greatest joys, remember who you are. And specifically, remember who you are in Christ. Baptized into Christ. United with Him in His death and resurrection. Forgiven your sins. His Holy Spirit poured out upon you. Redeemed and made His own forever. Remember who you are. No matter what might come. God's people were always supposed to remember. From the very beginning, they were not supposed to forget. They were supposed to remember who it was that they were. God's people were meant to remember. That's why on this day, all these people from all over the world were gathered in Jerusalem for the Feast of Pentecost. They were gathered there this day so that they could remember who it is that they were and what it was that God had done for them. Because though this was the first Christian Pentecost, this wasn't the first Pentecost. I'm going to read a short passage from Deuteronomy chapter 16, starting at verse 9. We can also read about Pentecost or the Feast of Weeks in a couple of other places in the Old Testament too. But I'm going to share this one. So again, this is Deuteronomy chapter 16, starting at the 9th verse. "You shall count 7 weeks. Begin to count the 7 weeks from the time the sickle is first put to the standing grain. Then you shall keep the Feast of Weeks, that is Pentecost, to the Lord your God, but the tribute of a freewill offering from your hand, which you shall give as the Lord your God blesses you. And you shall rejoice before the Lord your God, you and your son and your daughter, your male servant and your female servant, the Levite who is within your towns, the sojourner, the fatherless, and the widow who are among you, at the place that the Lord your God will choose to make his name dwell there. You shall remember that you were a slave in Egypt, and you shall be careful to observe these statutes. You shall remember," the Lord had said. So every year there were three great feasts that people had to come to Jerusalem for, and one of them was Pentecost, the Feast of Weeks, in part to celebrate the incredible harvest that they had brought in because of the blessing of the Lord, and at the same time to remember who it was that they were, because they had been slaves in Egypt, and who it was that they are now, because that was then, and now they were God's people living in His land. Every year they were supposed to come to Jerusalem to remember. All the world had gathered in Jerusalem that day for that purpose. And yet, in Jerusalem at the same time, there were some other people who were supposed to remember. Formerly 12, now 11-ish, plus a new guy. There were the apostles, gathered, waiting, remembering who it was that they were, even though they weren't very sure of what was to come. Jesus had told them to wait in Jerusalem until they received power from on high. That was 10 days ago. Nothing had happened. They're waiting, just waiting to know what's going to happen. And all of a sudden, on the day of remembrance, there's the sound of a mighty rushing Iowa wind. You know that sound, don't you? Kind of like when that storm comes in and it was perfectly calm and then all of a sudden the wind just lets go. The mighty rushing wind. Tongues as a fire resting upon them, all of them speaking in tongues that they had not learned before, but speaking of the mighty deeds of God. Remembering who they were because of what God had done for them. God's people are always supposed to remember. The thing is, they had already forgotten. Like us, many times, they had tried to remember who they were, but all the cares of the world, all of the changes of life, had made it so that they had forgotten time and time again who they were and what God had done for them. You see, just 50 days before this, 50 days before the first Pentecost, Jesus had been crucified, buried in a tomb, raised from the dead. And yet it seemed like all the world had completely forgotten all of the things that had happened, and everything had gone back to normal. There were still those sacrifices going on at the temple. People were still carrying about with their day-to-day lives in Jerusalem. They went to work, looked forward to the weekend, hoped for Memorial Day weekend so they could barbecue. It was just like life as usual. Sometimes in the busyness of life, in the difficult times of life, and sometimes even in the greatest joys of life, we can forget who we are. We can start to think that, look how great I am. Look at all the things I've accomplished. Or, look how bad things are. God can't possibly be with me. We begin to forget precisely who it is that we are and what it is that God has done for us. And can I tell you that soon life might even go back to normal for our graduates. I know right now it's all about the graduation ceremony, all about the joy, the expectation of what's to come. Right now, for the rest of us, it's all about the cake. And I'm sorry, it's not actually about the cake, right? I'm joking a little bit. But who doesn't like a good graduation cake? It's all about the parties. It's all about Memorial Day weekend. Or for some of us, it's about such simple things as finding our normal pew next week. But as we're all mixed up, it can be easy to forget exactly who we are. So the people of God had forgotten. All gathered together on Pentecost, thousands upon thousands of people in Jerusalem, life back to normal. They could not remember who they were, according to God's word, and what He had done for them. So God gave them a reminder. He gave them a reminder. More than a reminder, He did something altogether new on that day. Because again, there's the mighty Iowa rushing wind, the flames as a fire, the tongues as a fire. They speak in the languages they do not know. And all of a sudden, God's people are reminded. And what are they reminded by? By His Word. Now, tradition has it that the very first Pentecost, the very first Feast of Weeks, that day of the month, was the same day in which the law was given to Moses. Do you remember that day? There was the mountain, the fire, the smoke, the fear, the commandments of God come down. And the people, when they hear the commandments of God, they beg that no further word may be said to them because they cannot bear to hear those commandments. And yet on this day, on the first Pentecost, the first thing that God speaks through the mouth of Peter is again the word of law, which reminds us of how far we've fallen. Because Peter tells them this, "Men of Israel, hear these words." This is Acts chapter 2, starting at verse 22. "Hear these words, Jesus of Nazareth, a man attested to you by God with mighty works and wonders and signs that God did through him in your midst, as you yourselves know. This Jesus, delivered up according to the definite plan and foreknowledge of God, you crucified and killed by the hands of lawless men." Did you hear what Peter said to them? "This Jesus, delivered up according to the definite plan and foreknowledge of God, you crucified and killed by the hands of lawless men." The word of reminder begins with the word of law. It reminds us that we're sinners, that we need the grace of God, that we cannot do it on our own, that we cannot stand apart from the forgiveness that God Himself gives. And yet in the very next sentence, the word turns everything around. Because we hear that word of law that reminds us of how far we've fallen and how much our need of a Savior is. And then the word says, God raised him up, loosing the pangs of death, because it was not possible for him to be held by it. A little further on in verse 36, "Let all the house of Israel therefore know for certain that God has made him both Lord and Christ, this Jesus whom you crucified." Now when they heard this, they were cut to the heart and said to Peter and the rest of the apostles, "Brothers, what shall we do?" And Peter said to them, "Repent and be baptized, every one of you, in the name of Jesus Christ, for the forgiveness of your sins, and you will receive the gift of the Holy Spirit. For the promise is for you and for your children and for all who are far off, everyone whom the Lord our God calls to himself." On the one hand, we remember. We remember our sin and our need for a Savior. And on the other hand, we remember the mighty works of God for us. Even though it was our sin too, that put Jesus on the cross, it was the mighty work of God that He would willingly send forth His Son for you. That in Him, He would know who you are. That in Him, you would be forgiven, redeemed, made new. That He would pour out His Holy Spirit upon you right here at the baptismal font. Call you by name and make you His own. That no matter what happens in life, you would know precisely who you are. Precisely who you are because of what He has done for you. Because who we are depends entirely on what Jesus has done. Who we are depends entirely on the work of God for us. So that I know, Zane and Emily, you're going to go out into a world that's vying to tell you who you are. That may well be confusing and at times difficult, but in the midst of which, the word which spoke so long ago continues to speak today to remind you. You belong to Him. God has given His Son for you. God has poured out His Holy Spirit upon you in baptism. Today you receive the very body and blood of your Son to give you the forgiveness of sins that you may know who you are. No matter what the world may say, no matter what life may hold, you are His and He is yours. Remember. Remember who you are. I tell not just the graduates, doesn't this also apply to all of us? Remember who you are in Christ. The world's going to tell you all kinds of things, but what does Jesus say? You're forgiven. You're redeemed. You're made new. He suffered and died on the cross for you. He was raised from the dead that you would live forever. This is who you are. In holy baptism, He poured out His Holy Spirit upon you that rivers of living water would flow forth from you. that no matter what may come, you may have boldness and confidence in Him. Even when you're at your weakest, to speak the truth of the gospel, to trust in the truth of the gospel. That you would always remember precisely who you are in Christ. Now today it could be that we need a little bit of a reminder. And so today, we have one. For Jesus, when He gives His disciples the Last Supper, says, "Do this in remembrance of Me." That is, remember everything it is that Jesus has done for you. Remember everything that He has accomplished, all the mighty acts of God recorded in the Old Testament and the New. And remember that you also are part of this story. You also are forgiven and nourished by the body and blood of Jesus. And so if I've got one little piece of advice, not all that profound, nothing that's brand new, Zane and Emily, this is what it is. No matter what may come in life, as you aspire to what you will be, remember who you are in Christ. Amen.

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If you haven't been to church in a while or possibly looking for a change, please accept this invitation to visit Ascension Lutheran. 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
2: It may have been a holiday-shortened week due to the Memorial Day holiday, but that doesn't mean there was a lack of ag news across the state of Iowa this week. Welcome into this week's edition of Weekend Ag Matters. I'm Riley Smith. Russ Parker, Dustin Huffman, and Mark Magnuson will join us later on in the show. As for right now, let's start with a quick look at the news headlines. John Deere has agreed to a $99 million settlement in a class action lawsuit regarding its right to repair policies, which allegedly restricted farmers' access to necessary diagnostic tools and software for equipment repairs. Austin Pfeiffer, an attorney with Ag and Business Legal Strategies in Hiawatha, Iowa, said this agreement now gives farmers options.
3: I keep getting emails saying, Google settled this class action and you're entitled to a small amount of money, or Facebook settled that class action and you're entitled to a small amount of money. Well, this is the same idea, but it's going to be a smaller class, so a lot bigger dollars per class member. So check your spam filter. You might see something. It's actually the notice of how you make a claim in this.
2: Pfeiffer said this class action was brought about under antitrust law.
3: The settlement includes 10 years of access to certain John Deere tools and technologies that were previously restricted. And so the hope is that will allow farmers and independent repair shops to repair these John Deere tractors and combines and other equipment effectively and bring competition into the market.
2: Pfeiffer said the right to actually repair your own equipment is the headline here, but adds there is the monetary element as well.
3: The theory is that by restricting these repair tools, John Deere has been able to charge more than it would have in a competitive market. It's been monopolizing these tools and charging monopoly rents. And just like in the board game, when you have a monopoly, you charge more and you make more money. So that's the theory here.
2: For more information, visit ablsonline.com. In other news, Iowa State University Extension and Outreach's Ag Management and Leadership Program is now accepting nominations for the annual Iowans Impacting Agriculture Recognition. This award celebrates individuals who have made significant contributions to Iowa's agricultural industry and the communities it serves. The Iowans Impacting Agriculture Recognition showcases leaders who demonstrate innovation, vision, and a strong commitment to advancing agriculture. To nominate someone making a difference in agriculture, visit Iowans Impacting Agriculture online. Nominations are open now through June 30th at midnight. Anyone may submit a nomination using the brief online application, and the form requests information on the nominee's leadership, contributions, and overall impact on agriculture. Honorees will be recognized at the 10th Annual Ag Leadership Conference, December 2nd through the 3rd, at the Gateway Hotel and Convention Center in Ames. That's all the time we have for news headlines this week. Check out all of our daily ag news stories online at iowaagnet.com. We'll go ahead and kick it over to Russ Parker with his faith-based food for thought here on Weekend Ag Matters.
4: Ever had a splinter, maybe in your hand or the bottom of your foot? I bet most of us had had one of those pesky, irritating pieces of something wedge under our skin. Some downright hurt, you feel them go in, and others are more of a process of discovery, resulting in a comment like, how did that get there? I remember one splinter I had. Actually, it was a splinter that taught me a lesson. Never put your hand over the edge of the board and then slide your hand down the edge to see if it's smooth. That action resulted in what seemed like a big chunk of edge wood spearing into my skin. And at first it didn't really hurt, but soon after, I knew there was something in there that wasn't supposed to be. And not to be morbid, but it was pretty interesting watching it come out, being pulled by a pair of pliers. Other splinters aren't so easily seen, are they? Like that little piece of metal shaving or the end of a thorn. And of course, we've all had those that we just can't attend to ourselves. Case in point, the bottom of a foot. I recall walking through an area that had just been cleared from some honey locust, and one of those thorns went right through the sole of my boot and into the bottom of my foot. And of course it broke off when I took my boots and socks off, so I needed some help from my wife. And with her on the business end of a hot needle dealing with my stinking foot and digging around in an already sensitive spot, I know I gave her some challenges completing the task of removing that thorn. From the context of life experiences, some splinters go deeper, don't they? Sometimes they're words somebody said years ago, or sometimes it's guilt or regret or anger or pride or even fear. Maybe even a hurt we tried to ignore, hoping eventually it would just work itself out on its own. But buried things have a way of reminding us they're still there, and often removing them is uncomfortable, sometimes painful. Sometimes it requires another set of hands that we trust, someone willing to help us through the process, even when we wince a little along the way. And that's one reason Scripture speaks so often about healing, confession, grace, and restoration. In the book of Psalms, we hear these words, "Search me, O God, and know my heart, and see if there's anything offensive in me." That sounds a little like asking the great physician to help remove what doesn't belong there, doesn't it? Because left alone, splinters usually don't improve with time. They become inflamed, infected, sensitive to the touch, and the same can happen in our spiritual lives too. The good news is this: God doesn't ask us to remove every splinter by ourselves. Through faith, grace, forgiveness, and the caring hands of others around us, healing can begin. Might sting a little, but healing starts that moment the splinter comes out. Food for thought, I hope. This is Russ Parker. Have a blessed day.
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14: This is a Bloomberg Money Minute. In the face of spiking energy and grocery costs, many of us are changing not only how much money we spend, but how we spend it.
15: Historically, when energy prices rise and remain elevated, you do see consumers start to reallocate their basket of spend.
14: And Michelle Meyer, chief economist at the MasterCard Economics Institute, says we're starting to see spending pullbacks now.
15: Things like autos that are directly related to gas prices, but even the larger appliances that are bigger ticket items.
14: Home Depot and Lowe's say we're pausing planned major home renovations. But Meyer says, interestingly, we're not seeing a pullback, at least yet, in the category she calls discretionary services.
15: For example, restaurant spending is remaining very steady, very solid. And I think that says a lot about the consumer's desire to continue to engage.
14: And although we're tweaking travel plans, Meyer says we're not canceling them.
15: Depending on how much consumers can afford, they may decide to drive less, drive differently, go somewhere else, but they're going.
14: Andrew O'Day, Bloomberg Radio.
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7: Last week on Weekend Ag Matters, we started our conversation with Iowa Ag Secretary Mike Nagg, our monthly sit-down, and here is the conclusion of that conversation.
8: Well, and moving on, also part of that Farm Bill situation was the whole mix-up, or I shouldn't say mix-up, but just the confusion over what was going to happen with the year-round E15 provision. Yeah. Was it going to be part of the Farm Bill? Was it going to get separated? Ultimately, it gets separated. Now, there was some backroom deals that have been talked about quite a bit that got it separated from the Farm Bill, but yet uphill battle last week, and the House got that across the finish line as well.
9: Well, it drives home something that we thought was always true, and that's that if it got a vote on the floor, it would pass. And frankly, I think that's been what's been so frustrating with all the, again, the fits and starts of this E15 legislation component, is that there's been, you know, it's been going to be included in several other pieces of legislation or reconciliation packages or this or that, and then it, you know, something happens and it doesn't get done. And so that's been the frustrating part, is we say, my gosh, just give it a vote, give us a chance, and it did exactly as we suspected, which is it passed, and it passed in a bipartisan fashion. These things, there's a process here. You got to pass it through the House. You got to pass it through the Senate. So the fact that it's now across the line in the House is huge. Again, I want to give credit to our entire House delegation, Hinson, Miller, Meeks, Feenstra, Nunn. I mean, really relentless on this subject and just trying to push it across the line. Really important here to remember, this is not an E15 mandate for the country, as has been talked about, which is just misleading, intentionally so, unfortunately, on the part of some. This is creating an opportunity for fuel marketers to offer for sale on a year-round nationwide basis E15. In Iowa, the market is telling you it wants it, right? When it's available, Iowans choose it. Iowans saved $60 million last year in fueling costs just by choosing E15 over E10. If I'm a marketer somewhere in the country and I can offer that kind of savings, I think my competitors are going to follow me. So it's not a mandate. It's not a requirement. It is giving consumers more choice. And again, the proof is in the pudding here, which is when it's available, Iowans pick it.
8: And another thing, it also brings certainty, because we are, you know, the largest ethanol producing state in the country, to have certainty for those producers and for our farmers to know that that demand is going to be there.
9: Absolutely. You know, you can look at this. This is the thing about, I know you and I have talked about this issue of, you know, you can look at this from a consumer standpoint, from an affordability standpoint, and how good it is from that, for the pocketbook. You can talk about it from an environmental benefit standpoint. That's a good thing. You can talk about it from the health of the ethanol industry and what that means for jobs in those communities that surround those plants. And of course, you can talk about it from the perspective of corn demand, domestic U.S. grown renewable corn production, and what that can mean for prices. And so it's good on all those fronts. And I think that's worthy of a passage. So again, now the job is to do what it takes to try to move this through the Senate.
8: And then, of course, last week, all eyes were also on President Trump's visit, the long awaited summit with President Xi in China. Now, there have been some question marks and a few hints of what came out of that for agriculture. Now, we also know, while agriculture was holding its breath for this, ag is just part of the whole general economy that's involved in these discussions. It's not just agriculture, though it is a lion's share of that discussion.
9: Yeah. And I think that's actually some of the good news is, look, the President Trump continues to show that when he talks with the Chinese, when he talks with President Xi, he's willing to raise and prioritize the issues of agriculture. And this is not some secondary issue that gets talked about in other rooms. It's something that gets talked about in those main discussions. I mean, that's important. I think typically your conventional wisdom is you're trying to elevate your issues as high as you can and try to get it on that agenda between the two presidents. And clearly agriculture products was on the agenda. So of course we have the soybean purchase agreement that we're still watching, and that's a trust but verify type situation, right? They've made commitments. Will they live up to them? Largely they did in the first round, but they said they would buy significantly more. So that's yet to be seen, obviously, and will play out later this year. But the announcement that even to reauthorize those beef packers to be able to process and sell to China, or to once again buy chicken paws, chicken feet out of the United States, those are huge markets. And again, let's be clear, we're not talking about that beef packers would be exporting the types of cuts that we're consuming. These are oftentimes, you know, just like chicken's feet, not consumed in the United States, but a delicacy in China. These are cuts and products and organ meats and offal and things that we don't consume in the United States. And your ability to sell those in other places can actually help the industry and actually be an outlet for those things. So that's an interesting, it's the type of products, different mix that are going to those things. But look, the good news was, and the early indications are, agreement to purchase more. Of course, light on details at this moment, but that's, all positive and headed in the right direction.
8: All right. And the last thing we're going to talk about here today is we heard, of course, about a case of pseudo rabies here in Iowa, linked to some pigs in Texas as well. Talk about that situation. I mean, it's the first time we've seen it in quite a while.
9: It is. And for your viewers and listeners, I think folks will understand that pseudo rabies virus in swine is not the same rabies that we think of, with your pets, your dog. Different situation. Think of it more like chickenpox and shingles in humans, right? It's something more akin to that. But we did, first time that there's been a detection in a commercial herd since 2004, which was when it was eradicated officially from commercial swine production. And it had been prevalent through the 60s, 70s, into the 90s, and was eradicated through a program. So it was not welcome news by any means, but it had a direct tie back. There were boars that were shipped from Texas from a farm that was an outdoor farm that had opportunity to have access to wild pigs and these pigs on the farm. And pseudorabies is still present in the wild pig, the feral swine population. That is known. And so these spillover events occur from time to time. What made this one different is that those pigs ended up in a small commercial facility in Iowa. We acted swiftly and were able to contain and determine that there was no spread within the facility, let alone outside of the facility. And really, we're working now to the facility is cleaned. The animals, unfortunately, had to be depopulated on that site and disposed of. And now we're just in the final stages here of retesting some of the farms in the area as per the protocol to be able to prove to trading partners that we're once again completely free of the virus. So everything's right on track, and we were able to move swiftly with our partners to address the situation.
8: And I think the one thing to take away from this is there was no threat to anything in the food supply chain whatsoever.
9: Yeah, absolutely. And again, we knew that these particular pigs were affected, and it didn't even spread within the facility. No food safety issue, no human health issue either. And it's okay. It's safe to enjoy pork. In fact, as we come into the grilling season in particular, please enjoy pork and always prepare it properly, but no food safety issue, no human health issue.
8: Well, Secretary, I want to thank you so much for your time. A lot of ground covered here in May. And of course, we'll be talking about fairs and all kinds of stuff starting next month already.
9: I look forward to it. Thanks.
8: That again was Iowa Agriculture Secretary Mike Nag here for our monthly chat. You can find the whole conversation up on our YouTube channel. Well, that's it for segment two here of Weekend Ag Matters. Mark Magnus will be next to wrap up the show. Stay with us.
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11: This is Seth Liebson for townhall.com. With the end of commencement season, it is worth considering what advice a generation of youth more in need of sober and serious advice than at any other time in our history should hear. Professor Jonathan Haidt has pointed out, having given our children smartphones, we are now engaged in the largest uncontrolled experiment humanity has ever performed on its own children. Major corporations now spend billions of dollars. Their primary mission? Getting as many children as glued to screens for as long as possible. Humanity is being stolen from our youth at great costs and great prices. Former Senator and University President Ben Sasse, diagnosed with cancer, expected to die this year, is giving every audience he can his final lessons about life. It is as beautiful as it is selfless. Watch his 60 Minutes interview. Everything we need to know about life and how to live meaningfully is there. His main concern, quote, these super devices in our pockets that have distracted us from some of the most fundamental human activities and aspects.
12: Sorry, I'm out sick again. 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

0: Yeah, Mark, well, I just had my 20th year anniversary with ISA. And so back in 2006, when I started, I was a water quality technician in kind of the early days of our water quality monitoring program. And as the program has grown and expanded and extended and evolved, I've been there the whole way to now. I oversee and run our water quality lab, our certified water quality lab, and oversee all the water sampling around the state.
1: And Tony, you mentioned that, a 20-year run. Was Iowa soybean kind of on the leading edge then of, water quality monitoring and kind of getting into things, maybe even before some other people were?
0: The water monitoring program with Agriculture's Clean Water Alliance that Thomas will talk about actually goes back to 2000, and they just celebrated their 25th anniversary last year. And so that kind of shows the dedication that both Iowa Soybean and Agriculture's Clean Water Alliance have had to water monitoring. They've gone on to do other things as well, but that's really kind of been the backbone and the foundation of all our water monitoring.
1: Well, Tony, thanks so much for joining us on the show today. And also today, I am joined by Thomas Fawcett. Again, he is Heartland Co-op's Strategic Partnership Coordinator. And Thomas, thanks for joining us on the show today. Could you tell us a little bit about yourself and your role at Heartland Co-op and also Agriculture's Clean Water Alliance?
2: Yes, thanks, Mark, for having me today. I've been working with Heartland Co-op for over 20 years. I started in 2005, worked for quite a few years in the Precision Ag Department, but in 2020, I launched our Conservation Department. It was kind of our first launch of hiring conservation agronomists and building an actual department focused on conservation adoption at Heartland. So since then, in 2020, I hired Ruth McCabe, our first conservation agronomist, and I've been helping her build this program over the last 6 years. We now have five full-time employees with the conservation department. We've been working really hard to get conservation adopted across our trade territory. In that time, we've positioned over 300,000 acres of cover crop seed or cover crop acres. We've installed over 250 saturated buffers and bioreactors, and we're working on 12 where we have 12 large-scale wetlands and oxbows that we've been working on. So we've gotten a lot of conservation on the ground. It's been a pretty neat venture over the last few years, and it's been a lot of fun to see Heartland really step forward in building this program over the last 5 years.
1: Well, guys, thanks for a little bit of an introduction about each of yourselves. And let's now jump into the meat of today's episode. Again, we are talking water monitoring and joined by Tony Seaman and Thomas Fawcett. And Tony, you talked about it a little bit, been working on this for quite some time with Iowa Soybean Association. But could you tell us just the big picture about Iowa Soybean Association's history of leading statewide conservation and water quality monitoring efforts, please?
0: Yeah, so as I mentioned, going back to 2000, we worked with Agriculture's Clean Water Alliance on water quality monitoring in the Raccoon River. And this was in partnership with Des Moines Water Works, looking at all the tributaries and sub-watersheds that drain into that, trying to give a higher resolution picture of water quality to deal with the nitrate issue. As that evolved, we expanded into other locations around the state, first the Boone and Des Moines rivers, and now statewide. In 2011, we actually built our own certified water lab, and so that allowed us to bring our water monitoring in-house and expand what we were doing. And so since that time, we've kept up all the stream monitoring and the river monitoring, but we've also kind of tried to get closer to the farmer. And so what we've been gearing towards in recent years is really trying to work with individual farmers, looking at the drainage off their individual fields, tie that back to management practices to evaluate what they're doing, where they're at, and where they might want to go to address some of the issues that agriculture has on water quality.
1: And when you talk to farmers about water quality, kind of what are their initial thoughts when you're first meeting with them or people that are interested in this space, in a big way? What are their thoughts in general about water quality?
0: Well, it's usually common that they think one of two things. The first one is that, oh, you can look at that water. It's great. It's leaving my farm because I do no-till or I rotate or whatever their favorite practice is. Oh, I don't have a problem with water quality. Or the flip side is,

0: I don't want you looking at that water quality because it's probably really bad. And, you know, the, where I come from is, well, either of those things are true. Wouldn't you actually want to know that? For one, if it's really good, wouldn't you want to stand up and tell all everybody that, hey, my water's helping the river. I'm better than what's in the river. Or if it's really bad, wouldn't you see that as a sign of inefficiency and loss and, you know, a loss of dollars and a chance to improve your profitability and bring that back into line with what we would expect? And then the reality is once we get into it and get a few samples, generally we find most people are kind of in the middle and, you know, some tweaks here and, you know, they're really not that much different than everybody and they do have an impact on the river. And then we can start to have a conversation about adaptive management and things they can do to try to continually be better and try and improve water quality so that stakeholders downstream and statewide, you know, can know that they're doing something and that we're making progress on these issues.
1: And Thomas, to what Tony's talking about there, do you find the same experience when you talk to farmers on their thoughts on water quality? Do you have a similar experience?
2: Yeah, I think it's one of the great things about water testing is, you know, water quality is a hard thing to measure. And it's hard for farmers to really understand what's happening, especially when we look at water that's running through the tile lines. We can see erosion. We can see wind erosion, water erosion. Those are things that are visual. But when we're thinking about tile lines, it's really hard to know exactly what's happening there. And so when we look at testing, we're able to actually put a number to what's happening there. And I think one of the most powerful things is to start to show improvement. So if a grower can see that they are actually making an improvement through the things that they're doing on their farm, that's a huge win, because now we're able to actually prove to somebody that these things you're doing, the risks that you're taking, there's challenges there that you have to overcome when you're adopting these practices, but it's actually making a difference. And we can start to measure that. I think that's where we start to see real impact with connecting those dots. We're making these changes and we can see an impact.
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5: On the deal. I'm Pam Husso, Fox News. Republicans are expressing optimism that President Trump will be able to reach a deal with Iran to end the conflict.
6: Whatever the deal may be, it's going to be a performance-oriented deal with real checkpoints. This isn't going to be like the JCPOA, where the Obama administration just used American dollars, used you know, billions of dollars of cash.
5: Senator Bill Hagerty of Tennessee, Democrats, however, not nearly as encouraged.
7: We're not succeeding in overthrowing this regime just by attacking them more and more. And we are paying the cost. In this last week that I've been at home in Delaware, the number one thing I hear from Delawareans is about the costs of gas and groceries.
5: Senator Chris Coons, both men on Fox News Sunday. President Trump has told Fox he's in no rush to secure an agreement.
8: Reports indicate President Trump is holding the line in negotiations with Iran, pushing for several amendments to the proposed deal.
5: Fox's Trey Yingst. Another chaotic scene at an immigration detention center in New Jersey, despite measures to separate protesters from ICE agents.
9: State officials say protesters started breaching into the zone set up for law enforcement, pressing up against those police barricades and shields. Police had to disperse the crowd using tear gas and flashbang grenades. Authorities accused some people of starting a fire on the streets. The New Jersey Attorney General's office says some protesters Saturday evening also refused to follow orders to make way for cars driving employees out of Delaney Hall. They say most people gathered outside complied with the state police's request to clear a pathway. A limited number did not comply and took dangerous actions, including deploying fireworks and throwing gas canisters at law enforcement.
5: That's Fox's Madeline Rivera reporting. 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
5: On Tuesday, voters in Los Angeles will weigh in on the race for mayor. Fox's Kristen Goodwin has more.
14: There are 14 candidates in Los Angeles's mayoral race, including incumbent mayor Karen Bass, who is backed by California Governor Gavin Newsom and former Vice President Kamala Harris. Her top challengers are progressive LA City Council member Nithya Raman and former reality star Spencer Pratt, a registered Republican who lost his home in last year's deadly Pacific Palisades fire. It's a nonpartisan election, so all candidates will appear on the same ballot regardless of party. And there could be a winner on Tuesday if any one candidate wins more than 50% of the vote. If not, the top two candidates will face off in the November election. Kristen Goodwin, Fox News.
5: California gubernatorial candidate Steve Hilton and Los Angeles mayoral candidate Spencer Pratt are prepared for their respective primaries, which will take place June 2nd. President Trump explained to Fox what it would take for the Republican Party to win in California.
15: I don't think a Republican can win in California unless you pass the Save America Act.
5: The SAVE Act is a federal bill that would fundamentally change how Americans register to vote. President Trump has long been concerned about mail-in ballots. Maine Democratic Senate candidate Graham Plattner's campaign is validating sexual texts that he sent several women 2 years ago while he was married. Plattner's wife Amy Gertner told a campaign aide about the texts after he launched his Senate campaign, having discovered them herself in 2024. In a statement to the Wall Street Journal, Gertner accuses the campaign aide of betraying her trust by spreading malicious gossip and claims she and Plattner went to counseling and worked through it. A recent poll from the University of New Hampshire shows Plattner leading Maine Republican Senator Susan Collins. I'm Tamara Purcell, and this is Fox News.
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18: The KCRG TV9 First Alert Forecast. Today, see mostly cloudy skies, a slight chance of a shower, a high of 78. Southeast winds at 10 to 20 miles per hour. Slight chance of showers continues into tonight, a low of 60. East-southeast winds at 5 to 15 miles per hour. A slight chance of showers early on Monday, followed by partly cloudy skies and a high of 82. I'm TV9 First Alert Storm Team Meteorologist Quil Danka on News Talk 1540 KXEL.
19: The eastern Iowa temperature is 57 degrees. From KXEL.
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21: Welcome back to Inside on Business, the News Hour Week in Review, here on this, the final day of May 2026. Glad you're with us. Coming up this hour, some of the big business news stories of the past week, a look at what happened on the markets, and a conversation with a very busy female entrepreneur who does massage, aromatherapy, and is part of something called Girl Campers. Our guest from Maquoketa, Iowa is Teresa Leppert. And while we aired this over a year ago on our show, I'm not sure you folks have ever heard it. And it is still a great story. Teresa Leppert for the interview, but first the news.
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21: 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Wall Street pushed further into the record books Friday as the major stock indexes extended the market's recent winning streak and closed out a solid month of gains. The S&P 500 rose by 0.2%, notching its 7th consecutive gain and 9th straight winning week, the longest such streak since 2023. The benchmark index set an all-time high for the 4th day in a row. The Dow gained 0.7, and the Nasdaq added 0.2. The Dow and Nasdaq also reached new heights after posting record highs earlier in the week. Big technology stocks have been behind much of the market's record-breaking streak. Their pricey stock values give them more influence in directing the market higher or lower. In May alone, technology stocks within the S&P 500 rose by more than 15%, while most of the sectors in the benchmark actually lost ground. Those numbers from Friday, coming at you in just a bit. Tomatoes. Yes, tomatoes. They're in everything from fast food burgers to hot cuisine, and are taking on a new role beyond the plate, as a nagging reminder of rising costs. Price for those red orbs have soared more than any other food product over the past year to cement a spot in one of the consumer's headaches of the day. Quote, "The tomato has become a symbol of something much deeper," end quote. That, according to Isaac Brunel Carbajo, a New York City chef who lamented life's simplest pleasures falling victim to price increases. He went on to say, "Something as basic as buying fresh vegetables is starting to become a serious financial decision for many families." Tomato prices are up about 40% over a year ago, according to the latest Consumer Price Index, dwarfing increases for other groceries, including coffee, up 18.5%, beef roasts, up 17.8%, and frozen fish and seafood, up 12%. Among other products that have become symbols of Americans' affordability squeeze are those. So what the heck has happened? Alongside crop yields, experts blame price increases for tomatoes in part on two pillars of President Trump's second-term policies. What are they? The Iran war and tariffs. The war spiked gas prices and increased shipping costs. Meanwhile, the U.S. withdrew from a deal allowing duty-free imports of tomatoes from Mexico, which, by the way, grows most of America's supply. And so you, yes, you get the inflated price of even tomatoes. In a related story, in a Truth Social post on Wednesday, the president proclaimed, quote, "Trump's making food affordable," end quote, and cited falling prices for a range of groceries, including avocados, fresh berries, and a variety of pantry staples. Yet just 2 weeks earlier, the Labor Department had released inflation numbers showing grocery prices are up nearly 3% in April from a year earlier. So, the question is, where's the reality? The graphic shared by President Trump may be correct about the specific items he listed. It's hard to know because he used data that isn't publicly available and he didn't specify what time frame he used. But specific grocery items do go up and down all the time, and his post ignores the broader reality consumers are facing at the supermarket. Overall food prices have risen since his inauguration and at a faster pace than they typically did before the pandemic. Most economists expect them to continue to do so in the coming months as a spike in diesel fuel prices lifts the cost of shipping groceries to stores and around the country. The April gain in grocery prices was the largest in 2.5 years. The 2.9% increase is only modestly above the 20-year average of 2.6%. Though in the decade before the pandemic, grocery prices rose an average of just 1.1% a year. In his social media post, Trump focused on 9 specific items without looking at overall grocery costs. He said that avocado prices have fallen 19%, cheese has dropped 5.6%, fresh berries and butter have dropped 13%, olive oil prices are down 16%, while chicken breasts are down 2.4%, and eggs, 90%. Trump's post cited data from Circana. That's a private company, is published by the U.S. Department of Agriculture. Neither Circana nor USDA responded at press time to requests from the Associated Press. Digging deeper, many of Trump's figures are in the ballpark of those government consumer price index compiled by the Bureau of Labor Statistics, the highest profile gauge of inflation. That data does show cheese prices falling 3.1% in April compared with a year ago. Egg prices have dropped 39% from a year earlier and 60% from the peak in March of 2025. It's a bit short of Trump's 90% claim. Many of the items Trump cited have gotten cheaper for reasons that have little to do with broader economic trends. Egg prices have fallen because chicken flocks have recovered after being devastated by the avian flu, and in part because the Trump administration allowed nearly 1 billion eggs to be imported last year. Meanwhile, most economists do not see prices coming down anytime soon. Jeff Bezos' Blue Origin is assessing damage to its launch pads after a rocket exploded during a test firing, creating a huge orange fireball seen and felt for miles around. The company fueled the hulking New Glenn rocket Thursday night, hoping to briefly ignite the engines ahead of a satellite launch next week. But the 321-foot rocket blew up, taking part of the pad with it. Aerial views on Friday revealed heaps of crumpled structures on the ground, with just one tower and the water tank still standing. Emergency officials warned the public to avoid any wreckage that might wash ashore and to instead call 911. There were no reported deaths or injuries. It's a major setback for Blue Origin, coming just 1 month after the entire New Glenn fleet was grounded because of an upper stage engine issue that dumped a satellite in the wrong orbit. Well, here's an interesting story for you. A court in the northern Brazilian state of Pará has ruled that both federal and local officials must act to restore and preserve Fordlandia, a city established nearly a century ago by U.S. industrialist Henry Ford deep in the Amazon rainforest. Prosecutors said Friday the decision marks a significant milestone in heritage protection. Fordlandia, now a ghost town and a distant part of the city of Aveiro, was built in 1927 in Pará by the Ford Motor Company. Why? It was a rubber-tapping metropolis intended to secure a steady supply of natural rubber for, yes, tires. Designed to resemble an idyllic American suburb, it was once the third largest settlement in the Amazon region. However, disease ravaged the rubber tree plantations, leading to the city's abandonment. In 1945, the Brazilian government acquired the site. In 2015, Brazil's federal prosecutor's office in Pará sued the country's APAN, Agricultural Heritage Agency, and the city of Aveiro for failing to preserve Fordlandia. They also demanded that authorities grant the city protected status. Why? Well, despite the end of the commercial venture, officials emphasized that the district remains an important part of Brazil's national memory and should be preserved for future generations. When we come back, yet another story about inflation and how it's impacting you and your life, like you already don't know. That story and more as Insight on Business, the News Hour, Week in Review continues here on News Talk 1540. KXEL, where
0: This is a Bloomberg Money Minute. The tourism business to South Korea is going up, up, up, thanks to the golden opportunity created by the success of animated film K-pop Demon Hunters. Now the most watched Netflix film in history, and with a sequel already in the works. Animator and film creator Maggie Kang says the K-fandom is growing way beyond K-pop now.
1: Not just enjoy the music, but just want to learn more about the culture and experience other K-content, like the movies or K-beauty or K-food.
0: South Korean tourism is exploding to record highs. Airlines are rushing to add flights. American travelers are enjoying a temporary visa waiver, and fans are visiting places like South Korea's Bukchon Hanok Village, where two of the film's fictional main characters met. Demand for bathhouse scrubs, acupuncture, cupping, and herbal medicine seen in the film also skyrocketing, along with sales of Korean beauty products. Denise Pellegrini, Bloomberg Radio.
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24: I'm Bill Hemmer, and these are the most impactful moments in American history. On November 5th, 1831, Nat Turner was sentenced to death for leading a bloody rebellion. 11 weeks prior, on August 21st, Turner and a group of more than 70 enslaved African Americans killed nearly 60 white people over the course of 3 days. In the aftermath, 30 slaves and one free black man were sentenced to death for their participation in the rebellion, 19 of whom were executed. Turner escaped for a time, but was later captured and hanged. This insurrection in Southampton, Virginia, shook the entire system of slavery and raised debates over emancipation. It was a defiant and violent moment in our country's history, setting the stage for a larger armed conflict in the years to come. For more, go to foxnewspodcast.com. I'm Bill Hemmer, Fox News.
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27: Inflation just got worse, and we know you are feeling the pain. A key inflation gauge accelerated in April to the highest level in 3 years, squeezing Americans' finances and creating political challenges for President Trump and congressional Republicans with midterm elections just 5 months away. So how bad is it? Well, inflation jumped to 3.8% in April compared with a year ago, said the Commerce Department. That's up from 3.5% in March and the highest since May of 2023. On a monthly basis, prices rose 0.4%, down from the 0.7% jump in March, but still higher than the inflation fighters at the Federal Reserve would prefer. Thursday's inflation report also showed that in addition to gasoline, prices for groceries, clothing, and electricity are also on the rise, indicating that inflation may be growing more entrenched. Inflation is notably above the Federal Reserve's target of 2%, which means Fed policymakers may decide to forego any cuts to their key short-term interest rate this year. Some officials have even signaled that the central bank's most substantial move under new Fed Chair Kevin Warsh could be, get this, a rate hike rather than a cut. In more economic news, more Americans sought unemployment benefits last week, but layoffs remain low despite economic uncertainty caused by the Iranian war. The Labor Department reported Thursday that jobless claims were up to 215,000, and that's up from 210,000 just a week ago. The four-week moving average of claims, which smooths out week-to-week volatility, rose by nearly 6,300 to 209,000. This is what Carl Weinberg, the economist at High Frequency Economics, wrote in a commentary. Quote, "Initial claims are still impressively low, near historic lows. The uptick from last week to this week is trivial in a labor market of 159 million workers, end quote. The number of Americans signing up for unemployment benefits, that's a proxy for layoffs, has stabilized in a low range of mostly 200,000 to 250,000 a week since the U.S. economy emerged from a brief but very nasty pandemic recession in 2020. Temu was hit with a $232 million fine Thursday after a European Union investigation found the Chinese online retailer failed to protect consumers from illegal products like toxic or hazardous toys and unsafe electronics. The 27-nation EU's fine follows preliminary findings last year that Temu was exposing consumers to a high risk of products sold on its platform like baby toys and small electronics that did not comply with EU consumer safety rules. The bloc's executive arm issued the penalty under the Digital Services Act, or DSA, a wide-ranging rulebook that requires online platforms to do more to keep Internet users safe from harmful content or dodgy goods under the threat of hefty fines. It is the second time Brussels has issued a fine under the three-year-old DSA, following a $120 million penalty last year for Elon Musk's social media site, X. Caesars Entertainment is being acquired for almost $6 billion by Fertitta, the company that owns Las Vegas Golden Nugget and chains like Rainforest Cafe and Morton's. Caesars became an iconic name after the opening of Caesars Palace on the Vegas Strip back in 1966. However, its roots date back to the 1930s in Reno, Nevada. The new owner will pay $5.7 billion and take on close to $12 billion in debt from Caesars, putting the total value of the deal at about $17.6 billion. As part of the agreement, Caesars can seek competing bids through July 11. Caesars investors will get $31 in cash for each share they own, a 49% premium over the share price before chatter about a possible tie-up between the two entertainment companies began back in February. When we come back, we'll take a look at what happened last week on Wall Street and a story about how Americans are struggling to keep up with credit card debt. That and more still to come as Insight on Business, the News Hour Week in Review continues here on News Talk 1540 KXEL, where Iowa comes to talk.
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8: We think of a honeymoon as a romantic getaway, a chance for newlyweds to celebrate, travel, and spend their first days of marriage together, but the word has a surprisingly bittersweet origin. It first appeared in English in the 1500s, combining honey, symbolizing the sweetness of new love, and moon, reflecting the idea that sweetness, like the moon, can slowly fade with time. Another theory traces it to a medieval Northern European custom, where newlyweds drank mead, a honey-based alcohol, for about 4 weeks or one full lunar cycle, believed to bring fertility, good fortune, and happiness in marriage. In the 1800s, wealthy British couples began taking post-wedding trips, originally to visit relatives who couldn't attend the ceremony, and often to introduce the bride to extended family she had not yet met. The tradition soon spread beyond the upper class, especially with the rise of rail travel, before evolving into the honeymoon getaway we know today. Matt Murphy, Fox News.
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27: Wall Street pushed further into the record books Friday as the major stock indexes extended the market's recent winning streak and closed out a solid month of gains. By the numbers, the Dow gained 363 points on Friday to close at 51,032, while the NASDAQ added 55 points to end the week and the month at 26,972, and the S&P 500 pulled in 16 points to end the session at 7580. Meanwhile, West Texas Intermediate crude continued to fall, off by $1.14 on Friday, to end the month at $87.86 a barrel, and the yield on the 10-year Treasury dropped to 4.437%. And finally, there is this, and this is yet another example of how stretched Americans have become, given the higher prices and wages not keeping up with inflation. Americans amassed a $1.25 trillion in credit card debt during the first quarter of this year, $70 billion more than the same period last year, all of that according to data from the Federal Reserve Bank of New York. And get this, over 13% of cardholder balances were at least 90 days overdue, the highest level since 2011. The debt accumulated as interest rates soared and stubborn inflation stretched household budgets. One economist explained this, when food, housing, and health care is all more expensive, there is less money to pay off your credit card. And of course, that will cost much more going forward. By this time, you know that we love entrepreneur stories. And coming up next, you'll meet a very busy woman who has multiple businesses and is a representative of something called Girl Camper. Our guest is Teresa Leppert from Maquoketa, Iowa, and we think you'll enjoy meeting her. That's next, as Insight on Business, the News Hour Week in Review continues here on News Talk 1540 KXEL, where Iowa comes to talk.
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11: While television stations had been on the air and reached Dubuque for around 20 years, citizens there were justifiably excited when a television station based in that eastern Iowa city went on the air on May 31st, 1970. KDUB-TV operated on Channel 40, a UHF channel that in the days before cable television required a special antenna in order to be seen. The station went on the air as an ABC network affiliate. At that time, ABC was historically the number three national network, but would soon claim the top spot in viewers, so it was a good time for a new station to join their ranks. The station was originally based in an office building just south of Dubuque, near Key West, Iowa. The station soon moved into an upper floor of the former Rochex department store, and still later to the 700 block of Main Street. But the station was plagued by financial troubles. In fact, it went off the air from 1974 to 1976 because the original owner, Dubuque Communication Corporation, could not find an owner for it. A Rockford, Illinois company bought the station in 1976 for $35,000 and sold it again just 3 years later for $1.5 million. Part of the problem for Channel 40 was that Channel 9 in Cedar Rapids was also an ABC affiliate, and the competition for viewers hurt both stations. In 1995, a new operator converted the station to affiliation with the Fox Broadcasting Network, virtually simulcasting with a Cedar Rapids Fox affiliate. By the late 1990s, there was no local presence in Dubuque at all. Since 2004, the station has been operated by the Christian Television Network, which broadcasts primarily religious programming on the channel. The first television station to broadcast from Dubuque, then known as KDUB-TV, went on the air on Channel 40 on this date in 1970. And that's Iowa Almanac for May 31st. There's more online at iowaalmanac.com. I'm Jeff Stein on News Talk 1540 KXEL.
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15: The KCRG TV9 First Alert Forecast. Today, see mostly cloudy skies, a slight chance of a shower, a high of 78. Southeast winds at 10 to 20 miles per hour. Slight chance of showers continues into tonight, a low of 60. East-southeast winds at 5 to 15 miles per hour. A slight chance of showers early on Monday, followed by partly cloudy skies and a high of 82. I'm TV9 First Alert Storm Team Meteorologist Kirill Danka on News Talk 1540 KXEL.
16: We have 59 degrees now on News Talk 1540 KXEL.
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21: Welcome back to Insight on Business. Grateful you're listening to us from wherever on the planet you happen to be. With me is Teresa Leppert. Teresa has an interesting story, as most of our guests do. She is multitasking over a couple of businesses. One is called Girl Camper, and we'll get into that. And another is she is a business owner in Maquoketa, Iowa, with a massage therapy business, which I'm very interested to learn more about. Teresa, welcome to the Business News Hour. Grateful that you're making time for us.
18: Well, thanks for having me. It's kind of fun to talk to you this way.
21: Yeah, it is, isn't it?
18: Yeah.
21: The marvels of technology. So the reason that we have connected is because my bride happens to be a girl camper, a person that travels around and camps out, which is basically foreign to me, by the way. And
0: I have no desire to do any of that. But she does, and she loves it, and she's kind of like obsessed with this. And one of the organizations that she belongs to and that you're on the board, on the executive team of, is something called Girl Camper. Tell us, what in the world is that?
18: So Girl Camper is an organization that empowers women to get out and do, so we go places and do things. A lot of women would love, a lot of us have spouses who don't like to camp, kind of like you and Georgie. And that doesn't mean that we can't get out there and do things. So Girl Camper encourages and empowers us to go out and meet each other and camp with other women, other like-minded women, I guess you could say.
0: Sure. And this is a national organization, yes?
18: Yes. Yes. We have 26 chapters nationwide, and we probably have, I think, 6 or 7,000 women.
0: Wow.
18: Nationwide signed up that are vetted. That's what's important. We do vet our members so everybody can be safe and feel safe.
0: Sure.
18: When they're attending these events. So.
0: And so as a guide, you're a, what they call a guide, and you are the chief guide over all the other guides. Tell us about that. What does that mean?
18: So guides are responsible for a certain chapter. In most cases, it's a state, and we host events in within that state, within those, it's a territory. We're assigned a territory. So at this moment, I am in charge of Iowa. At one time, I was in charge of Iowa and Wisconsin, and I was lucky enough to have a hostess like Georgie. Georgie hosts events for me sometimes. So I had a hostess in Wisconsin who decided to step up and take over as a guide. So I'm back to just managing my own chapter. And I'm in charge of managing all the guides nationwide. Right. So all that does, all that means is I'm there to support them.
0: Sure.
18: And make sure that they have what they need to do what they need to do.
0: And how do you find places? I mean, there are, believe me, I've been through the gamut. I've learned more about state and national parks than I ever did. But how do you find places to go, and how do you scout those out? Is that up to the host?
18: That is up to the host. And most of the time, we are camping someplace where one of us or somebody has camped before. Or I'm hosting an event this weekend. I'm hosting it at a campground that I've only ever driven through once. I drove through it with my husband. He and I like to scout potential campsites. And we drove through this one this winter and decided, hey, this I decided this might be a great event place to hold a Girl Camper event, because it's close to the Amana Colonies, and it's close to Kelowna, which has an Amish grocery store that I like to go to. So it's, that's usually how we find them. Somebody's camped there, or you find something online. Here in Iowa, we often camp at either either state parks or county parks, but you can also camp in private campgrounds as well. It's kind of up to the hostess.
0: Sure.
18: Where she wants to host her event.
0: Now, one of the things that I think we should underscore is that this is not necessarily primitive camping.
18: It is not.
0: This is kind of glamping, I would think, where
18: in some cases, yes.
0: Where you guys are pulling small trailers or something, camping trailers, or large ones, whatever. And with all the accoutrements that you need for, like, living in a hotel. I mean, there's bathrooms, and there's kitchens and beds and TVs. And, yeah, I mean, this is, yeah, this is kind of neat. So I want to dispel the notion that you guys are out there pitching tents, although I suspect some people do.
18: We do. We do that. And Georgie's a really into tent camping, and she's kind of gotten me into it as well. So some of our events are primitive tenting. Other events are what you might call glamping, where you have full hookups for your camper, a shower house with nice warm showers and flush toilets. Or we might be someplace where I just have water and I have, you know, I can use the bathroom in my camper.
0: Sure.
18: It just kind of depends.
0: How do people join Girl Campers?
18: Any woman who wants to join Girl Camper can go to our website, girlcamper.com. And there is at the top of the page, there is a tab that says events. That is where you would click. And if you scroll down the page over on the left, there's a red button that says Join Girl Camper. Joining Girl Camper and becoming vetted starts out with a $10 fee. All that does is give us a credit card that we can verify that you, that the person is a real person as part of the vetting process. The card, it's a $10 fee. The card has to match their personal contact information. And then once they're vetted, they can see and attend events in all chapters, not just Iowa. They can go to events anywhere in the United States.
0: Wow. And those events are posted online, yes?
18: Yes.
0: Okay.
18: All of the details of the event live on the website because vetted members are required to log in and see those details.
0: Wow. It's called Girl Campers, and we will have, by the way, ladies and gentlemen, a link to girlcampers.com in the radio blog. So we'll make sure that you know how to find Teresa and the crew. How long has Girl Campers been around?
18: Oh, gosh. I think Janine, it's interesting. Janine Pettit, our founder, and we call her the Camper in Chief, started with a podcast. Gosh, maybe 2012?
0: Interesting.
18: She started with a podcast all about camping and solo women traveling. And it morphed into having a national organization with, you know, 25 or 26 guides and numerous hostesses throughout the country. And we host upwards of 400 events a year.
0: Wow. It is it's kind of a remarkable organization that I knew nothing about, and of course, why would I? I don't fall into the realm of girl camping, but my bride did, and so that's how Teresa and I and Girl Campers got connected. All right, let's turn to your business. I'm fascinated by this. How many people live in Maquoketa, Iowa?
18: I think our population is about 6,500 people.
0: Okay.
18: In Maquoketa.
0: And so it's a relatively small town.
18: Very much so. We do have a Walmart.
0: Well, there you go. Who doesn't, right?
18: Right.
0: So tell me about your previous life before you were a massage therapist. What were you doing?
18: So I worked in health information for about 25 years, managing medical records departments, physician credentialing, medical transcriptionists, working from home. I worked in hospitals, and I was an avid camper. Both my husband and I were and are, and I had had an injury. I had an injury in my 20s and then re-injured in my 30s, and I had so much pain regularly that I couldn't walk probably more than a block. I tell people that in my 30s, I was literally considering buying all slip-on shoes because I could no longer bend over to tie them. But I mean, working in healthcare, you're sitting in front of a computer all day. So it wasn't that bad, but it was also sitting is actually I know this now. Sitting that much is actually the worst thing you can do for any problem with your spine. I didn't know that then. And I figured I would be in health information until, I don't know, till I retired. I was a second generation, you know.
0: Sure.
18: Medical transcriptionist. My mom had a transcription company working from home when I was young. She taught me to type at the age of 11. And how to transcribe at the age of 15. I didn't actually get paid to do it until I was 18.
0: Wow.
18: But
0: so
18: it just was kind of in my blood.
0: Right. So you've been working in healthcare with a disability type injury that kept you from being active. What'd you do then? I mean, how did you get, if I can use the word, cured?
18: I had an employee whose husband was a chiropractor. Now, I was raised in Davenport, Iowa, the home of Palmer Chiropractic, but I had never been to a chiropractor, ever. It wasn't that I didn't disagreed with it or didn't believe in it. It just was outside. When you work in healthcare, you do what the doctors tell you to do. Sure. You go to the ER, they give you a pill, you take a pill. And that's what I had always done. Pain pills, muscle relaxers, but they didn't, all they did was cover the symptoms. They didn't fix the problem. And my employee just, during one of my flare ups, she said, please, please come see, his name was Chip Diamond.
0: Great name, by the way.
18: Yep.
0: Great name.
18: And she said, just come see Chip. Just one time. And when he got done with that adjustment, I could touch my toes.
0: Wow. Just like that.
18: It doesn't last, though. And I know why now. At the time, I didn't know why. But your muscles have memory. And your muscles think that those bones should be in a different position than what he put them back into. So regular appointments got me to about, 85% of activity. I could walk. I could walk around the block. I could hike. Not far, you know, maybe a mile or two. I couldn't ride a bike or get in and out of a canoe or kayak, which are all things that I loved to do before all this happened. And he retired, and I went to a new chiropractor, and we had actually moved to Maquoketa about this time. And my new chiropractor said, you know, you're a really tough adjustment, and I know it's painful for you. He said, I think you should get a massage before you come to see me next time. And I said, a massage? That's what rich people do on the beach on vacation. You know, I didn't realize that it could be therapeutic. I thought it was something foo-foo, I guess, for want of a better term. But he said, no, it can be therapeutic, and you need to find yourself a good massage therapist. And I Googled massage therapy in Maquoketa, and I found my colleague, Dina Ochoa, a young woman who... when she got done with me, I felt like $1 million.
0: Wow.
18: And I went home and I told my husband, that's incredible. I want to learn how to do that.
0: And so you did.
18: Yeah, I did. I did. Medical transcription had always been my work ethic has always been to have multiple jobs. That's just the way I was raised.
0: Yep.
18: And I had that day job working in the hospital, and I also had several clients that I was doing medical transcription for from home. And that field was dying. It's unfortunate, but it was taken over by, it was sent overseas in the 2000s, and then it was taken over by speech recognition. So I started looking at, okay, what else can I do? And I decided to go back to school to learn how to become a massage therapist.
0: And how long have you been on your own and doing massage therapy?
18: I graduated from massage school in 2012.
0: Wow.
18: I did it part-time for 2 years and then had a situation at work where I decided that my plan B, which was massage, needed to become my plan A.
0: Hmm.
18: Here I am a decade later.
0: Wow.
18: More than a decade.
0: So, okay. So are you still getting massages for your...
18: Of course.
0: Of course you are.
18: Of course. Michael, you cannot pour from an empty cup. You have to fill your cup somehow.
0: Absolutely. Her name...
18: So if I want to care for other people, I need to be healthy myself.
0: Teresa Leppard is our guest, ladies and gentlemen. She is a full-time massage therapist in Maquoketa, Iowa. Now, one of the things you and I had a pre-interview conversation, and you told me there are a number of massage therapists in Maquoketa.
18: Believe it or not, this little town has 6 full-time massage therapists. We are all as busy as we want to be.
0: So let's talk about your typical client, if we can. Are you focusing on any certain group of people or who? I mean, 6,200 people in Maquoketa, Iowa, and 6 full-time massage therapists that are busy. Where are these people coming from?
18: I tend to be a general practitioner. I would bet probably 75 to 80%, maybe more, of my client base every week are folks who are in chronic pain for one reason or another, or they have a chronic condition that massage, regular massage, helps them function.
0: Sure. Now,
18: so the other 20-25% are folks that come to me and want to relax. And one doesn't preclude the other. Somebody might come to me regularly for, like, I've got somebody who sees me most folks for maintenance come to see me once a month. I do have a large group of folks that come to me every 2 weeks for focused care for a condition. But then sometimes they say, you know what? I just want to relax. Can I come see you for a long?

0: Paula, that young woman who gave me my first therapeutic massage, I worked with her for about a decade, and then about 2 years ago, it was time to I needed more space, and I can explain that too as part of this. I needed more space, so I rented my own storefront. So I have a massage office, massage room, and I also have a room. I'm also an aromatherapist, and I create products. And I did not have room to do that at Dina's place, so that's why I needed the additional space.
1: Okay, what is an aromatherapist?
0: An aromatherapist makes products that can address emotional and medical issues using essential oils.
1: All right, Teresa, now you're getting a little bit. I'm going,
0: I
1: what?
0: know it. Okay, so think about this. Your olfactory system. Your nose has an olfactory membrane that has tens of, say, 50,000 receptors on it. Have you ever smelled something and it brought back a memory?
1: Absolutely.
0: Okay, that's because that olfactory membrane, your olfactory system, is tied to the limbic system. It directly tied to the limbic system in your brain, which is responsible for memory and emotion.
1: Huh.
0: So that's why I'll give you an example. Whenever I smell vinegar, I think of my grandma because she used to make pickles.
1: I was going to say she probably canned. Yeah.
0: She was canning, and I just remember the whole, and I did, at the time, I really disliked the smell of vinegar, but now it's a good memory.
1: Sure.
0: So that's what it makes me think of. But that's why you smell something and it immediately thinks of, you think of something else. It's because it has a direct line to your limbic system in your brain.
1: All right, so with aromatherapy, are you attempting to trigger something pleasurable?
0: Sometimes pleasurable. Essential oils can also have, I'll give you an example, can also have physical properties. Lavender
1: Sure.
0: essential oil is, it can address things like it's relaxing, it can address bug bites, burns.
1: Wow.
0: There's another one, frankincense. If you were to look at many natural products for facial lotions and things, it's probably got frankincense in it because it's good for the skin.
1: Amazing. So we've uncovered several things here, Teresa. Girl
0: Yes.
1: Camper as the chief guide in charge. You have a massage therapy business that you've successfully run for a number of years, and essential oils and aromatherapy. Wow.
0: Yes.
1: What don't you do?
0: Oh boy. I don't know. I don't have to think about that.
1: So tell me a little bit to wrap this up. Tell me a little bit about Maquoketa. What kind of a town is that? I've been there a long time ago. A river town, I believe it is, if I remember correctly.
0: We do have the Maquoketa River does run right through. Maquoketa is a neat little farming community. And our downtown, they've really been working very hard the last 4 or 5 years to revitalize the downtown and improve how things look and bring in, more people.
1: Sure. Yeah, if I remember correctly, it's a quaint little town with lots of charm, if I remember correctly. And
0: Yes, and it's also another thing that is very popular here is the Maquoketa Caves, if you've ever heard of that. Maquoketa
1: yes.
0: Caves State Park
1: Wow.
0: is nearby, and that is something, if you've never been there, if anybody that's listening has never come to the caves, you need to check it out because it is, you don't feel like you're in Iowa.
1: Well, that's one of the things about East Iowa that I think people, they think of Iowa as cornfields and flat, but it's very different up there. And beautiful bluffs and rolling hills, and you just don't feel like you're in, Kossuth County, Iowa, for crying out loud. It's just
0: Very
1: very, very
0: much so.
1: different. Teresa, thank you so much for spending time with me today. This has been enlightening. I had no idea. Of course, I never talked to my bride, so she

0: tell me everything. And but yeah, she's been again. She's going camping this weekend, I believe. And so that's been her focus for the past 5 days, is to get things ready to go glamping. So yeah. So I have learned much. Thank you so much, Teresa, and good luck on your camping trip this weekend, is it?
1: Yes.
0: Very nice.
1: That's where Georgie's actually meeting me.
0: Oh.
1: On the Kroger Reservoir. So
0: there you go. Well, have
1: thanks, Michael, for having me on. I appreciate it.
0: You're more than welcome. And again, I've learned so much. So thanks again, Teresa.
1: You're welcome.
2: That is one busy woman. We love us, our entrepreneurs. That was Teresa Leppert. She is a massage therapist, an aroma therapist, and she works with girl campers. This is an amazing woman, and we are so grateful that we picked this story up all the way from Maquoketa, Iowa. And yes, we will have links to Girl Camper and her massage therapy business in the radio blog. Well, that's a wrap for today. Thanks so very much for joining us. For all of us that put this together each and every day, Chap Ramsey is our production coordinator. Sales and marketing, Aaron Libby. The voice of the Business News Hour is Hunter Pease. And the music you're listening to right now is arranged, composed, and conducted by our friend James Goodlett of Jam Good Productions. For all those folks and for Teresa, my name is Michael Libby. Have yourself a great day. Be safe. Be well. Be careful. Most of all, be good to your fellow man. Good day.
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5: Doubts. I'm Paul Stevens, Fox News. President Trump is reportedly not satisfied with the latest peace proposal between the U.S. and Iran.
6: Reports indicate President Trump is holding the line in negotiations with Iran, pushing for several amendments to the proposed deal during a meeting late last week in the Situation Room. President Trump spoke with Fox News over the weekend, indicating the United States is very close to a good deal.
7: Slowly but surely, we're getting, I think, what we want. And if we don't get what we want, we're going to end it a different way.
6: President Trump making clear that the military option remains on the table if Iran doesn't sign his deal. Secretary of War Pete Hegseth traveled to Singapore, where he echoed President Trump's desire to reach an agreement with Iran.
5: Fox's Trey Yingston, Tel Aviv. The current deal on the table would reportedly reopen the Strait of Hormuz without any tolls and extend the ceasefire for 60 days for more talks about Iran's nuclear program. The director of the National Economic Council says lower fuel prices are coming because of U.S. efforts to end the fighting in Iran.
8: As negotiations continue with Iran, Kevin Hassett said more ships are starting to get through the Strait of Hormuz and reach oil refining nations that had to shut down, causing high jet fuel and diesel costs. On Fox News Sunday, Hassett said that caused U.S. refineries to shift.
9: They changed what they refine and refined less gasoline and more of the other stuff, which was so costly. As soon as the oil lands in Asia, then we expect those prices to reverse and gasoline production in the U.S. to go up.
8: A recent Fox News poll listed the cost of living as the biggest economic issue for nearly 6 in 10 Americans. Grinnell Scott, Fox News.
5: Israeli troops capturing a strategic mountaintop with a crusader-built castle in northern Lebanon and the deepest incursion into that country in more than a quarter century. 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
5: Protests still continuing outside an ICE facility in New Jersey where protesters say detainees are holding a hunger strike over some poor living conditions.
22: State officials say protesters started breaching into the zone set up for law enforcement, pressing up against those police barricades and shields. Police had to disperse the crowd using tear gas and flashbang grenades. Authorities accused some people of starting a fire on the streets. The New Jersey Attorney General's office says some protesters Saturday evening also refused to follow orders to make way for cars driving employees out of Delaney Hall. They say most people gathered outside complied with the state police's request to clear a pathway. A limited number did not comply and took dangerous actions, including deploying fireworks and throwing gas canisters at law enforcement.
5: And that's Fox's Madeline Rivera. Newark officials have imposed a curfew in the area surrounding Delaney Hall. There's an app now available for parents to manage their child's Trump account.
23: Treasury Secretary Scott Bessent says Trump accounts are the most important government benefit for young people since the GI Bill, announcing an app now available on Google and Apple platforms for parents to manage the investment accounts. Parents can begin contributing to the accounts beginning on July 4th, and for children born between 2025 and 2028, the federal government is contributing a one-time $1,000 seed investment. Any adult can contribute as much as $5,000 a year. State and local governments and nonprofit organizations can also make contributions. As of last week, nearly 6 million accounts had been created. At the White House, Jared Halpern, Fox News.
5: Organizers announcing Saturday that President Trump will now likely head a celebration of America's 250th anniversary called the Great American State Fair. It's expected to start June 25th on the National Mall in D.C. I'm Paul Stevens. This is Fox News.
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29: The KCRG TV9 First Alert forecast. Today, see mostly cloudy skies, a slight chance of a shower, a high of 78. Southeast winds at 10 to 20 miles per hour. Slight chance of showers continues into tonight, a low of 60. East-southeast winds at 5 to 15 miles per hour. A slight chance of showers early on Monday, followed by partly cloudy skies and a high of 82. I'm TV9 First Alert Storm Team Meteorologist Kamil Danka on News Talk 1540 KXEL.
30: We have 59 degrees now on News Talk 1540 KXEL.
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32: 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I mean, deep compassion.
33: 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That was Mary Thoreau, chairman of the board of directors and CEO of the Independent Institute. Her book is Beyond Homeless, Good Intentions, Bad Outcomes, Transformative Solutions. We talk with Mary in depth in just a moment on today's program. Later on, Marty Billman from Hillsdale's chemistry department is back to conclude her story on the history of phlogiston theory and fire and how combustion works. First, we're joined now by Mary Thoreau. She's chairman and chief executive officer at the Independent Institute, more at independent.org. Mary, thanks so much for joining us.
0: Thank you so much for inviting me.
33: Talking about your recent book, which people can find, Beyond Homeless, Good Intentions, Bad Outcomes, Transformative Solutions. Homelessness is more complex than people think, you argue, and you say there's not a single cause, of course, of homelessness. Can you walk us through the range from systemic issues to personal crisis? How do people find themselves in homelessness?
0: Well, as I think we all agree, people are individuals, and therefore they have very individualized paths into homelessness. Anything from, there certainly are addiction issues and there are mental health issues, which do account for large numbers of people who are experiencing homelessness. Mm-hmm. But I've talked to, scores or hundreds of people over the years I've been involved in this work, and it's varied. A lot of it comes out of childhood trauma. There are so many broken homes, so much violence in homes, and children just are not enabled to become functioning adults. I'd say trauma is the largest driver. Trauma can also manifest itself as mental illness, and then self-medicating trauma can manifest itself as addiction. But I've also talked to people who just, literally did have bad luck. And some of it really terrible luck. Fortunately, those are the ones who can usually be helped out of homelessness the quickest. The people who have severe mental illness or drug addiction or a combination of the both, which is very common, are the more tricky ones to help, but they can be helped. And we have countless examples of people who have been helped to transform their lives, to reach their full potentials. It's not hopeless, and our government treats it as if it is.
33: Mm. On the whole, would you say we're better today in dealing with the problem of homelessness than we were, say, 30 years ago?
0: No, we're much worse at it. In 2013, the federal government adopted Housing First as the one-size-fits-all policy solution for homelessness, and it's a terrible, quote-unquote, solution. It claims that the reason people are experiencing, the term homelessness, that implies that people are in the streets because they don't have a home. If you give them a home, you've solved their problem. And that is so far from the truth. You have not done anything to address the underlying issues that put them into homelessness. As one Salvation Army officer I spoke to said about Housing First is they're inside, but they're still culturally homeless. Mm-hmm. And they die at higher rates when they're put into isolated housing by themselves than they do when they're, oddly in community in the streets.
33: So what happens at that point? So Housing First is you're critical of it in the book Beyond Homeless. It doesn't address the root causes. Once people get the Housing First, what ends up happening generally?
0: So Housing First came out of a very limited pilot program of people who were severely mentally ill and suffering from, severe problems and were housed with accompanying services to address their issues. Mm-hmm. And that worked well for that small set of the population. As always, the government decided, it works well. Let's apply it to absolutely everybody. And the problem, there are several problems with it. One is it's not being built. It's very expensive here in California. LA now is building permanent supportive housing units for $1.5 million each. Mm. That's to house one person. There's a lot of pushback from these developments being built, rightly so. So not many of them are getting built. And it's so expensive they could spend an infinite amount of money on it, and you would not have sufficient housing. But the more important issue of it is this, Housing First or so-called permanent supportive housing, Well, there are a couple of problems with it. One is moral. You're assuming permanent supportive housing. The people have to be permanently supported in housing. They're not going to get any better. Mm-hmm. You're just going to warehouse them forever. And that is just so objectionable. People do have the ability to come out of homelessness and be reach their full potential, and many of them can become fully independent. And that is what we wish for people. The utilitarian issue with it is, again, it's not addressing the issues that put them into homelessness in the first place. And those are many and varied.
1: You have the phrase, the homelessness industrial complex, inside the book Beyond Homeless. In chapter six, specifically, you're looking at San Francisco, the dollars spent on programs as compared to the dollars that actually make it to the people experiencing homelessness. What's that mix in San Francisco, and how should it change?
0: Well, the term is not original with me. It's a widely used term, but it's very true. Literally, in California, literally billions of dollars are being directed, quote unquote, at homelessness. There was an audit from the state auditor last year that said that California spent $24 billion over 5 years on homelessness services, and it cannot account for where that money went and what outcomes it produced. The same is true in San Francisco. The same is true almost everywhere. There are vast numbers of money, taxpayer money, being thrown at homelessness, directed to various nonprofits, which get corrupted by that money. They lose their way. And there are stories almost every day on the corruption involved. People are directing millions of dollars to their own pockets, to that of friends, on lavish trips, on you name it, it's going there. And again, nobody's measuring. Nobody is asking these nonprofits to provide reporting on what they're doing with the money, and importantly, what the outcomes are.
1: Mary Thoreau is with us. Her book, Beyond Homeless, Good Intentions, Bad Outcomes, Transformative Solutions. So let's talk about what works. In Beyond Homeless, you talk about housing readiness programs. Uh-huh. What are those programs? How are they different philosophically from Housing First?
0: Well, housing readiness programs provide people a path from an appropriate path from the streets to self-sufficiency or their full potential, whatever that may be. And it provides recovery services for those who are suffering from substance use disorder. It provides mental health stabilization for those who can be stabilized as well. Some people will need full custodial care, but mm-hmm. that's a minority, and so on. There's a program here in San Francisco called The Way Out, run by the Salvation Army, and it goes everywhere from detox to recovery, then into a long-term program with workforce training, life skills training, including you can spend a year or two just in their safe and sober residency. You may be fully employed, but you're living in an environment in which, as you hit life's bumps and you're tempted to go back to the crutch of drugs or alcohol, you're in an environment that helps you resist that temptation to resume your addiction until you're really ready to go out into the so-called real world and live in an environment in which there is temptation at your doorstep, and you're prepared to resist it and continue on in a well-functioning life.
1: Up next, Dr. Marty Billman from Hillsdale's chemistry department is back. She'll give us the conclusion to her story about phlogiston theory, fire, and how combustion works. I'm Scott Bertram. 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
1: We're back on the Radio Free Hillsdale Hour. I'm Scott Bertram, talking with Mary Thoreau. She is CEO of the Independent Institute, also one of the editors on the new book, Beyond Homeless, Good Intentions, Bad Outcomes, Transformative Solutions. Mary, you argue that these housing readiness programs, that the models help to restore dignity and independence. You mentioned a fully functioning outside life after going through these programs. What does that look like in real life for someone coming out of homelessness after going through these programs?
0: It looks like they have a life, you know, very much as you and I have. They can maintain a home. They can establish healthy relationships. They, if they had a family, they can reunite with their family and go on to a restored life where they're employed, sober. If they have mental illness issues, those are stabilized, and they can live with joy. And almost every community, Scott, has a good program. I mean, there are wonderful programs literally almost everywhere I've looked. Mm-hmm. The only issue is that most of them can only help a few people at a time, and we need solutions that scale. So that's why we argue for the Haven for Hope type of model, which address the issue on a whole community-wide basis. But all of those smaller programs can operate integrated with those and continue to operate. They don't have to feel threatened that, oh, that's an either-or mm-hmm. thing. They can be a part of the holistic community-wide addressing of the issue.
1: Now, beyond homeless stresses, accountability for all programs, that means we have to measure success. And there's a clear definition in the book. What do you consider success when we look at various programs?
0: It's a very detailed definition, but in sum, it's you are free of substance use disorder, of addiction. Your mental illness has been addressed. You are able to hold a job. You are able to live independently. You are able to have healthy relationships. You know, private donors, I run a nonprofit. Our donors, you know, require very detailed reports on how we use their money and what outcomes we achieved with it. It's not good enough for us to go to them and say, oh, you know, we did really good things with it without any proof. And the problem with, you know, we've had so much crowding out of private philanthropy, especially in the homelessness area, where years ago, a lot of private philanthropists just said, well, it's hopeless, and threw up their hands because the government programs have been exacerbating it so much that it looked hopeless indeed. Mm-hmm. So mostly the funding currently comes from government, and government bureaucrats do not demand accountability. They just throw the money out there. And as we know from public choice economics, if the problem gets worse, they're rewarded by getting bigger budgets and bigger staffs because, oh, now we've got a much worse problem. We have to get more money. Mm-hmm. So it's perverse incentives, as you know.
1: Mary Thoreau with us, her book Beyond Homeless. This is an issue in which people have very emotional responses, pity, frustration, or resignation that the problem isn't getting better. These emotional responses we feel when we see those experiencing homelessness, have they shaped public policy here in the past couple of decades, and has it shaped it for the worse?
0: You know, I was really surprised when we first did the documentary. We had a policy report the documentary was based on, then we did the book. Mm-hmm. And I was doing, this was during COVID, and I was doing a lot of community screenings of our short documentary. And since it's 38 minutes long, we would follow it with audience Q&A or audience discussion. Mm-hmm. And I did, I don't know, probably 50 of these in San Francisco with a wide variety of audiences. And I expected, especially since San Francisco had gotten so bad, you know, we had the poop app, mm-hmm. and we literally had horrible street conditions almost everywhere because San Francisco is a very small city geographically. Uh-huh. So there were terrible street conditions almost everywhere. And I kind of expected that people were going to be, you know, really disgusted and fed up and blaming the people living in the streets. And, you know, what do we do to get these out of here? But the reaction I heard most was compassion. I mean, deep compassion. People understood that they were passing people suffering, mm-hmm. and nobody was helping them effectively, and they wanted solutions. So one reason our documentary was so incredibly, was greeted so incredibly enthusiastically is because it's, the title is, you know, as the book and the documentary, is Beyond Homeless, Finding Hope. And it casts a vision that the way things are is not the way they have to be, and that there are solutions. And audiences got so excited about the oh my gosh, you mean it? There are solutions to this? Oh, how do I get involved? Oh, you know, what can we do in my neighborhood? Mm-hmm. Oh, you know, and so there was a lot of activism, street level activism, and people really pushed back against the status quo in San Francisco, formed, I don't know, countless new associations from, you know, Grow San Francisco, Neighbors Together San Francisco, all kinds of things. As a result, they pushed back against what the government policies were. They elected a very pragmatic mayor, moderate mayor, Dan Lurie, mm-hmm. whose background was, he's of the Levi Strauss fortune, but he's been doing mostly philanthropy in his life. And he just came in and is just no nonsense, closed down drug markets, and start offering a sober living residency program rather than just strictly these really dystopian housing first units. So when people do understand, you know, there are solutions, they want to get involved, they want to help the people they see that are suffering, they just haven't known how.
3: Mary Thoreau with us. Beyond Homeless is the book. What role can local communities play versus, say, the federal government? Is there a top-down approach that works, or is it more bottom-up, as we see with some local organizations like Haven for Hope in San Antonio?
0: I really think it needs to be done on a community basis. And what people can do is start holding gatherings mm-hmm. where they bring together, again, every sector in the community. You know, yes, people from the government, from the EMS and emergency response systems, people from the hospitals, the nonprofit sector, very importantly, the business sector, volunteer organizations, and so on, and just start having conversations about how can we combine, how can we work together on an initiative that would more likely succeed than what we've been doing. That's what we've been doing here in San Francisco. We've been organizing convenings, and people are very interested in working together. There's some resistance, especially from the public sector and some of the nonprofits. They think, well, if we work together, we're going to lose our budget, we're going to lose our power, and so on. But overall, we've been able to frame it as a very positive, let's work together to identify a couple of, you know, let's just identify one thing we can work together on mm-hmm. that would help improve the situation and then build from there. And people are quite open to it and interested. When you ask them to help, they're willing and able to help.
3: Mary Thoreau is Chairman and Chief Executive Officer of the Independent Institute. You can find more at independent.org. And the book is Beyond Homeless, Good Intentions, Bad Outcomes, Transformative Solutions. Mary, thanks so much for joining us here on the Radio Free Hillsdale Hour.
0: Thank you, Scott. Such a pleasure to talk with you.
3: Up next, Dr. Marty Billman from Hillsdale's Chemistry Department is back. She'll give us the conclusion to her story about phlogiston theory, fire, and how combustion works. I'm Scott Bertram. 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
29: The case your GTV9 First Alert forecast. Today, see mostly cloudy skies, a slight chance of a shower, a high of 78. Southeast winds at 10 to 20 miles per hour. Slight chance of showers continues into tonight, a low of 60. East-southeast winds at 5 to 15 miles per hour. A slight chance of showers early on Monday, followed by partly cloudy skies and a high of 82. I'm TV9 First Alert Storm Team Meteorologist Quill Danka on News Talk 1540 KXEL.
30: It's 63 degrees from KXEL, where Iowa comes to talk.
3: 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We're joined by Dr. Marty Billman. She is Associate Professor of Chemistry here at Hillsdale College. Dr. Billman, thanks for joining us.
4: Yes, thank you so much.
3: We continue with our second part of the discovery of fire, part of our drama in scientific discovery series that we've been talking about. Last time we talked about what is fire. We talked about Boyle and Hooke and phlogiston theory. It was a bad theory. Yes. That's sort of where we pick things up here in part two. So phlogiston theory is a bad theory. It will take a while for people to understand that. But what came next in the discovery of fire? Scientists wasted time and resources for a while now just chasing a bad theory down?
4: One might think that, but fortunately, good science can still happen with bad theories in the background. And of course, it's not to say that some resources weren't, yes, you know, lost or we didn't waste
3: time.
4: Trial
3: and error,
4: you know?
3: Right?
4: Yeah, exactly. So even though, yes, phlogiston theory was a bad theory, and if you missed part one, please go back and listen to part one. But phlogiston theory itself was not universally believed. So there were some good scientists, you know, working outside of that framework, like Joseph Black, one of the first who kind of like started getting into, you know, some thermodynamics and stuff like that. But even within the wheelhouse of phlogiston theory, there were still some good scientists, right, who had, they're well-intended. The folks were motivated to try again and kind of prove phlogiston theory, right, prove it superior to combustion theory, which is actually how fire works. So there was a development for new glassware, new equipment. We were improving experimental design as time went on, and our like glass blowing prowess became, I mean, kind of top tier, especially if we're thinking this was not an industrial process. These were still people blowing glassware, that we were getting more and more closed systems, more refined experimental setups. And so we were able to discover a great number of new gases, new elements, new compounds. Of course, so like there is good work being done in other avenues.
3: Right.
4: It's just the answer of what is fire was kind of a tricky subject still.
3: So who eventually disproves phlogiston theory to the satisfaction of most, if not all?
4: Yes. There are two big names. These are the names that I'm most excited to talk about in this particular series. But ironically, the one who, at least I would say, is the one who ended up kind of setting up the fall of phlogiston theory was one of its biggest proponents. His name is Joseph Priestley. He was not a very well-educated man. He was one who did come from a slightly lower class background, but he knew the right people. And sometimes that's all you need to get into a new field. And right. So he loved to essentially just kind of mess around in the lab and see what he could find. And he did work alongside folks like Henry Cavendish, who ended up, he was one of the aforementioned scientists who discovered a new element and kind of was working on setting up all those new types of glassware. And both of them were pro phlogiston theory. Joseph Priestley specifically being the one who was like, this is right at all costs, and I'm going to find a way to prove it. But kind of through, again, I'm going to be a little cheeky here and say through kind of dumb luck, he ended up stumbling upwards to the discovery of oxygen.
3: That seems like a pretty big deal. So what did Joseph Priestley do?
4: All right. So he, again, is attributed with the discovery of oxygen, even though he actually wasn't even the first to discover it. And I'm not even talking East versus Western world. I'm talking like there was a Swedish chemist by the name of Carl Scheele who actually discovered it like 4 years prior, but hadn't published his work. So again, because he wasn't published, people didn't know, and he didn't right. want to publish until he kind of figured out what he actually had found. So, but we're going to put a pin in Carl Scheele because he, again, didn't actually, he's not involved with this direct, like right. competitive story.
3: Mm-hmm.
4: So, but again, Joseph Priestley attributed with discovery of oxygen, although it's not right. He, as said, stated, he kind of was a man of dumb luck. He discovered oxygen on accident, and he published his results in 1775. So we are in the 1700s now. So it's been kind of 100 years since the Robertses had first proposed their theory of combustion. And he wasn't actually looking for anything specifically. He had been given some what now we would call mercury oxide. It's kind of a red powder. And he was not only given this, but a bunch of other kind of like calcified, or as again, we would say nowadays, kind of oxified or oxidized materials. And he was like, well, what happens if I take this red powder and heat it, not even in a sophisticated way, like with a magnifying glass? Like, you know how kids take the magnifying glass?
3: Yeah. I never did, but I understand.
4: Yes, exactly. So that's what he did. He's like, I'm going to take this magnifying glass and refract the light to a pinpoint and burn this red powder and see what happens. Like, there was no hypothesis, no rationale. And don't get me wrong, it's fun sometimes to mess around in the lab, but it's just such a like right a pivotal discovery. And he was just like, teehee, having fun. So he then found this red powder kind of where the sunlight was being pinpointed and heating the powder started to turn back into liquid mercury.
3: Mm-hmm.
4: And since he was doing this reaction kind of in like an enclosed space, again, kind of a gift from Henry Cavendish, he found that there was a gas that was being released as this red powder was kind of turning back into mercury. Well, he captured the gas because now we had the technology to do that and was like, well, let's characterize this gas and see what it is. And one of the means of characterization was seeing how well something burned.
3: Mm-hmm.
4: And he did find that this gas caused the fire to burn way more brightly than what it had before. And so he was like, aha, this gas is not phlogiston. Again, that would be so nice if he came to that conclusion, because then the two theories would just kind of collapse into one.
3: Right.
4: But no, he called this dephlogisticated air because when it burned, or when in the presence of fire, it was so ready to absorb the phlogiston, which again, according to him, the phlogiston was like the light and the heat and the kind of the essence of that fire.
3: Mm-hmm.
4: So because fire got bigger, he was like, ah, this air must be empty of phlogiston and ready to receive more of it than regular air.
3: How did this discovery, the discovery of oxygen, then lead to the downfall of phlogiston theory?
4: Uh-huh. So here's where our second player comes in. Another scientist who is a Frenchman, of which up until this point, really every scientist that I've named has been an Englishman taking research taking place in England. So now we have Antoine Lavoisier, mm-hmm. a French chemist coming into the picture. And I cannot emphasize this enough out of the gate. Priestley and Lavoisier grew to hate each other.
3: Not because scientific rivalry.
4: Exactly. And it's like we have the Englishman and the Frenchman fighting each other. And right, we also kind of in the background have a bunch of, you know, political turmoil that's going to be involved here. But what Lavoisier did, and this I'll wrap this back around to Priestley, but what Lavoisier did is he himself was not any type of theoretician. He didn't put any new theories together. He also did not discover any new elements, nor did he set up any new or design any types of experimental glassware kind of designs. Rather, his mission was, I am going to take this new technology and go kind of back 100 years. And with this new technology, I'm going to recreate a bunch of old experiments and see if the old theories still stand to reason.
3: Mm-hmm.
4: He kind of went in assuming nothing and was like, I'm going to see experimentally what happens. So this meant that phlogiston theory was about to come under heavy scrutiny. But he, being Lavoisier, didn't go into all of this with like, I'm going to take down phlogiston theory. Again, he kind of went in with no intentionally no preconceived notions on how these theories worked. And he wanted to see which ones were real and which ones weren't.
3: Mm-hmm.
4: So we're going to go back to prior to the rivalry. Priestley was actually a big fan of Lavoisier's work. Again, they were all kind of, this is an era now of kind of increased publication, increased awareness, even across the channel. And so Priestley, you know, would send essentially what we call fan letters to Lavoisier, like praising him for his publications. Lavoisier was nothing if not prolifically published. He, like, almost every month came out with some new type of article. And so Priestley was like, hey, can I come visit? We could share some of our ideas and see if we can't come to some greater, you know, understanding. And Priestley did go into this with the best of intentions, but again, kind of naive, because Lavoisier was, although yes, technically in standing a gentleman, he was not a gentleman's gentleman.
3: Okay. Dr. Billman, hold on. We have to take a quick break. We'll come back and complete this story about the meeting between Priestley and Lavoisier as we continue to tell the story of combustion and phlogiston. I'm Scott Bertram. This is the Radio Free Hillsdale Hour.

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1: We're back on the Radio Free Hillsdale Hour. I'm Scott Bertram. Dr. Marty Billman from Hillsdale's Chemistry Department is with us, telling us about how combustion works, the history of phlogiston theory. When we went away, Dr. Billman, we were talking about Priestley, Lavoisier. He told us Lavoisier, not a gentleman's gentleman, and this meeting between the two of them. So take us from there.
2: So it's 1774. The two have a dinner party, and naive Priestley shares, oh, hey, I've discovered this new gas. I call it dephlogisticated air. Here's all of the deets on how I set up the experiment, and it is reproducible. I've done this a couple of different times, you know, with more than just the magnifying glass, and it just seems like all you need is heat, and you can get this gas. And Lavoisier was like, you don't say. So Lavoisier, after the party, repeats the experiment, collects this mysterious gas, rigorously tests it, not only to see does it cause the fire to burn brighter, but also what types of properties does it have. And a few years later, 1777, Lavoisier publishes his new theory of combustion, which builds off of the Roberts's original theory. And he states that flammable objects burn in the presence of this new gas that he, a couple of years later, would name oxygen. So he's also the one who named it oxygen.
1: Gotcha.
2: He then said, there were a bunch of other details. He said, we have these two reactants going in, again, some type of fuel and oxygen gas. And over the course of the year, at first he did discover carbon dioxide being produced. It took him a couple more years to realize that water is produced as well. He was the one who pinned down these reactants, these products. And he was like, hey, look, I don't need phlogiston to describe this at all. Sorry, guys, phlogiston theory is not correct. And as he's publishing this, then of course it's like, well, what about Priestley? Poor Priestley. Well, Priestley, all the while, not only is getting angry, but he's saying like, oh, my, essentially modern language, my intellectual property has been stolen and my philosophy is being ridiculed. And we kind of have to remember this is an era as well where there were no, especially in like England, France, 1700s, it wouldn't be another like 50 or so years at least before like intellectual property or copyright law would actually come into play. So Lavoisier was legally complete within his right to do what he did, but he was kind of a jerk about it.
1: So how did Priestley retaliate for this action?
2: Yeah, so he continued to loudly proclaim, despite this mounting evidence over the next 10, 20 years against him, that phlogiston theory is correct. Lavoisier is just doing it wrong. He's missing something. However, and kind of unfortunately, this is where both men are kind of caught up with like the world that they live in. This is, as I had stated, an era of extreme political and social upheaval. And we would normally associate this, you know, with American Revolution, America, like, because again, the year right now is like a, kind of around 1777 is the last date that I'd stated. So America's a thing now. Hooray.
1: Right.
2: The French Revolution is happening. Oh, no. And well, Priestley is an Englishman, so surely he can't be in any danger. But unfortunately, you know, the political upheaval and tumultuousness kind of spanned everywhere in Europe at the time. And Priestley, although did have some friends in the scientific community, was somewhat of a social contrarian. He did not, you know, subscribe to the most popular church at the time. His political opinions were very contrarian as well. And so he didn't make a lot of friends. By 1794, he did have to flee the country. He was not only harassed, it started with like minor vandalism of his house, but it did get to the point where like his house was raided by a couple of the local like common people in the village he lived in. And he needed to flee to go like hang out with his sons in like a completely different village to just get away from this. So eventually, though, his family had kind of piece by piece been moving to America, and he joined his sons in America. But even towards the end, you know, he was still trying to publish these pro-phlogiston ideas, but now he's across the world.
1: Yes.
2: You know,
1: yes.
2: There's a great quote kind of towards the end of his life that was dated to around 1800. And he says, I feel perfectly confident on the ground that I stand upon. Though nearly alone, I am under no apprehension of defeat.
1: Okay, and what about Antoine Lavoisier? What happens with him?
2: All right, well,
1: he's the guy. He discovered oxygen.
2: Yeah.
1: He named it at least, right?
2: That's right. He did also try and claim discovery of oxygen. But then, of course, Priestley was like, well, no, I actually have some publications, right? So there was a lot of contention there. But essentially within the, again, 10 to kind of 20 years that are post his publication of the theory of combustion, He did continue to publish more and more works. However, they became increasingly kind of pointed at his scientific rivals. Mm-hmm. He stole experiments from not just Priestley, but a number of other folks. And so, whereas at least Priestley had friends within the scientific community, Lavoisier had none. And it did get to the point where he, in his publications, were starting to call anyone who disagreed with him, despite, you know, right? Because he's like, look at all of this evidence I'm giving you guys, and you still disagree with me? You're idiots. All of you are idiots. And so although, yes, his theories and interpretations are chemically correct, he was not a very great guy. On record, he, not just in his publications, but kind of interpersonally with other folks who barely tolerated him. Mm-hmm. He's known to have stated that there's only one person he believed to have been as smart as him, and that was his wife.
3: Well, he really was smart if he said that.
2: That's right. And he did have a couple, you know, of like allies in the scientific community, but ultimately it was not enough to save him from the guillotine. So by 1793, he was arrested for being a member of the bourgeoisie. And because not only was he a scientist, he also was a tax collector. He owned tobacco fields. He was a member of the aristocracy in the truest sense. Mm. So by 1794, he was beheaded. Having said that, it's not like, again, we don't have his publications. Right. And in 1789, only a few years before he was beheaded, he had published what is regarded to be the first modern chemistry textbook, where a lot of our ideas actually still kind of go back to today. And if it weren't for the fact, again, because this was France, and a lot of the French the educated notions, how do I say this? The materials, the actual intellectual materials. There we go. Okay, so the intellectual materials from the aristocracy were burned in a lot of the cases. But fortunately, as Lavoisier was kind of correct that his wife was pretty sharp, she was trilingual, as many of the ladies of the era were. And she took his textbook and translated it to both English and German. Mm. And she was not beheaded, fortunately, and was able to continue publishing this textbook in all three countries long after his death.
3: As we wrap up here on the discovery of fire, maybe we can explain what the benefit was with our new understanding of how combustion works. Where do we go with that?
2: Yeah. So now that we actually know, right, again, because this textbook was now widely circulated, phlogiston theory rapidly fell off. It wasn't formally, you know, disproven until around the mid-1800s, but it was kind of on its last legs. Mm-hmm. You know, not many proponents left, kind of in its death throes, if you will. So now that we have this new understanding for how combustion works, how it's really helped us kind of from that point moving forward has been, now we know, okay, we have kind of two primary reactants. We have the fuel and we have oxygen gas. Mm-hmm. And we know what our products are, so we know what our waste products are. And from this, we have been able to say, okay, well, let's set up this kind of experiment. And if I want to make sure that I have, you know, this magnitude of heat released, I know exactly how much fuel I need, because we know in exactly what proportions via a chemical reaction this can take place.
3: Right.
2: One of the other kind of results of this law of combustion is now we also have the law of conservation of mass. And so, right, because if we know the species going in and the species going out, and fire is nothing more than kind of a visual and energetic byproduct, we also have an exact idea, not just a hypothetical, but exact idea of how much material we need. So, like, let's say we want to do something like escape Earth's gravity and get to the moon, right? Well, how much fuel do we actually need to do that? We can calculate that on pen and paper without having to run a series of experiments with increasing amounts and wasting a bunch of material. So that's one really awesome thing. But also kind of because of the conservation of mass, right? And that not only applies to combustion, but every chemical reaction. Well, now we are able to, like, kind of, again, in advance, kind of predict, well, how much do I need of this chemical material in order to make a certain amount of product? So in this era of the turn of the century, we're getting to the 1800s now. What's around the corner? Industrial Revolution.
3: Right.
2: And so now we're able to kind of set up in the lab, well, if I want to make a certain pharmaceutical, if I want to synthesize a certain amount of dye, if I want to make some type of explosive material, I know exactly how much reactant I need in order to make that certain amount of product. And of course, that byproduct, if we want something like explosion, we know exactly, again, how much stuff we need to get that.
3: Dr. Marty Billman is Associate Professor of Chemistry at Hillsdale College. Our drama in scientific discovery series on the discovery of fire. Dr. Billman, thanks so much for joining us here on the Radio Free Hillsdale Hour.
2: Yes, thank you so much, Scott, and thank you, listeners. I hope to come back again.
3: That will wrap up this edition of the Radio Free Hillsdale Hour. 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
1: Bill O'Reilly here. You are listening to the weekend edition of the O'Reilly Update. Coming up next, the news with Mike Slater.
2: Thanks, Bill. Here's what's happening this week in America. The United States and Iran reach a tentative agreement. The Treasury Department floats a new banknote. A survey ranks the most affordable states in the Union, and the number of traditional families falls to a historic low. That's all coming up. Then I will be back with your message of the day about our 250th anniversary and how many signers of the Declaration of Independence could you name? It's embarrassing to admit that I could name maybe six, and it's even worse when you realize how many there were. That's all coming up. But first, America and Iran have reached a potential deal on a 60-day extension of the ceasefire and agreed to launch fresh negotiations on Tehran's nuclear program. The plan still needs formal approval from President Trump. The framework would lift America's blockade on Iranian ports and reopen the Strait of Hormuz. One-fifth of the world's liquid oil passes through the straits. Very little of our oil, but as we know, it affects oil prices around the world. The Treasury Secretary, Scott Bessent, said President Trump has made it very clear, he talked about it at the cabinet meeting, that he had several red lines. And he said he's not going to take a bad deal. He's going to make a great deal for the American people. Speaking of the Treasury Secretary, the Treasury Department is preparing mock-up designs for a new bill, like banknote bill, the $250 bill that would feature the portrait of none other than President Donald Trump. Now, he would be the first living person featured on American money in over 150 years. Unlikely that this currency will be released. The legislation has remained stalled in the House for more than a year, and the bill would need 60 votes, like a written bill, legislative bill would need 60 votes for passage in the Senate to block the Democrats' filibuster. U.S. News and World Report ranking the most affordable states this year. Places are judged by inflation, housing costs, taxation, and income. The top five starts with Arkansas, followed by Alabama, Oklahoma, Kansas, and the least expensive state in the union, the most affordable state in the union, Mississippi. The median home price there is $200,000, and groceries are 20% cheaper than the national average. And gas prices, among the lowest in America as well. The number of U.S. households containing a mother, father, and child has reached a record low. This is data from the Census Bureau. It says that just 18% of American homes contain a traditional family. That's the fewest since 1959. It's a 45% drop since 1970. The fastest growing household in the country, single parents. Marriage rates have now fallen to the lowest levels since the government started keeping statistics during the Civil War. I'm Mike Slater. My message about America's 250th anniversary, coming up next.
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1: Hey, I'm Mike Slater, filling in for Bill O'Reilly. Now it's time for the O'Reilly Update message of the day. AOC versus the billionaires. And the billionaires are finally fighting back. AOC the other day said the American Revolution was against the billionaires of their time. That's not true. Many of our founders were the richest men in the colonies, and many of them gave up their entire fortunes and died with nothing because of the war. But they pledged their lives, fortunes, and sacred honor. Senator Mike Lee said it was against a large, distant, overly intrusive government that recognized no limits over its own authority to tax, regulate, and eat out the substance of its citizens it claimed to serve, which is what the Democrats specialize in today. But what AOC said there was a part of a larger point she was making. She said you can't earn $1 billion. You can get market power. You can break rules. You can abuse labor laws. You can pay people less than they're worth, but you can't earn that. So you have to create a myth. You have to create a myth of earning it. Now, AOC and communists like her have been saying stuff like this for a long time, but I appreciate finally the billionaires stepping up and defending themselves. Like when the mayor of New York City, Mamdani, called out specifically Ken Griffin. Remember he made that video not too long ago about taxing people's second homes, and he specifically called out Ken Griffin. One particular guy who was standing outside Ken Griffin's apartment building and said, this guy contributes nothing to New York City. Meanwhile, he's in the process of building a $6 billion

0: California has the highest gas taxes and fees in America. One sign says nearly 25% of your gas money goes to state taxes and fees. Another sign says Sacramento policies did this. Now you pay more. As a car wrapped, it's like being strangled by a gas hose. I love that. Chevron fighting back against politicians. Robert Reich, who was the Secretary of Labor in the 90s under Clinton, he worked for Obama, taught at Harvard for a long time. He said there are basically five ways to accumulate $1 billion. One, profiting from a monopoly. Two, insider trading. Three, political payoffs. Four, fraud. Five, inheritance. Don't believe the self-made myth. There it is again. Same talking point that AOC had, that making money is a myth. Well, Michael Dell, founder of Dell Computers, said Robert Reich forgot the sixth and most important way. Build something that millions of people actually want. The communists are getting bolder, and so are the billionaires, and I like it. Now, to be clear, the billionaires are not paragons of morality, but they do some things that should be valued, like take oil out of the ground and turn it into gasoline to make our cars go. I don't know how to do that. Chevron does. So at least they provide some service to me. The communists provide nothing. Billionaires are not saints. They're not people we should worship. AOC hates the billionaires because she wants you to depend on her and the government. And the billionaires hate the government because they want you to depend on them. The real focus should be on God, because we're actually dependent on him. Mike Slater filling in for Bill O'Reilly, something you might not know. Next.
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0: Mike Slater filling in for Bill O'Reilly. Now it's time for something you might not know. Los Angeles is disgusting. 15 years ago, I went to the Hollywood Boulevard Walk of Fame for the first time. It was a cesspool then. It is 15 years worse today. Looks like a third world encampment down the entire street, right in front of the Dolby Theater. It's where they have the Oscars. Of course, they clear it out when all the celebrities come to town. And this is why Spencer Pratt is running for mayor. That hypocrisy, where the celebrities are living in one pristine Los Angeles and everyone else is living in squalor, that's got to stop. His latest ad campaign is he goes around with a stencil and a pressure washer and cleans the grime off the sidewalks. And when they remove the stencil, it says, imagine if all the streets were this clean. So if Mayor Bass wants to remove these ads, they have to go and actually clean the sidewalks. It's brilliant. His campaign also has substance. A 7-point plan to end homelessness versus Karen Bass and that other woman who say we just need to stay the course. Everything's fine. Every sane person in LA knows it's not fine. And by sane, I mean normal person walks on the sidewalks. Drew Carey, for instance, not one of those people. Drew Carey said anyone who votes for or endorses Spencer Pratfall for mayor of LA needs to get their head out of their blank. I understand being angry or unsatisfied, but at least get behind someone competent and not some serial scammer without a soul or moral compass. Blank this guy already. I love this. This is great. We need more Drew Careys to step up and talk about how the current path is great and everything's fine. Drew Carey lives in an enormous 12,000 square foot house, $34 million, way up on the hills. He has this infinity pool and the living room. The entire wall is all this glass window overlooking with a perfect view of the Los Angeles skyline. But when you're living this far away from the city of Los Angeles, you're not looking at the city. You're looking at the idea of Los Angeles. Because from this far away, you can't see the filth of it all. You just can't quite see it.

0: from your $34 million house. I think there's a massive silent Spencer Pratt vote out there, like there was for Trump back in 2015. People can't admit it out loud. But people who realize that I don't want to live in squalor anymore. I don't want to live in fear. I want LA to be nice again. Even if maybe it means being a little mean to the criminals and drug addicts. I'm Mike Slater from Politics by Faith. More coming up.
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2: I'm Mark Levin, and this is where Iowa comes to talk. 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Waterloo, Cedar Falls, Cedar Rapids.
3: I'm Carmen Roberts, Fox News. President Trump says he changed the proposed deal with Iran after meeting with advisors Friday and sent it back to negotiators. Fox's Alex Hogan has more from the White House.
4: It's been 2 days since the president held that two-hour meeting in the Situation Room determining how to move forward. Republicans say the administration has time on its side, and Democrats argue the continued conflict is only emboldening the regime. Amid reports of this new framework sent to Tehran, Iran's top negotiator today says that no agreement will be reached until Iran's rights are secured and that they won't believe promises, only action. The Commerce Department releasing new data this week showing that the U.S. inflation increased at its fastest pace in 3 years in April, a change driven by higher energy prices due to the war in Iran.
3: And Iran's foreign minister told state media today that talks and message exchanges with the U.S. are ongoing. U.S. crude closed at more than $87 a barrel Friday. That's $25 higher than when the war started. And gas prices are still $1.36 a gallon more. AAA says the average today is $4.34 a gallon. In the other major war, Ukrainian President Zelensky says he's still waiting on a response to a letter he sent to Congress and President Trump about the weapons his country needs.
5: President Zelensky's letter is seeking help in bolstering air defenses, particularly anti-ballistic missiles, of which he said Ukraine counts almost exclusively on America to provide. On CBS Face the Nation, Zelensky said delivery of weapons isn't keeping up with threats Ukraine faces.
6: This is very important. We need to increase the production.
5: In his letter, he also urged the United States to remain engaged. Gernal Scott, Fox News.
3: And the BBC reports at least 55 people died today after a massive explosion ripped through a village in rebel-controlled area of Burma, also known as Myanmar. 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
3: Chaos broke out again last night as anti-ICE protests stretched past a week outside an ICE facility in Newark, New Jersey. This even though state police took over security from ICE agents who stepped back. Fox's Steve Harrigan has more from Newark.
9: The governor's plan was to switch out ICE officers with state and city police to try and calm things down a little bit, also to establish a safe area for peaceful protesters, which it pretty much was during the day. But at night, just after sunset around 9 o'clock, some well-organized protesters charged forward, actually using the barricades initially to charge the police. Police responded instantly with pretty much point-blank shots of tear gas fired into the crowd. And then from there, really spiraled. Towards the end of the night, they began lighting fires on the street. For the most part, not much property damage.
3: And the governor, Mikey Sherrill, claims that out-of-state groups are inflaming tensions and urged protesters to bring down the temperatures. 11 people are confirmed dead in the chemical tank rupture in Washington state as crews recovered the 9 missing bodies. Manhunt for an alleged cop killer continues. Fox's Madeline Rivera reports.
10: The U.S. Marshal's office is now offering a $10,000 reward for information leading to 55-year-old Michael Puckett. Multiple federal and local agencies, including the FBI and the ATF, are joining in on this manhunt. The Carroll County Sheriff's Office says authorities responded to a call for a welfare check Friday night in Cana, Virginia. They say Puckett then started shooting at two deputies.
3: And 31-year-old Deputy Logan Utt died. The other deputy listed in stable condition. And Maine Democratic Senate candidate Graham Platner's campaign is confirming sexually explicit texts that he sent to women while married. His wife says a couple went through counseling and worked through it. Platner leads Senator Susan Collins in a recent poll. I'm Carmen Roberts. This is Fox News.
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13: The KCRG TV9 First Alert Forecast. Today, see mostly cloudy skies, a slight chance of a shower, a high of 78. Southeast winds at 10 to 20 miles per hour. Slight chance of showers continues into tonight, a low of 60. East-southeast winds at 5 to 15 miles per hour. A slight chance of showers early on Monday, followed by partly cloudy skies and a high of 82. I'm TV9 First Alert Storm Team Meteorologist Quill Danka on News Talk 1540 KXEL.
14: This hour, it's 65 degrees from News Talk 1540 KXEL.
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16: And welcome to today's edition of Legends of Success. This is America's program that introduces you to our country's most outstanding entrepreneurs, entertainment icons, and members of the Forbes 400 list. And where they share with you firsthand their personal journeys of overcoming obstacles and setbacks to make it to the top. I'm John Resnick, and I thank you for sharing part of your day with us. You know, not long ago, I was watching a TV program on the life of Elvis Presley, and I've got to tell you, it really breaks your heart to see how Elvis was so trusting and unfortunately so naive to get conned by his manager, Colonel Parker, to give Parker over 50% of everything Elvis made. And then I thought, you know, he wasn't the only one. Take Bruce Springsteen. He had to sue his manager just to get back the ownership rights to the songs he wrote, and especially on his hit album, Born to Run. An independent auditor in court testified, "My audit reveals a classic case of unconscionable exploitation of an unsophisticated and unrepresented performer by his manager for the manager's primary economic benefit." And there's dozens more. But you know, during the same time, the music industry was having a field day taking advantage of artists, you also had these mega deals popping up that were setting records. For example, take the Rolling Stones. Their Steel Wheels Tour. When rock bands went out on tour, they had to negotiate a separate deal with different promoters in every city and hopefully get paid by the end of the night. But the Rolling Stones cleverly negotiated a deal with only one promoter for their entire tour and got an upfront guarantee of close to $100 million. And then there's Aerosmith. At a time when rock bands were forced by their record labels to sign long-term recording contracts that often tied them up their entire careers and squeezed them for everything they could, Aerosmith signs the first ever rock mega deal. Four albums for an upfront guarantee of $50 million. And then there's Michael Jackson, that king of pop who was transformed into the king of cash. A recent article in Forbes magazine by one of my favorite columnists, Zach Greenberg, was entitled, Why Michael Jackson Will Earn More Than Any Musician in History This Year, and reported that in 2016, Jackson's estate will realize over $800 million, which is more than the combined earnings of the world's eight highest paid entertainers. So, what did all these artists do to pull off such phenomenal success stories? Well, if you do some research, there's a single common denominator, one name. And that name behind every one of those deals I just mentioned is John Branca. Let's meet John Branca and find out about his fascinating life story and such advocate for these artists. John, welcome to Legends of Success.
17: Thank you, John. I appreciate it.
16: Well, it's such a pleasure being with you, and Billy and I enjoyed being with you and Jenna last night. It was just fun.
17: Well, it's great to be here and visit Naples, Florida for the first time. I'm sure we'll be back.
16: Yeah, well, I hope so. I hope so. And so, you know, I've gotten to know a lot of successful people, including members on the Forbes 400 list, billionaires. They all seem to love what they do, but most are not living the dream that they had as a kid. You're actually doing that, aren't you?
17: That's true. When I was a young musician signing my first record deal, if you would have told me that I could have met Brian Wilson or Mick Jagger or any of the other artists I've represented, much less spent time with them and given them advice, I would have paid for the privilege.
16: I'll bet. Yeah, you'd done it for free.
17: Absolutely.
16: And you know, when I look back, like, you have represented more than 30 artists in the Rock and Roll Hall of Fame, which is unprecedented. Megastars, Michael Jackson, the Rolling Stones, Aerosmith, the Doors, the Beach Boys, Carlos Santana. John, you're an attorney, well-trained attorney, but you must be doing something very differently than the attorneys in the music business. Tell me, what differentiates John Branca from the rest of the pack?
17: Well, I love what I do. I would, like I said, I probably do this for free. I don't want to tell any of my clients that, but no, I would. And having been a musician, I'm able to look at my client and relate to them perhaps in a way that's different than a traditional attorney would. And in the music business, where attorneys are not just attorneys, we're part therapist, part business advisor. There are a lot of things that we do. And so a lot of skills come into play.
16: Well, you've obviously pulled it off pretty well. You know, when I was doing research for this, I alluded to one of my favorite columnists, a guy named Zach Greenberg. And when I was doing my research, I said, you know what? I'm going to check with somebody that I admire to find out what they feel your difference is. What differentiates John Branca? Zach, are you with us today?
18: Yeah, I'm right here.
16: Say hi to your buddy, John Branca.
17: Hey, Zach.
18: Hey, John, how you doing?
17: Good. How are you? I didn't know you were joining us. Thank you.
18: Yeah. Well, we thought it would be a fun surprise.
16: It is. Hey, Zach, tell us, before we get into John's history, I know you've done a lot of research. The folks, Zach Greenberg is just an awesome, awesome journalist, the author of Michael Jackson, Inc., which also chronicles John Branca's life. Zach, what differentiates John Branca from all the other attorneys? Why is he so successful helping these artists when the others never hit his level?
18: Yeah, you know, I think there are a few different things, but two of the first that come to mind are he's creative and he's gutsy. And certainly in reporting out the book, Michael Jackson, Inc., that I wrote, you know, the stories that I was able to find out you know, kind of really prove both of those things. I think, you know, two of the stories that I really think of are the story of Thriller, the music video, and getting that to actually happen despite kind of overwhelming odds, and also buying the Beatles catalog in 1985 for a mere $47.5 million, which you know, John, I'm sure can speak to both of those, or I could, but those are two of my favorite music business stories of all time, I'd say.
16: But Zach, also what I have found, I think we talked about this before, he is such an advocate and so passionate, I think that drives to make sure he wants to correct the injustices from the past. But you know what? We'll let him tell us. I'm going to go back to his early history. Zach Greenberg, columnist for Forbes magazine, author of Michael Jackson, Inc. So, John, we're alluding to, like, this was a dream. Let's go back to the beginning, okay? If we go back all the way and we check out your childhood, December 11th, 1950, Mount Vernon, New York. What was life growing up as a kid?
17: Well, Mount Vernon was a town of about 75,000 people, and it was an integrated town, Italian-American, African-American. And growing up there, both my dad and my Uncle Ralph, who pitched for the Dodgers, the Branca name was a big name. They were all baseball stars. They had achieved great success on the ball field. My dad went on to become a recreation commissioner, both for Mount Vernon and the state of New York. Mm-hmm. So growing up in Mount Vernon was a really good early education.
16: So the Branca name was known, but by 4 years old, you're about 4 years old. Something happened that was kind of traumatic in your life, John. Tell me about that.
17: Well, my parents split up. My mom was a dancer. She won the Harvest Moon Ball and later became an actress, and she left and pursued her dreams in Hollywood. I would see her often on the Ed Sullivan Show. She would come into New York and dance. And so it was a period of maybe 6 years of separation.
16: And that had to work on you. I mean, you know, a couple of weeks ago, we had Tom Monahan in. His father died when he was 4 years old, and it was so traumatic on him. When we get back, we have a break coming up soon, but I want you to think about this, if you would please, John. There's a lot of kids out there that are either coming from broken homes. Their parents are dying. Their parents are divorced. Young kids. And we have young listeners. And I want you to think maybe what you can tell them that helped you get through it. We are so pleased today to have John Branca. I mean, businessman extraordinaire, responsible for the financial success of mega hit after mega hit. I'm John Resnick, and you're listening to Legends of Success.
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22: It will help us reach and help a new demographic of client that we couldn't before. 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
16: 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We welcome the listeners to the Legends of Success family. John, before we took a break, you were your mom left you at 4 years old, moved to LA. You're kind of left to fend on your own. How did that affect you? How did you process it? Because you've become wildly successful. You must have done something right with that negative.
17: Well, it was a time of alienation and loneliness, I would say. I spent the weekends with my grandparents where there were very few rules. So I had a lot of freedom. Spent a lot of time watching monster movies, sports, movies from the 30s, Errol Flynn, with my baseball card collection. So out of that grew a certain self-reliance and, I'd say, freedom of thought.
16: But you had to sink or swim. Some people may have caved. You had to figure out how to survive and overcome that.
17: Well, I eventually sank for a while, but I came back.
16: Well, let's talk about that. You know, you're scrapping around in New York, and at some point, 11 years old, you move west.
17: Yeah, mm-hmm. moved to California to live with my mom. Mm-hmm. And formed a rock band. I used to write the music for the group. We got a record deal when I was 16. And in a sense, I was living a dream then. It came crashing to an end, though.
16: Sure. Didn't you open up for the Doors?
17: Yeah. There was a club called the Hullabaloo After Hours on the Strip, and we opened for the Doors.
16: And is that the Hollywood Palladium today?
17: Yes.
16: Yeah, same location. So you had a band, I think it's called The Other Side.
17: The other half.
16: So you make a deal, but you had some real ups and downs. And what's interesting is that you hit some real grit out there. And at some point, you know, like our friend John Huntsman Jr., which is amazing, and he was in a rock band too. We talked about this last night. He never got a formal graduate. He never formally graduated from high school. He got a GED. You also got a GED, didn't you? You quit high school or
17: yeah,
16: were thrown out.
17: I was... Both. I was a high school dropout, and I was faced with the choice of either going out into the workforce or getting a GED and starting at a community college. So I went to LA City College.
16: Right. And from there, I think you went off to Occidental and then UCLA Law, correct?
17: Correct.
16: But something, you must have just gotten to a certain point and you said, you know, that's it. Now I'm going to buckle down. And a lot of kids, God bless them, they have a wild streak. They want to do their own thing. But most come around and they buckle down. And that's obviously what happened to you.
17: It is, and quite frankly, my mother kicked my ass.
2: Good for you.
17: If I could say that. The other thing is, I realized I looked at the music field. I started as a music major, and I was smart enough to know this was not going to be my path. I was never going to stand shoulder to shoulder with my clients and be successful as a musical artist.
2: I can appreciate it. When I was a kid, I knew I would never be a center on the Lakers. So I went into business. At some point, so you go through school, you come out of UCLA Law School. One of your earliest positions, I think you were blessed to work with a legend at that time, a man named David Braun. Tell us about that. What was that job like?
17: David Braun was one of the first generation of music lawyers that really were sophisticated artist attorneys to look after the artists. There were a couple of others. At the time, David had represented Neil Diamond and Bob Dylan since the beginning of their career and George Harrison of the Beatles. So I went to work for David as a young lawyer, and I worked for Neil Diamond and Bob Dylan and George Harrison, and that's basically how I got my start as a music attorney.
2: Yeah, now what did you do for them? What were your duties, John?
17: Not much. set up corporations, do contracts with the promoters. It was fairly, you know, important work, but it wasn't. And, you know, it wasn't unsophisticated.
2: Sure, sure. But at some point, you get a rare opportunity to meet the Beach Boys.
17: The Beach Boys came in, Brian Wilson, and David being from New York and an older generation, honestly, I'm not sure he knew who the Beach Boys were. So he basically wanted me to take it over. And for me, I grew up idolizing Brian Wilson. So the opportunity to represent the Beach Boys as my first client was unbelievable.
2: That's amazing. And there was a there's a story I read about. I'd love you to share it. There was a meeting, and they were discussing whether they fire their manager, Steve Love?
17: Yes.
2: Steve Love. Tell us about that.
17: Well, Steve Love was the brother of Mike Love, the lead singer in the band. Uh-huh. And there was a 2-2 vote. There were two votes to keep Steve and two votes to fire Steve. So in this board meeting, Brian had his head down on the corporate table, and I said, Brian, if you want to keep Steve, knock once. If you want to fire him, knock twice.
2: Was he like a sleeper?
17: He catatonic. Just was stressed out.
2: Okay.
17: Wow. Brian knocked three times. So and that was Brian. That was his way of saying, I'm not getting in the middle of this. You guys figure it out.
2: That is amazing. But you end up, you know, his life, I would never talk anything personal behind the scenes. It wasn't public knowledge. But you're credited with help saving that man's life.
17: Well, Brian had some, you know, well-documented personal struggles. And with his brother, Carl, and Carl's manager, Jerry Schilling, and the Beach Boys manager, Tom Hewlett, we put together a program and a trust to protect Brian's assets, and we hired Dr. Landy, who was known for his 24-hour-a-day therapy, and for all the criticisms of Dr. Landy, he really did save Brian's life.
2: Wow. Yeah, because he's had some mixed reviews, but he saved his life. And that was not easy, because the Beach Boys had a pretty abusive childhood, didn't they?
17: Yeah, it was a tough upbringing. Yeah.
2: At some point, you're age 29, you get the chance lifetime of a meeting. How did you meet Michael Jackson, and who introduced you?
17: The Beach Boys had an accountant named Michael Mesnick, who was also Michael's accountant. Michael was turning 21, and he wanted to put together his own team. It was just after the release of the album Off the Wall. Mm-hmm. So Michael came in and met with David Braun and me. He had his sunglasses on. Michael often sort of, you know, hid behind the sunglasses to create some privacy. And at some point in the meeting, he pulled his sunglasses down. He looked at me and he goes, "Do I know you?" And I said, "Brian, Michael, I don't think we've met, but I look forward to getting to know you better." And he said, "Are you sure we haven't met?" And I said, "Michael, I think I would have remembered it."
2: Absolutely. You would not forget that. How did he react?
17: He smiled, and the next day we got the call that Michael was going to hire us.
2: He was intensely, which we'll talk about later, an intensely smart guy, because when you think he's not paying attention, he didn't miss a beat, did he?
17: No, Michael was very smart, very aware.
2: Unbelievable. Now, you're 29, okay? When you get the deal to work with Michael, you are it. You're his first attorney that he has for himself. I used to work in the music business, as we talked about last evening again, and there were established attorneys, Alan Groupman, Jay Cooper, Burt Fields. How in the world did they react to this young upstart, brash, not even brash, but young upstart John Brank at 29 scooping up the king of all deals?
17: To be quite honest, I didn't care. I didn't think about it. I just put my head down and did my job. Later on, I took a look around to see what people were thinking, but it's at that moment in time, I just said, I'm going to do this.
2: And, you know, that's a great lesson for anybody in business. You know, the more success you achieve, the more critics you will have. And so you wholly ignored this going through your career, haven't you?
17: Well, you know, I tried to, after Thriller came out, and Michael really had let go of everybody on his team. And Michael was sort of the chairman of the board, and I would help him execute his decisions. There was a lot of jealousy from other lawyers and other people. Like, how could this be happening? Thriller comes out when I was 32 years old, and Michael is the top of the world.
2: Oh, sure. Absolutely. And so there's always in the music industry a lot of insecurities, a lot of jealousies. You had to have people gunning for you all the time. You just learn how to survive through that.
17: Right.
2: Your first two tasks for Michael, I believe, were to review his royalty deal with BMI and review his record deal with Epic Records. How did you do in those two deals?
17: I think we did okay. I'll never forget Michael had an expectation of the kind of advance he wanted to get from BMI. So I made it my point to double it, which we did. So Michael was very happy. On the record side of things, he was signed to a contract with his brothers, the Jacksons. And Michael had made his own album. So he wanted his own contract. So we separated out Michael's contract from that which the brothers was signed to.
2: Amazing. Well, when we get back, I want to talk a little bit. I mean, you talk about the Thriller album. You talk about the Beatles catalog. We're going to talk about all of it, folks. We are visiting with, in a rare appearance, and I might also thank you, because I know you do not do many interviews.
17: Thank Correct.
2: You. John Branca, legendary attorney and mega deal maker with the pop icons, is with us today. I'm John Resnick, and you're listening to Legends of Success.
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4: I have two lilac bushes in my yard, and honestly, I don't pay much attention to them except to cut off the fragrant flowers and prune occasionally. Lilacs are extremely hardy, but can be attacked by a few diseases. Jay Scheidt is an extension plant pathologist with Oregon State University. He says one of the most serious diseases is a bacterial blight.
8: You'll see the new shoots starting to grow, and in the springtime, they'll start to die back. They'll get a characteristic sort of dark, almost black coloration to them, and the tips will curl down. We call that symptom a shepherd's crook because it looks like the top of a shepherd's cane has that hook to it.
4: Bacterial blight attacks newly planted lilacs, and you'll have trouble establishing any bushes that are affected by it.
3: There are bactericides and biologicals that take care of blight as long as you catch it early. Powdery mildew is common on lilacs, especially when the weather is cool and rainy. The leaves appear as if somebody dumped baby powder on them. In terms of managing it, good air circulation will help a lot.
8: As you're pruning out those flowers to put in your bouquet, you might prune a little lower and make things so that that bush has a lot more airflow through there. That will help dry it out and won't have quite as bad a powdery mildew problem. It tends to like the shade a lot, so if you're planting your lilacs in a really shady situation, that might also encourage it. So we talk about planting them in more fuller sunlight.
3: It'll also help to space and prune lilacs so they're not rubbing against each other. Don't fertilize late in the growing season, and don't over-fertilize young plants because high nitrogen favors disease development. Learn more about caring for lilacs at livingthecountrylife.com. I'll see you in the country.
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9: The KCRG TV9 First Alert Forecast. Today, see mostly cloudy skies, a slight chance of a shower, a high of 78. Southeast winds at 10 to 20 miles per hour. Slight chance of showers continues into tonight, a low of 60. East-southeast winds at 5 to 15 miles per hour. A slight chance of showers early on Monday, followed by partly cloudy skies and a high of 82. I'm TV9 First Alert Storm Team Meteorologist Quill Dinka on News Talk 1540 KXCL.
14: Currently, it's 66 degrees on the Voice of Eastern Iowa.
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2: We're back on Legends of Success. I'm John Resnick. We are sitting in the studio today with John Branca, one of the most extraordinary individuals I've met since doing the show January 12th of 2002. He has been responsible for more mega deals in the entertainment business than any other music attorney, entertainment attorney. Billboard magazine recently named him the most influential entertainment attorney in the world. John, so great to be with you, buddy. We're talking about Michael Jackson before we took a break. And Berry Gordy, you know, once said, you know, Michael had instinct, and I tried to teach him, but it was John Branca that deserved all the credit.
17: Well, that's nice of the chairman, Mr. Gordy, to say, but the truth is Michael deserved all the credit. Michael was a visionary, was a great songwriter, a great singer, a great dancer, a great marketer. So when you work with somebody like Michael Jackson, he makes all of us look good.
2: Well, yeah, it's good to have a great team. In November 30th, 1982, Thriller's released. Now, back then, gold certified as 500,000 copies, and platinum, I think, was a million. Thriller sold over 65 million copies, the largest sale ever in history. There are some reports it did 110 million. I don't know which is true.
17: Well, you've hit on one of my pet peeves. It's certified 34 million in the U.S., and Michael always derives 70% of his sales from outside the U.S.
2: Wow.
17: So sales of Thriller are now over 100 million copies.
2: Absolutely incredible. I mean, it's really amazing. And, you know, you, well, now after that sale took off, I mean, after those sales took off, I'll bet you went back and renegotiated with Epic, didn't you?
17: Many times.
2: So he ended up getting the highest royalty rate in history.
17: Highest royalty rate, and we got Michael the ownership of all of his master recordings.
2: You know what? And that is key. You know, I talked about Springsteen before, innocently signs away the ownership, and he had to go to court for years. That was one of the first reversions, wasn't it, of ownership?
17: It really was. There were a couple before then, but really it was the first where a label actually gave back the ownership of the recordings, and Michael deserved it.
2: John, it seems that there's two types of people in the music business that help artists. Those are on the record company side, and those that fight for the artist. You've never been a corporate guy, huh?
17: No, never have.
2: You got to deal with them, but
17: I'm allergic to ties. You know, once a year.
2: Yeah, you'll be both. I like to hang the guy that invented them, actually.
17: Yeah.
2: Jeez, but I wear them and I smile, but folks, you ever see me in a suit and tie? If I'm smiling, I'm not happy. It's true. Thriller, at a time when music videos cost $50,000, you get a call from Michael one night, and he says, I want to produce Thriller and spend how much?
17: $1.2 million was the budget for the thriller short film, as we called them.
2: How did you handle that? I mean, you must have been shocked. Were you stuttered?
17: Well, it wasn't surprising because Michael was always breaking the rules and pushing the boundaries. In this case, he wanted John Landis to direct, who had done American Werewolf in London. And the vision for this short film came from Michael and John. And he came to me and he said, basically, Branca, figure it out. I said, Michael, it's $1.2 million. Is it $50,000 for? And he said, figure it out. So we ended up going to Showtime and Vestron and MTV, and we put together a long-form making of thriller for which they paid a long-form programming fee, and Michael ended up making a profit on that short film.
2: And that is unheard of at that time. This, you know, going back to that, your job has got to be part psychologist. I'm sure you're getting the calls in the middle of the night. How would you describe your job if you broke it into three or four parts? What is John Branca's life, and how do you balance these different talents that you do for an artist?
17: My business advisor, number one. Negotiation, number two. And number three, I wouldn't say therapist, but it's a empathy of trying to understand what the artist really wants and translating it into a business arena.
2: You've seen these artists get abused. Now, a personal question I have for you. You know, you had a kind of a rough upbringing when your mom left. You felt neglected. Maybe you felt indirect being abused by that. Do you think that burns inside you, part of it, to help fight for these artists so they're not abused?
17: Definitely. Growing up in Hollywood, once I moved to California and seeing some of the things I saw, it enabled me to empathize with an artist and understand what that process was, the artistic process of putting your ego on the line, having the world judge you based on record sales, ticket sales. It's a lot of pressure.
2: I could imagine. And you're almost paranoid because every day somebody is putting something in that artist's ear to get rid of you.
17: Well, that does happen.
2: It does happen. As a matter of fact, I think you were absolutely surprised at some point. Oh, geez, there's so many things to go over here. But at some, well, I'm going to get into that later because I have another question that's important. At some point, Michael meets with Paul McCartney, and Paul McCartney gives him some business advice. Michael says, you know, Paul, how can I make more money? Or give me some business advice. And what does Paul tell him?
17: Michael really wasn't inspired to invest in real estate or tax shelters, and Paul showed Michael his investments. He owned the Buddy Holly catalog, a number of show tunes. So Michael decided, I want to invest in copyrights as well.
2: And I saw a video where Michael was in the studio where he saw Paul McCartney. They're making one of their duets, and he said in that high voice, "There, Paul, I'm going to buy your songs." And Paul says, yeah, is that right?
17: It didn't really happen quite that way. When I told Michael that ATV, the Beatles catalog, was for sale, he got very excited, and he asked me to call Paul McCartney and Yoko Ono because he did not want to go behind their back. I spoke with Yoko, and she said I'd be delighted if Michael bought the catalog. I wasn't able to call Paul. I spoke to his attorney, who was his brother-in-law.
2: Eastman.
17: John Eastman,
2: right.
17: And he was very skeptical that we would ever pull this off. He said, well, good luck. Paul's not interested in buying this company. But we did our job to give them a heads up.
2: It amazes me, number one, and this goes back to what I'm saying before, that the Beatles actually didn't even own their own songs because I'm not going to say they got conned, but they must have had some bad advice in the beginning. And then when it comes up for sale, that they wouldn't even want to attempt to buy it. I read where Paul McCartney, Paul's always... He's not tight, but he's always been kind of frugal with what he spends or invests in. And he thought the ticket price was high. But when we get back, got to take a quick break. I want to ask you what happened to that negotiating table. And then an unusual thing happened that Michael gave you that gave you some direction. Folks, what a fascinating, fascinating person. John Branca flew in to be with us from Los Angeles. Pop icon, businessman extraordinaire. On Legends of Success, I'm John Resnick. 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
19: This is a Bloomberg Money Minute. In the face of spiking energy and grocery costs, many of us are changing not only how much money we spend, but how we spend it.
20: Historically, when energy prices rise and remain elevated, you do see consumers start to reallocate their basket of spend.
19: And Michelle Meyer, chief economist at the MasterCard Economics Institute, says we're starting to see spending pullbacks now.
20: Things like autos that are directly related to gas prices, but even the larger appliances that are bigger ticket items.
19: Home Depot and Lowe's say we're pausing planned major home renovations. But Meyer says, interestingly, we're not seeing a pullback, at least yet, in the category she calls discretionary services.
20: For example, restaurant spending is remaining very steady, very solid. And I think that says a lot about the consumer's desire to continue to engage.
19: And although we're tweaking travel plans, Meyer says we're not canceling them.
20: Depending on how much consumers can afford, they may decide to drive less, drive differently, go somewhere else, but they're going.
19: Andrew O'Day, Bloomberg Radio.
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2: We're back on Legends of Success. I'm John Resnick, having a fascinating visit with John Branca. Represents and has represented more rock icons in the Rock and Roll Hall of Fame than any living attorney, any in history, actually. Recently, there is an article in Forbes magazine that said why Michael Jackson will earn more than any other musician in history this year. There's one reason. Well, John will say there might be two people. He is the man behind. He's the man behind the curtains. This is the guy that has pulled everything off. It's just incredible. When we left, last break, we're talking about the ATV. And John, tell us, what was ATV again, and what that catalog was all about, what was in it, and how did Michael Jackson have an opportunity to purchase it?
17: ATV stands for Associated Television. It was a company owned in England that owned 251 Beatles songs, the entire Little Richard catalog, and a number of other songs, about 4,000 songs. And the Beatles had lost the ownership of their songs in a tax scheme back in the 60s, and this company was for sale.
2: Wow. And so at that time, to think the Beatles didn't own, but somehow came on the market. And you would think they'd want to buy it, right?
17: They did not. I mean, when you write a song, and then to try to purchase your songs back, you're being asked to pay $47 million. That's a difficult thing.
2: Well, especially in what year was this again?
17: 85.
2: So, but you had some pretty fierce competition, and I think you were bidding over a course of about a year, right?
17: Yeah, it took a year. We bid against Sir Richard Branson, Charles Koppelman, and Marty Bandier, a number of people.
2: Yeah, and they're no lilies. I mean, they're tough negotiators.
17: They are.
2: But you guys got it. You got a $47.5 million. I think you were able to deflect some of that cost immediately.
17: Yeah, we sold off a background music library for about $6 million.
2: A little while, we're going to talk about what they actually end up selling it for and how much it was worth today. John Branca, legendary attorney and mega deal maker with the pop icons, is with us today. I'm John Resnick, and you're listening to Legends of Success.
11: Coming up, working with Michael Jackson.
2: The man had musical instinct, and he also had business instinct. And when you were going through the purchase of ATV, the numbers were going up. There were a couple of advisors that were telling him that were on your team that said, no, it's too much.
17: Michael never flinched. He sent me a note, which I still have framed on my wall, saying, Branca, this catalog is mine. Don't bargain. Let's just get it. Never flinched.
11: Our final minutes with John Branca, and you don't want to miss it. 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
2: We're back on Legends of Success. I'm John Resnick, having a fascinating visit with John Branca, a legendary attorney and mega deal maker with the pop icons, 1985, 1989. You were cooking along. At some point, you take a little sidebar, you get a chance to work with the Rolling Stones, and I alluded in my intro, this is the first time anybody did this type of a deal. Tell me about that, and how'd you pull that off?
17: Well, the Rolling Stones were transitioning away from Bill Graham, the famous impresario who had helped guide their tours, and a promoter named Michael Cole, backed by the Labatt's Brewery, came in, was interested in handling their worldwide touring. So we did a sort of a mega deal that covered not just ticket sales, but sponsorship, merchandising, endorsements for North America that then extended worldwide.
2: And before this deal, but you package it with one. I remember I worked with a guy, Alice Cooper's tour manager, a guy named David Liebert. He told me when Alice went on tour, Every city he went to was a fight and a struggle to get paid. There were a couple of times. He is a road manager for Rare Earth, too. And he said there was one time he told the band, don't go on until we get your money. I mean, so what you did is you eliminated all that, didn't you?
17: Yeah, I mean, it gave the Rolling Stones, through Michael Cole, control over the entire tour. Local promoters were used in some cases, but it definitely gave them more control.
2: Absolutely. You know, you had once said, I got a quote out of a book somewhere. It said, controversy is bad. It loses you clients. How in the world, representing all these people, and so many people were envious, and so many people would have schemed how to get those clients away, how have you gone unscathed? I researched the heck out of you, okay? I can't find a

0: we were working with Michael Jackson. We could not have done this for Fabian or Tommy James and the Shondells. It was Michael Jackson, as Berry Gordy said, the greatest entertainer who ever lived.
1: What? Give me an example of his instinct, like when he pushed you. Like if you saw one way and he says, no, I want it this way. Do you have any examples?
0: All of the short films he did throughout his career, we go back and look at them now, and at the time, you maybe took them for granted. Now you look at, Heal the World, what he did, Earth Song, Black or White, Thriller, they were all breakthroughs and they were all the vision of Michael Jackson.
1: The man had musical instinct and he also had business instinct. You know, I forgot to ask you, when you were going through the purchase of ATV, the numbers were going up. There were a couple of advisors that were telling him that were on your team that said, no, it's too much, I believe. And he did something during that meeting. What did he do?
0: Oh, he slipped me a note. Michael never flinched. He sent me a note, which I still have framed on my wall, saying, Branca, this catalog is mine. Don't bargain. Let's just get it. So what never flinched.
1: Unbelievable. And what an instinct. And I believe there was another offer initially given, but they just knew yours was cash and it was going to close quick, or am I correct?
0: We had a strategy where the seller knew we would close.
1: Right.
0: So
1: cool. Where were you the day you heard Michael Jackson died? And it must have just pulverized you.
0: I was on vacation with my family in Cabo San Lucas. Interestingly, the day I heard Elvis died, I was also in Mexico.
1: Stay out of Mexico.
0: Yeah. It was a shock.
1: Oh.
0: Total shock.
1: It must have been. I mean, because you guys were close. He was the best man at your wedding, and he brought a beautiful date, didn't he?
0: Yes, he brought Bubbles the chimpanzee. I must tell you, Bubbles looked very, very smart in that tuxedo.
1: So Michael Jackson going on. At that point, he had made some moves that at some point were way out of your control. I mean, and I'm just only talking about what's out there. He's spending money. I mean, he's like hemorrhaging cash all over the place. At some point, you had a tough time controlling that.
0: Well, I didn't represent Michael simultaneously through that period of 1980 to 2009. There was a period where I was not working with him.
1: Mm-hmm.
0: But I did meet with him 8 days before he passed away, where he asked me to come back on the team with Frank DeLeo and the other people working with him.
1: Yeah, and that's a good point. I apologize, because by the time you came back, you're cleaning up a mess. You're cleaning up a financial mess. Am I correct? I mean, let's be honest about it.
0: Well, it's been reported. I mean, it was challenging at first.
1: It was hundreds of millions of dollars in debt. And all of a sudden, within several years, 60 Minutes said you engineered the greatest financial turnaround in pop history. He's making $600 million within a few years. And then recently, there's an article that said that Michael Jackson in 2016, even though he's gone, okay, will realize the biggest payday and the biggest earnings in the history of the entertainment. Tell us about that. What happened?
0: Well, again, John McClane and I were fortunate to be able to work with Sony, with Cirque du Soleil, with Spike Lee, great, great partners. But Sony exercised a buy-sell, and there was a negotiation to sell the estate's interest in Sony ATV. And as a result, 2016 proved to be a historic year. The estate is debt-free. Mm-hmm. And we're very proud of our Michael Jackson One show in Las Vegas, and we have some more interesting things to come.
1: What advice do you have? You know, there's a lot of musicians like you were. Maybe you still do play behind the scenes. I don't know. There are aspiring attorneys and people that want to get into the entertainment business. I mean, what do you tell them? You must get this question all the time.
0: Well, the music business has changed dramatically over the years, and certainly since I entered the music business.
1: Mm-hmm.
0: And I would basically say, do this because it's something you love to do. Don't go into it for the money, for the fame, for the glory. Do what you love to do.
1: And saying that the music business has changed, I mean, touring and albums generate a different kind of income than they used to. The whole thing's reversed, isn't it?
0: It used to be that artists made their money from records, and touring was a marketing vehicle. Now, quite frankly, the money comes from touring and endorsements, and putting out a record is a way to market your tour and your brand.
1: John, it has just been outstanding having you here, and I know you don't do these interviews, and I'm absolutely thrilled and privileged to have you here. Thank you so much.
0: You're welcome. The privilege is mine.
1: Thanks again to John Branca, music business attorney extraordinaire, his lovely fiancée Jenna, who's with us in the studio today, Charles Ambrosia in our studio in Naples, Florida, Zach Greenberg from Forbes magazine, and most of all, folks, thank you for joining us again. This has been Legends of Success, the most original success stories in America. I'm John Resnick. We'll see you next week.

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2: Still not there. Fox News, I'm Jamal Osman. Here's what's happening. President Trump is reportedly not satisfied with the current peace proposal between the U.S. and Iran. Fox's Alex Hogan at the White House.
3: President Trump has submitted tougher terms to Iran. Iran's top negotiator today says no agreement will be reached until Iran's rights are secured. A White House official tells Fox that President Trump will only make a deal that is good for America and satisfies his red lines. Iran can never possess a nuclear weapon. It's a different story coming out of Tehran. Iran's foreign ministry says discussions center on ending the war, not on nuclear plans. Some Democrats this week argue the conflict is only strengthening Iran.
2: The current deal would reopen the Strait of Hormuz without an extended ceasefire for 60 days. And that's while negotiators continue talks over Iran's nuclear program. Staying in the Middle East, Israeli troops have captured a strategic mountain topped with a Crusader-built castle in southern Lebanon in the deepest incursion of the country in more than 25 years, the military reported on Sunday. A massive data breach has impacted the world's largest cruise line.
4: Carnival Corporation says sensitive information belonging to nearly 6 million travelers was hacked. The breach included names, passport numbers, dates of birth, and driver's license details. The company says a social engineering attack allowed an unauthorized actor to deceive an employee to gain access to the data. In addition to Carnival Cruise Line, the company's portfolio also includes Holland America and Princess Cruise Lines, among others. The company is offering customers in the U.S. 2 years of free credit monitoring. Pam Husso, Fox News.
2: The World Health Organization reports that five patients have recovered from a rare type of Ebola virus in eastern Congo. 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
7: That heat's going to be out there for one more day.
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2: The California Los Angeles voters will decide this week the top two contenders who will move on to the general election. Fox's Matt Finn has more from L.A.
9: Mayor Bass is crisscrossing the city trying to keep her job. We were at an SEIU union rally yesterday where Bass did not miss the opportunity to attack her opponent, Spencer Pratt. Pratt is fresh off his national media tour in New York City where he told Fox News he's not interested in Hollywood endorsements and will be elected by moms and animal lovers. Now, in the mayor's race, if a single candidate does not get 50% of the vote Tuesday, it goes into a runoff with the top two candidates.
2: Polls suggest the race is close between the two candidates. There's also the race for governor, where the top two will also face off in November. An annual parade in support of Israel marched through New York City today, and one major figure is not there.
10: New York City Mayor Zohra Mamdani has broken from political tradition by not attending the Israel Day parade. Mayor Mamdani insisted, though, this week that his decision is about the Israeli government and not about safety or support for Jewish New Yorkers. But some Jewish leaders and rabbis have called Mamdani's decision a slap in the face to Jewish New Yorkers. NYPD Commissioner Jessica Tisch is Jewish, and she said this week that she plans to march proudly as a grand marshal. Other elected leaders are here, to include New York Governor Kathy Hochul and New York Attorney General Letitia James.
2: Fox's C.B. Cotton reporting there. The mayor has criticized Israel because of the impact on the war in Gaza. At least 55 people are dead following a blast at a building in northeastern Burma. About 70 other people were injured in the explosion that took place around noon local time. The area, located about 2 miles south of the Chinese border, is under the control of a National Liberation Army. That's an ethnic group which has engaged in sporadic fighting against Burma's central government. 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
12: The KCRG TV9 First Alert forecast. Today, see mostly cloudy skies, a slight chance of a shower, a high of 78. Southeast winds at 10 to 20 miles per hour. Slight chance of showers continues into tonight, a low of 60. East-southeast winds at 5 to 15 miles per hour. A slight chance of showers early on Monday, followed by partly cloudy skies and a high of 82. I'm TV9 First Alert Storm Team Meteorologist Kapil Dhingra on News Talk 1540 KXEL.
13: Currently, it's 66 degrees on the Voice of Eastern Iowa.
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15: 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I am a proud member of the Iowa Writers Collaborative. From the Tech Mobility News Desk, I have talked a lot about EVs, and we're going to talk about EVs today, but not the way you think. I'm going to talk about probably one of the most stupid ideas I've ever seen, in case you were wondering if I have an opinion about it. I mean, right now I'm looking at an article here that talks about Tesla. Okay, we'll give Tesla some room. But Tesla is talking about approaching range anxiety in a different way. They recently filed a patent. Let me read you the headline. The edge of range anxiety? Tesla's new patent hints at long-demanded feature. Tesla may be circling back to longer-range EVs with a redesigned, get this now, towable battery system. Stop. Wait. Stop. Let me get this straight. In order to extend the range, Tesla's actually advocating a small towable behind your car or behind your crossover? behind your Model 3, behind your Model Y? Really? This is it? No. No. It's a stupid idea. Now, I don't know who is, you know, wanting this. They say it's a long-requested idea. I think it's a step backwards. To me, this would reduce, not enhance, the versatility, optimization, and usefulness of the vehicle I'm driving. Because now, on top of worrying about the vehicle, now I got to worry about a small towable. What if it blows a tire? What if it gets hit? What if it pushes, somebody rear-ends it and pushes it up into my vehicle? You talk about a mess. And they actually filed a patent for this. And they call it integrating an auxiliary range extender with the vehicle's primary high voltage pack, giving you a second battery to tow behind you, adding length, time, and drive to a Tesla car. I got an answer. No. How about no? How about a whole bunch of no, Tesla? And it ain't going to be cheap. If they ever bring this to pass, the number I saw was $16,000. You know what? I could buy a 7-year-old EV as backup and park it in my driveway for $16,000. I could buy a fuel-efficient vehicle, older, decent shape, for $16,000. Why would I possibly do this? And honestly, Tesla, how about some good engineering? How about taking the engineering that you put in to the Model S Plaid, bragging 500 miles plus against the Lucid, and putting some of that engineering into the Model 3 and the Model Y? How about that? How about making the batteries more efficient and the engines more efficient and how they use power, and actually boost the efficiency of the engines? Or maybe increase or further decrease the time it takes to recharge. Really, this, no. And this is to y'all that think that everything that I talk about when I talk about EVs is rosy. If you've been listening to me, you know that I am quick to call them out on it. And Tesla, I'm calling you out on this. I think, honestly, this is probably one of the worst ideas I've ever seen in the whole EV space. How would I ensure that? It's all battery. Would that be another vehicle? Would that be a rider on my existing one? Would an insurance company even touch insuring that? And what do you do if it does get damaged? We got a hard enough time right now in the growing EV industry to find repair people who know how to deal with electric cars. Now you've got something that's just a standalone, for lack of a better word, it's a little power wagon. It's a battery on wheels designed to kick in when your primary battery no longer has enough juice. Tesla would have a indicator that would know which battery is at what charge, and should the primary battery drop below a certain percentage, the auxiliary battery kicks in. And in my mind, I'm thinking a million different things of what could go wrong with that. Not to mention what happens if the thing gets older. Yeah, no. And is it always permanently attached? And if it is, then you've just rendered any ability to carry cargo moot. Because I either got to disconnect the thing, move it out the way, or connect it later. No. And then what do you do when you pull into a supercharger to charge it? How does that work? Yeah, I've seen a lot of crazy things, but this one really, really, really, really takes the cake for me. And they announced this plan originally back in 2023. And according to the article, please hear me, according to the article, it said, sparking strong interest and early reservation from customers. There is no way. Company even accepted deposits, signaling the extender could reach the market relatively quickly. But they actually canceled the project last May and refunded the money. Now, to be fair, full disclosure, this extender was originally designed for the Cybertruck. And the original range boosting pack was meant to sit inside the truck bed and only occupy 1/3 of its available space. Yeah. Yo, Tesla, still no. for all the reasons that you can think of, I am not a fan of the Cybertruck, never was. And now you're going to take a third of its very sacred cargo space for this? Yeah, no. No. According to the patent they recently filed, it will no longer be implanted within the vehicle's bed, but, like I said, attached behind it in a dedicated trailer. Tesla's updated system would take a hands-off approach to energy management between the vehicle and its trailer. When software senses the trailer's battery holds more charge than the vehicle's onboard pack, it automatically draws from the trailer to power the car, equalizing the load. During charging, the process reverses. Extra energy is routed to whichever battery is running lower to keep both packs balanced. And behind the scenes, the system continuously tracks current critical health metrics like flow and temperature, adjusting power distribution in real time for a seamless operation. Now, to be clear, range extenders aren't new. The original Chevy Volt with a V that came out back in 2011 was an extended range EV. Only those used a small gasoline engine that only kicked in to recharge the batteries, which meant you still got the benefit of electric power because the gasoline engine wasn't running all the time, and it was a smaller engine, so it didn't sip gas. It only existed to recharge the batteries. That's it. And I have friends of mine that owned a Chevy Volt, and they said, we rarely ever visit a gas station. And this is a fellow who drove it every day, fellow broadcaster friend of mine. And he said, if I buy gas once a month or less, it's a lot. And he was driving it every day. So no, range extenders aren't new, but this idea, no. As far as practicality, I see too much wrong with it. Just way too much wrong with it in terms of insurability, maintenance, control, safety, just... No. It was barely a good idea as part of the cargo bed in a Cybertruck. As a standalone small trailer, it makes no sense whatsoever. Improve the original battery, improve the battery management system, improve the density of the batteries you're providing, improve the motors. You can do that. Lucid did. Aging coal plants. Spiking electricity demand, and you. iConnect the dots next. 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

0: This is one of my favorite commercials. It's from 1977. Ford talking about all the things they're doing. 1977. I sold cars in the 1970s. I'm here to tell you, everything you just heard was a lie. I reference a book for you that will give you a bird's eye view of automobile manufacturing in the United States of America in the 1970s. It's called The Savage Factory. The Savage Factory. You want to get an eyeful? It is a former executive's testimony or account of his time in the Sharonsville, Ohio transmission plant back in the 70s. It's worth a read. It will open your eyes. And like I said, I sold cars in the 1970s, not for Ford, but for another automaker. And yes, I'm calling you out, Chrysler. The quality was horrific. It was bad. Pretty much across the board. Didn't matter. It didn't matter. The automakers would get religion later, but they didn't have it in the 70s, that's for sure. I'm here to tell you. Sounds nice. I love the jingle. It's just too bad the reality didn't back up what they were saying. But I like the jingle. Wanted to share it. In 2001, 25 years ago, coal-fired electric power plants accounted for just over 50% of all the electric power produced in the United States. By 2023, 3 years ago, that number had fallen to just 16.2%. And that still represents, hold on, that still represents 675 billion kilowatt hours of power. Let that settle for a minute. 16.2% is generated through a coal-fired electric plant. And that generates 675 billion kilowatts of power. With the rise of large data centers across the country and the rise of power-hungry AI applications and the installed base of EVs, government officials and industry veterans have been scrambling to add more power to the grid, or at the very least, delay the retirement of old power plants, namely coal. What does that mean to you? This is Topic A. My first full-time job out of college was working for a telephone utility. What I learned about working for a utility is they plan life cycles in decades, whether they're building a central office for telephone service or creating a route to lay cable or developing a new residential area for phone service. We're talking years and decades. The electrical industry is the same way. 30, 40 years ago, when they were looking at demand, and they were looking at their spreadsheets, their futures, and they said, okay, 45 years ago, maybe in the early 1980s, we're going to build a brand new coal plant. It has a life expectancy of 35 years. We're going to build it. We're going to spend millions of dollars, get it online. Maybe it takes them 5 years. To get it online. So if they were planning in 1980, it's online by 85, and they're expecting to take that thing offline in 2025. Why does that matter? Number one, because when it gets to the end of life, this isn't like your car crossing 100,000 miles and needing a tune-up. These factories are designed with all the components and supporting materials that go into them. They're designed for a fixed length of time. When it is past that time, it gets prohibitively expensive because this stuff starts wearing out. And we're not talking tens of thousands. We're talking millions of dollars. Hence the coal plants. Now, I mentioned at the top of this episode that only 16.2% of all the power generated in the United States now are coal plants. But there's a move afoot in the administration to extend the life of these coal plants that are at the end of life. And in fact, the administration singled out five where they used federal authority, emergency powers, to force these plants to stay open. Why does that matter? If you're up against end of life because you didn't expect to do it because you were doing maintenance in accordance to retiring this plant in 2025 that you opened in 1985. And you know taking it, you're going to take it offline in 2025. That's it. It's over. We're done. So your last 5 or 6 years of maintenance is just to keep the thing going, knowing that these components are getting towards the end of life. And when they get that old, they are no longer reliable. So you got a little catch-22 here. Again, in the open, we talked about the rising need for electrical power in the United States and where it's coming from. But keeping a dirty, old, now fairly unreliable plant online, somebody's got to pay for that. It ain't free. And these are costs that were not engineered for the utility nor approved originally by the rate-making body in that state. But if they now have to spend $35 million to keep this plant running when they need to spend $135 million to really make it run right, and you're looking at a minimum of we spend all that money, 10 to 15 years. Who's going to pay that? The ratepayers are going to pay it. That means you and me. And here's the thing. Let me just skip to something that blew my mind, and it got down to cost. Bottom line. If you coal-fired plant costs $122 per megawatt hour, natural gas, $78 per megawatt hour, $61 from wind, and $58 a megawatt hour for solar. So it costs 2 times, maybe 3 times more to run a coal plant per megawatt hour than the other stuff available. And the worst part of it is these 5 plants, 2 weren't running and may never run again. And the other ones aren't needed, according to the local officials. That the ratepayer is going to end up paying to keep these plants online. The iPhone's best flight tracking app helps airline passengers to level up with critical information. 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
2: While television stations had been on the air and reached Dubuque for around 20 years, citizens there were justifiably excited when a television station based in that eastern Iowa city went on the air on May 31st, 1970. KDUB-TV operated on Channel 40, a UHF channel that in the days before cable television required a special antenna in order to be seen. The station went on the air as an ABC network affiliate. At that time, ABC was historically the number 3 national network, but would soon claim the top spot in viewers, so it was a good time for a new station to join their ranks. The station was originally based in an office building just south of Dubuque, near Key West, Iowa. The station soon moved into an upper floor of the former Rochex department store and still later to the 700 block of Main Street. But the station was plagued by financial troubles. In fact, it went off the air from 1974 to 1976 because the original owner, Dubuque Communication Corporation, could not find an owner for it. A Rockford, Illinois company bought the station in 1976 for $35,000 and sold it again just 3 years later for $1.5 million. Part of the problem for Channel 40 was that Channel 9 in Cedar Rapids was also an ABC affiliate, and the competition for viewers hurt both stations. In 1995, a new operator converted the station to affiliation with the Fox Broadcasting Network, virtually simulcasting with a Cedar Rapids Fox affiliate. By the late 1990s, there was no local presence in Dubuque at all. Since 2004, the station has been operated by the Christian Television Network, which broadcasts primarily religious programming on the channel. The first television station to broadcast from Dubuque, then known as KDUB-TV, went on the air on Channel 40 on this date in 1970. And that's Iowa Almanac for May 31st. There's more online at iowaalmanac.com. I'm Jeff Stein on News Talk 1540 KXEL.
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7: The KCRG TV9 First Alert Forecast. Today, see mostly cloudy skies, a slight chance of a shower, a high of 78. Southeast winds at 10 to 20 miles per hour. Slight chance of showers continues into tonight, a low of 60. East-southeast winds at 5 to 15 miles per hour. A slight chance of showers early on Monday, followed by partly cloudy skies and a high of 82. I'm TV9 First Alert Storm Team Meteorologist Quill Danka on News Talk 1540 KXEL.
2: Currently at 66 degrees on the Voice of Eastern Iowa.
0: Imagine this. The best flight tracking app on the iPhone, sorry Android, just gave airline passengers access to the same airport intelligence that pilots and airlines have always had. Finally, a way to keep abreast of what's going on during your trip, especially if and when things go sideways. I discuss. This is Topic B. If you've been listening to the program any length of time, I'm sure I've talked about my father, who is a master aircraft technician for what used to be Allegheny Airlines, U.S. Air, now American. He retired years ago. So I spent a lot of time around airplanes, airlines, at Logan Airport in particular, where he worked. A lot going on behind the scenes. And as a child of an airline employee, I knew some of it, but didn't know all of it. So imagine, I've been flying since I was 15 years old. My first flight was back in 73. Imagine now, you're in an airport with everything going on, and suddenly your flight gets delayed, or worse, it gets canceled. Now what? You and everybody else in that flight start scrambling. But do you know why? And would knowing why things are going on help you to plan, particularly if you're either trying to get home or trying to get to a destination? Yep, because more information is always good. The app is called Flighty, and it's the favorite app of many frequent travelers, and it just rolled out something called Airport Intelligence. Now, this new feature monitors condition at more than 14,000 airports worldwide. and translates the complex data of airport operations into plain English. The app now takes weather events, staffing shortages, ground stops, and runway changes and presents them in an easy-to-understand format in real time before you're standing at a gate wondering why nobody knows what's happening. Yeah, I've got nightmare stories. I'm thinking of one particularly in Minneapolis years ago. On a Friday night, Northwest Orient Airlines, we get to the gate, no ticket agent, no plane, no crew, and no reason why. That was interesting. Would have been nice to know. Would have been nice to have Flighty back then. The only thing worse than realizing that your flight wasn't going anywhere is knowing that someone knew why. It just wasn't you. Flighty's latest update solves the problem in one of the simplest and thoughtfully designed ways ever. Here's its superpower. Its killer feature tells you your flight is delayed even before the airline tells everybody else. It tracks your inbound aircraft 25 hours before departure, wherever the heck it was, on its way to you. It even predicts disruptions using machine learning and sends you a push notification while the gate agent is still pretending everything is fine. Have you ever been in a situation like that? Plane gets delayed, we don't have an update. Plane gets delayed again, we don't have an update. Plane gets delayed again, and you don't have an update. They don't know, or they're not saying. Wouldn't it be nice to know why? That maybe the plane had a mechanical failure before it left the other place. They're trying to scrounge up a plane, and that could be 3 hours, but they don't want to tell you that. Yeah, Flighty will tell you. But up until they introduced airport intelligence, Flighty couldn't always tell you the why the entire airport was falling apart. But now, the feature airport intelligence pulls from the same data sources pilots and airline operation centers rely on. Meteorological airdrome reports, terminal airdrome forecasts, and notices to airmen. That information. These are dense technical documents full of acronyms and codes that mean a lot to someone in a cockpit and essentially nothing to the rest of us. Flighty feeds all of that through an AI layer and gives you a summary that makes sense. And here's some other cool things that it does. It has a delay feature, a delay trend feature, what Flighty is calling meltdown forecasting, that shows you when delays are expected to start. Not that you're in the middle of it, when they're expected to start, and more importantly, when they're expected to clear. You now have, for the first time as a traveler, intelligence ahead of everybody else not using this app that will let you know what's going to happen before it happens. It gives you an opportunity before the crowd to maybe change your plans. Get the heck out of there. Or go and enjoy a long dinner. But at least now you know. If you're stuck in an airport because your flight is delayed, it's nice to know whether you have enough time to grab dinner or if you should stick around your gate or worse, and they love to do this, what gate they're going to change to. Which, in my case, when I travel, is usually halfway across a very big airport. I couldn't get like the gate next to it. No, they're going to be way over, two terminals over, and oh yeah, you got 10 minutes to get there. Have fun. No, I would need this Flighty for sure. The fact that Flighty can ingest all of it and hand you a plain language explanation of why your airport is a disaster before you even leave home is exactly what the founder was trying to work towards since he first decided that all this dedicated and complicated data didn't have to stay that way. Now, are you ready for the coolest part? Flighty, airport intelligence. The real story is that any of this is available for free. Flighty opened airport intelligence as a public web dashboard at flighty.com/airports. Let me do this again if you're traveling. Flighty, that's FLIGHTY.com/airports. You don't even need the app and you don't have to subscribe to anything. That means the next time the travel system seizes up, anyone with a browser, let me fix that, anyone with an iPhone browser, can see what's happening and why, and not just Flighty Pro subscribers. And of course, by opening the web dashboard to anybody for free, Flighty puts its best capability in front of the exact people who don't know yet why they need it. Talk about marketing genius. You use this thing once, you'll be sold, particularly if you travel a lot. And as an automotive writer back in the day, I used to travel a lot. It would have been nice to have something like this, like Flighty. Particularly today when there are so many variables. When I was a kid traveling as an airline employee's kid, the instructions were leave on the first thing smoking in the morning. Why? Because number one, because we were what you call non-revenue, we flew if there was space available. And if there was a paying butt for that seat, the ticket agent could pull us off the plane and you needed to have a backup plan. So we got real good at leaving early, and that's still a habit I do to this day, to give you the greatest amount of choice. But imagine if I had this information to go with it. Talk about strategic planning. It would be so incredibly cool. Flighty.com/airports. You're welcome. Whatever I can do to help you travel go a little easier. 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In the midst of the home affordability crisis in America, can ancillary dwelling units be the answer? 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
9: In 1942, a Navy crewman named Elgin Staples nearly died when his ship, the USS Astoria, was attacked in the South Pacific. An explosion catapulted him into the water, and the ship sank. Elgin might have drowned if not for the inflatable life belt that kept him afloat for almost 12 hours until he was rescued. Months later, he returned home and showed the life-saving belt to his mother, Vera, who examined the label inside. She discovered that it had been manufactured by the Firestone Tire and Rubber Company in their hometown of Akron, Ohio. Then the color drained from her face. She pointed to the inspection number and said, "I worked at that Firestone plant. That is my inspection number." Remarkably, Vera had personally inspected the exact device that saved her own son's life halfway across the world. My guess is that you don't always recognize how what you do in your marriage, in your parenting, or at work make a difference. Life feels so routine that you wonder if any of it really matters. Let me assure you, it does. Each day of life is a snapshot in time, but they fit together into something larger. You won't always recognize how true that is, but your presence on this earth is a ripple that moves outward into the future in ways you could never imagine. For Focus on the Family, I'm Jim Daly.
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0: Housing shortages are taking a toll everywhere. From large coastal cities to smaller landlocked ones, there's a dearth of affordable housing. Ancillary dwelling units, better known as ADUs, may be a big part of the answer. And I take a look at a couple of different approaches to implementation of ADUs across the country. This is Topic C. Before I start, let me first explain what I'm talking about. And I've mentioned it kind of in passing before, but in case you didn't get that, let me give you the primer now. An ancillary dwelling unit, otherwise known as an ATU, is often called a granny flat, casita, or in-law suite, and its smaller, self-contained residential unit could be located on the same lot as a primary single-family home. It includes its own kitchen, bathroom, and living area, providing independent living space for residents. Advantages? ADUs are legally part of the same property as the main house, usually with one owner, but operate as independent housing. Sizes and types. And they usually range from so many square feet, and it can be detached as a backyard cottage and attached like a garage conversion or an interior basement apartment. And cities that allow ADUs usually do have, and we'll talk about these in a minute, a range. Used for housing family members, renting out for extra income, or downsizing to increase affordability. Here's some benefits and uses. It allows homeowners to adapt their living space for aging parents, adult children, or caregivers. Community impact. It increases housing density and offers affordable options in residential neighborhoods without large-scale development. And added value. Across the board, most of the time, it adds, actually, property value. Though it may also increase local taxes. Well, you know, there's six of one, half dozen of the other. Even here in Des Moines, Iowa, if you go to the city's website, there is a whole section on ancillary dwelling units. And here in Iowa, or at least in Des Moines, they're not as hardcore about what you can use. They give you some general guidelines, but they're not even down to the models. In larger cities like Boise, Idaho, and New York City, they have approved plans. And, you know, you can choose from a variety of different plans, but they already have pre-approved plans. And for big cities with a lot of red tape, that's actually an advantage. That if they've got the plans drawn up and all you got to do is take the plans, pick one, this is what I'm going to build on my property, you don't have to go through all the site permitting and all of that because the plan is already city approved. You just got to build it according to the plans. And that could save you really thousands of dollars. So let's take a look at one. Boise, Idaho. The city population is 235,000. The metro, Boise Metro, is about 488,000. They estimate that between now In 2033, they would need to add 20,000 units of new housing to meet projected affordable demand. Now, what Boise did is, with the influx because of the pandemic, because everybody decided Idaho was the place to go, I'm getting out of California, I'm getting out of Washington, they moved to Idaho. Unfortunately, in all that moving, drove up prices. And now, states like Montana, Colorado, as they are still building, are looking at different ways of getting affordable housing built quickly. A recent study of Boise, Idaho, showed that only 5% of the city's housing stock is within reach of middle-income residents or households making $75,000 a year. Let me say that again. 5%. 5%. 5. Not 50. Not 10. 5. In Boise, something you'd think be like New York City. No, in Boise, Idaho, 5%. And in order to meet the demand for affordable housing, they would have to build 20,000 units between now and 2033. Towards that end, Boise's Planning and Development Services Department provides free pre-approved blueprints for accessory dwelling units. Boise residents can choose from a batch of 8 plans that respond to varying site conditions and preferences. And they were designed by a local Boise firm. And they got all cute bird names, like the Kestrel and the Osprey. Each of the 8 options were named after the state birds of Idaho. That's pretty cool. The ADUs in the Boise case range from 280 to 695 square feet and come in studio, 1 and 2 bedroom configurations. And they can be either be built as freestanding, single-story homes, or over garage.

0: Now, in the case of New York City, the pre-approved plans on a website they call ADU4U, come in a variety of shapes, sizes, and costs. The most affordable is $85,000. The most expensive, as you can imagine, is $650,000. That is one heck of a wonderful house out here with land at $650,000. But it's New York. By making it easier for New Yorkers to turn their homes into an extra place for a loved one or a little more income, we're allowing our city to grow while keeping the character of the neighborhoods we love. That came from the mayor. In the case of New York, users start by plopping their address into the website database to determine whether or not their property is eligible for ADU construction. Next, financial modeling tools will help them stake out how much monetary value an ADU would deliver. So you know going in, if I spend X, what your payback would be. And that's pretty cool. Users can plan their ADU using the platform's pre-approved library and begin construction. The platform can also help users get approval for occupancy before moving in or renting out. In the case of New York City, you're looking at construction of one or two family ADUs with a maximum, in their case, of 800 square feet. And that's a snug little apartment, by the way. Not terrible, but snug. These are just a couple of examples of how cities are looking at trying to increase affordable housing stock without all the permitting and the big projects and all the issues. Now, to be fair, the cost of construction is being borne by the residents. And I think in the case of New York, there may be some financial assistance available. But the residents whose property that's getting built on is footing the bill. So it's not a city project. It's not foisted on the taxpayers. It's literally one ADU at a time. That's good or bad, depending on how you look at it, whether you feel the city should be taking the lead or whether or not there should be more help. But since the resident has an opportunity to make that money, it all evens out in the end. That's it for this edition of the Tech Mobility Show. I'm Ken Chester. Thanks for making us part of your day. Until next time, keep moving forward at the speed of technology.
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0: 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Stay tuned. There's another full hour of the Tech Mobility Show coming up after news and weather next at 4 o'clock on News Talk 1540 KXEL, Waterloo, Cedar Falls, Cedar Rapids, where Iowa comes to talk.
1: I'm Kim Commando, and this is where Iowa comes to talk. 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
2: Another night of violent protests. I'm Carmen Roberts, Fox News. Demonstrators gathered again outside the ICE detention center in Newark, New Jersey. Still, tensions were noticeably lower than the previous night of Friday and earlier in the week. And State Attorney General Jennifer Davenport says only a fraction of the protesters acted out violently last night after the state set up safe zones for protesters and state police took over security from ICE.
3: This group of individuals attempted to force their way out of the area established for peaceful protest and into the zone designated for law enforcement, attacking the barrier, even using the bike rack barrier as a weapon, and putting the safety of protesters and law enforcement in jeopardy.
4: Starting tonight, 9 p.m., they've established a curfew a half mile in each direction around that facility, hoping for a quiet night.
2: Fox's Steve Harrigan in Newark. Israel and Hezbollah continue to trade attacks despite ongoing ceasefire that went into effect last month. Fox's Max Gordon has more from Tel Aviv.
5: The Israeli military announcing that they've pushed farther into Lebanon than they have in 26 years, crossing the Litani River and capturing a historic Crusades-era castle along a strategic high ground known as Beaufort Ridge. This latest push into southern Lebanon comes days before the next round of talks between Israel and Lebanon at the State Department.
2: Iranian leaders have said that any peace deal with the U.S. and Israel must include an end to the fighting in Lebanon, but it is unclear if President Trump agrees with that, and he is vowing to end the war with Iran. In his words, slowly but surely if a deal is not reached, he told Fox News over the weekend.
6: I'm in no hurry. I'd like to say I'm in a hurry because, you know, gasoline prices are going to come tumbling down, but if you're going to be in a hurry, you're not going to make a good deal.
2: Meantime, Ukraine launches more strikes on Russian energy sites, which it says funds Moscow's invasion. 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
2: A massive data breach impacts the world's largest cruise line.
13: Carnival Corporation says sensitive information belonging to nearly 6 million travelers was hacked. The breach included names, passport numbers, dates of birth, and driver's license details. The company says a social engineering attack allowed an unauthorized actor to deceive an employee to gain access to the data. In addition to Carnival Cruise Line, the company's portfolio also includes Holland America and Princess Cruise Lines, among others. The company is offering customers in the U.S. 2 years of free credit monitoring. Pam Pusso, Fox News.
2: President Trump plans to headline the opening ceremony for the Great American State Fair on June 24th after so many musical performers dropped out over political concerns. The Freedom 250 concert on the National Mall will kick off the country's 250th birthday celebration.
19: President Trump saying in part on Truth Social that these artists are getting the yips and that he would replace these highly paid third-rate artists. Over the last few days, over half the artists on the bill have canceled their appearance, including Bret Michaels, Martina McBride, Morris Day, The Commodores, Young MC. However, Vanilla Ice is still on the bill. He took to his Instagram to support the event.
20: I'm honored, man. This is going to be epic.
19: Milli Vanilli frontman Rob Moravan said he is still performing, as is CNC Music Factory and Flo Rida. Michelle Polino, Fox News.
2: And that state fair will run from June 25th through July 10th. Young audiences turned out in droves moved to movie theaters over the weekend, and the big winner was a newcomer, Back Rooms.
11: All these rooms, this place builds them. It's like a maze, it just goes on and on.
2: That film pulled in an amazing $81.5 million domestically in its first 3 days. Meantime, Obsession added about $26 million in its third week. I'm Carmen Roberts. This is Fox News.
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17: The KCRG TV9 First Alert forecast. Today, see mostly cloudy skies, a slight chance of a shower, a high of 78. Southeast winds at 10 to 20 miles per hour. Slight chance of showers continues into tonight, a low of 60. East southeast winds at 5 to 15 miles per hour. A slight chance of showers early on Monday, followed by partly cloudy skies and a high of 82. I'm TV9 First Alert Storm Team Meteorologist Kamil Danka on News Talk 1540 KXCL.
21: Currently, it's 66 degrees on the Voice of Eastern Iowa.
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0: 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For those of you who enjoy Substack, you can find me at Ken, the letter C, IOWA. I am a proud member of the Iowa Writers Collaborative. From the Tech Mobility News Desk, I spend a lot of time talking about alternative fuels, alternative vehicles, different ways to power up stuff, how to get smaller, cheaper, more efficient. Today, I thought I'd take a different tack. I want to introduce you to the all-new Kenworth C580. This is Kenworth's newest and biggest truck. Because, let's be honest for a minute, in the midst of all this move, so it's being more efficient and smaller engines and more different types of power plants, there is still a need for a big, brawny, large, diesel-powered vehicle. Particularly when you're into such industries as cement manufacturing, hauling the big rigs that haul all sorts of stuff across the country, hauling containers. The vocational trucks that do hauling trash and moving logs and all that gnarly stuff on construction sites, which require a lot of power in a big way. And right now, the industry says there's no other way at this time but what we've been doing. And this comes to us by way of the Commercial Carrier Journal. And I wanted to share this with you because it's just different. I thought we could use a palate cleanser and talk about something completely different. So I'm going to talk about this truck. Kenworth's C580 vocational tractor is aimed at off-highway and severe service applications, and it succeeds Kenworth's C500. The new cab offers a larger windshield for better visibility, an optimized hood slope, increased room between the seats, and a... I'm sorry, let me back up because I'm getting so excited here. Increased room between the seats compared to the C500, a staple in Kenworth's lineup for almost 50 years. 50 years. I have said before, and I'm going to say it again just for the record, there is going to be a place for the next 20, 30, maybe more years on this end of the spectrum for large displacement, large trucks. Nothing's going to replace the diesel in those categories, severe service categories, anytime soon. So I'm not really worried about it. And I've said this before. So this is not something new or revolutionary coming from me. I'm just making it plain for you. This truck features a customizable 15-inch digital display, placing all gauges and critical information clearly in view of the driver. It even has advanced driver assistance systems. Yes, those safety systems are continuing to make their way in all kinds of commercial trucks. Hey, making them safer for driver and everybody who encounters the vehicle, I'm all for that. It improves driver safety, while something called Truck Tech Plus Remote Diagnostics delivers real-time fleet insights into the usage and health of vehicles. If you think that these big gnarly vehicles are not improving with the industry, you would be wrong. A fleet is a fleet, mileage is mileage, overhead is overhead, and cost is cost. And fleet operators, particularly at this end of the spectrum, severe duty vocational trucks, have a vested interest, if anybody does, in knowing the health, condition, and stresses of that vehicle at all times. Because if it ain't moving, it's costing them thousands of dollars an hour for it not to be operational. So any tech that the truck manufacturer can infuse into these trucks and give fleet operators a better insight of maintenance cycles, condition, stuff that is weak before it fails, stuff that is out of parameters, performance parameters before you have a failure, saves time and saves money. The magic in this vehicle is something called Cummins X15 engine with ratings up to 605 horsepower and 2,050 foot-pounds of torque. I said that correctly. Over 2,000 foot-pounds of torque. That's a lot of torque. And in case you haven't heard about the Cummins X15, let me talk a minute. This is an engine that Cummins developed that is fuel agnostic. What does that mean? It means that this engine will run on a wide variety of different types of fuel. That's also important, particularly now where the price of diesel, straight up diesel, is over $5 a gallon. Because these things drink it by the container load. I mean, you know, if you get 5 miles a gallon in something like this, you're doing great. And trust me, a severe-duty truck like the Max C580 ain't even getting that far because of what it's required to do. Some applications. These trucks have been in the Arctic and the oil fields, Borneo hauling logs and coal, in Asia transporting massive mining equipment, and deep in the Amazon hauling transformers. They're all over the place. These are the trucks you send when nothing else will fit the bill, where nothing else is strong enough, durable enough, or reliable enough to send. You send these. And they get a pretty penny for them, no doubt. That's why they call them severe service. It's the largest vocational truck that Kenworth makes. While engineered for extreme duty applications, the C580 borrows comfort and technology features from other vocational models like the T880. The 580's new cab offers, like I said, a larger windshield, optimized hood slope, and all the sorts of things that will make a driver more comfortable. Because a comfortable driver is a more efficient driver. The C580 also features Kenworth's full suite of transmission offerings, including manual transmissions, Allison 4000 and 6000 series automatics, and for the first time in the extreme duty segment, the advanced Eaton Endurant XD Pro automated transmission. I can't see anybody that would use a manual in severe service, but they make them. And the automatics, these ain't the automatics in your half ton. Absolutely not. These have been optimized for severe service. That means hot and cold running, extreme weight demands, just extreme everything. However this truck is driven, everything's extreme. It hot, it runs over rough roads, hard environments, extremely cold, extremely hot, nasty grades, unpredictable roads, jarring, you name it. When we say severe, they mean severe. Let me talk about this Eaton transmission, because honestly, looking at it, it actually looks smaller than what you would put in your regular half ton. But very briefly, the product suite of this Endurant transmission features two built, purpose-built, high-performance automated transmissions designed for on-highway applications, and then they make a ruggedized version for the off-road applications. And it is an electronic transmission, and it's designed to handle the stresses that would be found in a severe service environment on or off-road. It's just interesting to note how everything has to literally be supersized and severe built in order to handle this stuff. But they make them, and they don't fail that much, and it can handle upwards of 166,000 pounds gross combined weight. That's its rating. These suckers don't play, and they're better than the 13, 18-speed automatic transmissions that are currently in the marketplace. Deep Fission is drilling a hole in Kansas for a first-of-its-kind underground nuclear power plant. 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
7: 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And Chrysler built them in the Chrysler mode, Dodge. They did not build a Plymouth, but they built an Eagle. And for those of you that may not remember the Eagle brand, that was a carryover from a hot minute when Chrysler bought AMC in 1987. They turned the AMC models into Eagle, and they built some vehicles for it. And the LH got the Eagle Vision for a minute. Meanwhile, the Chrysler brand got the LHS, the Chrysler Concord, and for 2.5 years, the Chrysler New Yorker. They were amazing cars. They were a different time. Not the Chrysler that you know today of just the Pacifica. It was a whole company and a whole brand, and it was amazing back then. These cars turned the industry on its ear, and it was unlike anything Chrysler had built up to that time. In fact, these were so revolutionary that they had training for everybody in the company, even down to dealers, and not just the dealer sales staff, receptionists, even under the janitor, it was rumored, got training on how to handle the new customers that would be coming to the showroom for these all new, never seen before cab forward cars. They were amazing. They were. Different time. What is Deep Fission, a California-based nuclear startup, doing in Kansas? They actually started drilling the first of 3 data acquisition wells in Parsons, Kansas, actually in an industrial park, for its innovative underground nuclear pilot project. The company's design replaces mass service containment by leveraging natural geology. The first well at Great Plains Industrial Park in Parsons is being drilled to a depth of 6,000 feet with a diameter of 8 inches. This initial phase follows the successful completion of the drilling pad and is designed to gather critical geological, hydrological, and thermal data. Kansas. This is Topic A. We are in a rush to bring more power online. Regular listeners to the program will recall I talked about the next generation of nuclear power plants. They're called modular, small modular reactors, or SMRs. They're way smaller than the typical nuclear installation that we were familiar with throughout the 70s, the 80s, and the 90s. Part of that makes them easier to build. Part of them makes it easier to handle, control, manage at a cost way less than the cost overruns of the traditional nuclear power plant. Deep Fission's spin on this takes this to the next level and says, no, we're not even going to build this above ground. We are going to build a nuclear power plant a mile below ground in bedrock that would serve as a natural containment so that it'd be safe, won't take as much real estate, and be economical. The first question that came to my mind when they thought about this, when I read about this, is what about the water table? You're building a nuclear facility in the ground. How will you deal with maintaining that radiation, maintaining that none of that leaks, seeps, anything into the water table? How do we know that your samples for bedrock are watertight, that over time it doesn't fracture or anything, and what is your containment plan? This article does not address that, and that concerns me. Also, if you're going to put it a mile below ground, just how accessible is it going to be in terms of management, in terms of you need to go down there and fix something, cooling? What are you going to do with the spent rods, even though it will be a lower concentration of uranium? At some point, they'll have to be changed. How are you going to manage that? This article did not address that either. But they got excited because they call their reactor, their pilot, the gravity reactor, which is small. Now, to be fair, it's small. It's 15 megawatts, designed to operate, like I said, a mile beneath the Earth's surface. I don't know how to feel about this. I can appreciate the ability to contain it. I can appreciate the ability to want to surround it with bedrock. I can appreciate the smaller footprint. But what concerns me is vulnerability of the water table. And if it's going to count on the water table to help cool it, how is water or whatever coolant you're going to use managing? Because between the material that you use to limit the speed of the reaction, you also, the current designs call for water as the primary cooling liquid to maintain and manage thermal control. How is that going to be managed? And then what happens if something goes wrong? You're a mile below the earth. I am assuming you're not going to have people down there, that whoever you have will be managing from top ground. So I have questions. Do understand, right now in the United States, there are no operating SMRs. There are no SMRs in the United States currently under construction. There is plans to build one in Canada. There are plans that both the government in Colorado and at least one utility in Nebraska is looking at building an SMR, but they're anywhere from 10 to 15 years from coming online. Deep Fission is at the beginning of its process. This is just a pilot plant. The question is this 15 megawatt plant, is that the size they're going to use? Because the article does talk about is building several of these in series in a location to generate, build 10 of them to get to 150 megawatts, you know, kind of the size of a regular power plant. Still got questions though. How do you manage it? How do you control it? What happens if you have a problem down there? How do you resolve that? How can you stop it? And what kind of training would be required, since this is a new approach to building a nuclear plant, and SMRs are new too. Sounds promising on the one hand, but again, a lot of questions, particularly as it relates to safety, management, training, control. How much money will it take to build them? How long will it take to bring them online? All of that. I got questions. Time will tell if I get answers. In this new age of AI, traditional resumes are out as companies prefer week-long in-office trials. This is the Tech Mobility Show.
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10: I'm Wade Kisner. After hunting birds for over 50 years, I can say nothing's better than a day in the field with a great gun dog and a fine shotgun. Although the hunt always comes to an end, the special memories stay with us for a lifetime. Join us as we share some memories from the field.
12: Room downstairs, kind of a study down there and stuff like that, kind of my room. And at that time, I was doing a lot of fishing out on Lake Michigan. I caught a real nice Chinook. He was about 33 pounds, and I had him mounted. I had him mounted on the couch down there in my room, you know, had a little TV and all that other stuff.
23: I think I know where this is going.
12: So he was a beautiful mount. Of course, cost me a couple, 300 tons. But anyway, at that time, I wasn't kenneling the Brit. And so one afternoon, even I come home to where I said, where's that dog? And Sue says, well, he's downstairs doing something, you know. I go down there. He has that whole mount pulled off the wall, and it chewed the tail off it. From then on, that boy went in the kennel, I tell you.
23: $300 dog biscuit, huh?
12: Yeah, geez.
23: Oh, so, gotta anyway. Love it. Gotta love it. Poor guy, you know. He was just trying to get game for you. Oh, man.
12: Yeah, I guess so.
23: Well, that can happen. I thought you were going to say, and he got it stuck in his throat, and you had to take him to the vet, and that cost you another $200.
12: he managed to chew a knot up pretty good, so whatever.
23: Well, I think we've all had something like that happen to us. I know I have.
12: Anybody
23: that's had dogs during their lifetimes had something like that happen, you know, had the arm chewed off the couch or something, but so typically, yeah, guys with hunting dogs, you know, especially because, you know, they're used to traveling, like you said, you're driving to Nebraska and Kansas, and, you know, I was doing the same thing, and so they're typically used to being in a crate for long periods of time.
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28: 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Today, see mostly cloudy skies, a slight chance of a shower, a high of 78. Southeast winds at 10 to 20 miles per hour. Slight chance of showers continues into tonight, a low of 60. East-southeast winds at 5 to 15 miles per hour. A slight chance of showers early on Monday, followed by partly cloudy skies and a high of 82. I'm TV9 First Alert Storm Team Meteorologist Kirill Danka on News Talk 1540 KXEL.
21: The Eastern Iowa temperature is 67 degrees from KXEL.
0: Chalk this one up to AI bots and remote employment scams. Companies are realizing that in this world of virtual interviews across Zoom, that any job candidate can talk the talk. Now, a growing number of employers want candidates actually physically come in and walk the walk. It's one way to put technology in check where it counts. And I think it's a pretty darn good idea. This is Topic B. If you've been reading the trade press, no doubt you've heard about the scammers. South Korean scammers that scam a tech company to come to work for them, that they want to work remote and they're legit and all that. They go to work for the company, discover the company's secrets, and either get found out. If they threaten to quit, they either blackmail the company or blackmail to show their secrets, or that doesn't even happen. They just take the secrets and run. There's a lot of that. This is an opportunity in this world, I think, is an excellent way for those people, even if you don't test the best in an interview, here's an opportunity to show what you know. Companies are inviting prospective applicants to come in, maybe spend a weekend, couple of days, and work with their teams. You get to see how the company operates. They get to see how you fit. Now, there is one major caveat in all this. They do expect you to have some knowledge, working knowledge, applicable knowledge of AI. And it doesn't matter whether you are legal, financial, or a line or staff function. They are looking for your proficiency in using AI in order to help the organization further improve, or at the very least, be compatible with their technology at the company. I've talked to a lot of people who say, I would never use AI. I don't want to know anything about it. I just won't do it. I won't use it. I don't care. Here's the shocker. In our society, in Western civilization, in the year of our Lord, 2026, you're already interacting with AI, even if you have no intentions of doing it. If you interact with the internet, you are dealing with AI. If you're using anything like Grammarly, Word, even Google Sheets, anything, you're already interfacing with AI. If you're reaching out to a company, customer service particularly, you're already interfacing with AI. Amazon, eBay, whatever, AI people. Whether you want to use it or not, you are already interfacing with it. Since 2022, now going on 4 years ago, corporate, not just corporate America, but the world, corporate world, has ran at a full tilt to embrace AI. And they infused it and are infusing it into everything. So there's that. We talked about AI assessing particular applicants and how unfair that is, because you don't know what the scoring or the rating is, because you're not really talking to somebody. AI is already looking at your experience and making decisions about you and maybe excluding you without you even knowing that you've been excluded, that you didn't even have a chance. With this latest wrinkle, companies will actually give prospective employees an opportunity to show what they know. Say you're proficient here, here, and here. Okay, we'd like you to come in over a weekend and work with our crew on a particular problem. Let's see what you know. You say you know that. Let's see what you got. Come on in. If it works out, we offer you a job. I think it is an excellent way for people who may be short on degrees but long on experience to show what they know. But in our technological world, you're going to have to come to grips with AI. And it doesn't mean that you are a tech person. I'm not talking about folks in IT people. It could be advertising. It could be marketing. It could be accounting. It could be banking. It could be insurance. And chances are the employer that you are interviewing with
7: already is using either an industry-specific AI or, if they are big enough, a company-developed AI agent or system. They want to know, can you adapt? Can you roll with the punches? Can you adjust as the situation calls for it? That's what they're looking for. They can teach you the corporate stuff. They want to know, what do you know, and can you adapt to it? Because adaptation, really, is the buzzword for anybody looking for a middle management, entry level, or even senior management job in this time of technology. AI has leveled the playing field in crazy ways that are making people incredibly more efficient if they know how to use it. AI won't necessarily replace you, but if you know how to use it to augment what you already know, if you're a person of a certain age that has a level of context, experience that you can use to bring into AI and make it more effective based on what you know, as opposed to what AI is telling you, then you're going to be inherently more valuable. Last week, I talked about the value of women over 50. Let me make a case for people who've been in the workplace before AI that has developed 10, 15, 20, 25 years worth of work experience. That work experience will now help you in this world as AI comes in, because now you can use that aid to augment and actually leverage what you know. It makes you better. And companies will find out in real time as they put the resume inside, said, I don't care what you wrote and I don't care how you did in the interview. I want to see what you can do. Doing rather than saying is the new mantra going forward right now. It is a rare window where the technology for technology's sake isn't going to necessarily give you a leg up. What you are able to do with the technology that is presented before you is where the answer is. Can you adapt? Can you help the company look at things in different ways? Can you leverage the technology that's out there to your advantage and to the company's advantage? That is what they're looking for. They can teach you company policy and procedures. They're not looking for that. They're not necessarily looking for somebody steeped in all that. They're looking for someone who can leverage what they know and in a new environment as it's changing and apply what you know to the new technology and actually come out with something that's even better. Welcome to the show your work era of job hunting. And honestly, I think it's brilliant. And I think it's a once in a lifetime opportunity for being assessed honestly for what you know, not necessarily who you know or your connections. Money always talks. And anytime you can add value to an organization, it is worth its weight in gold. Now, finally, technology has given you this opportunity. Don't waste it, because you're not going to get another one. This is the time to show them what you know and how you can add value by actually being there in person. They don't have to guess. They don't have to hear about it. They don't have to take someone else's word for it. They're seeing you do it in real time with the people you'll be doing it with. The good old USA produces the most oil in the world. Why is gasoline so high then? We are the Tech Mobility Show.
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29: This is a Bloomberg Money Minute. The tourism business to South Korea is going up, up, up, thanks to the golden opportunity created by the success of animated film K-pop Demon Hunters. Now the most watched Netflix film in history, and with a sequel already in the works. Animator and film creator Maggie Kang says the K-fandom is growing way beyond K-pop now.
30: Not just enjoy the music, but just want to learn more about the culture and experience other K-content, like the movies or K-beauty. Or K-food.
29: South Korean tourism is exploding to record highs. Airlines are rushing to add flights. American travelers are enjoying a temporary visa waiver. And fans are visiting places like South Korea's Bukchon Hanok Village, where two of the film's fictional main characters met. Demand for bathhouse scrubs, acupuncture, cupping, and herbal medicine seen in the film also skyrocketing, along with sales of Korean beauty products. Denise Pellegrini, Bloomberg Radio.
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33: This is a Bloomberg Money Minute. In the face of spiking energy and grocery costs, many of us are changing not only how much money we spend, but how we spend it.
34: Historically, when energy prices rise and remain elevated, you do see consumers start to reallocate their basket of spend.
33: And Michelle Meyer, chief economist at the MasterCard Economics Institute, says we're starting to see spending pullbacks now.
34: Things like autos that are directly related to gas prices, but even the larger appliances that are bigger ticket items.
33: Home Depot and Lowe's say we're pausing planned major home renovations. But Meyer says, interestingly, we're not seeing a pullback, at least yet, in the category she calls discretionary services.
34: For example, restaurant spending is remaining very steady, very solid. And I think that says a lot about the consumer's desire to continue to engage.
33: And although we're tweaking travel plans, Meyer says we're not canceling them.
34: Depending on how much consumers can afford, they may decide to drive less, drive differently, go somewhere else, but they're going.
33: Andrew O'Day, Bloomberg Radio.
35: EIENHearing.com.
7: I'm going to have fun with this one. No joke. The United States of America produces the most crude oil and natural gas in the world. And since I know you've heard that before, and more than once, you got to be wondering, if that's true, Then why is gasoline so high? If only the oil and gas industry was so simple. Turns out, for a variety of reasons, that fact alone does not insulate us from what's happening elsewhere on the planet. This is topic C. Let's start with the easy stuff, shall we? The stuff you already know. And then we'll get into the more technical stuff. I know you already know that there are two different types of gasoline blends. And I ain't talking about regular and unleaded. What I'm talking about is that there's a winter blend that the refineries make and a summer blend that refineries make. And the reason why the two blends is they make the gasoline so your vehicle can start easy and has certain different attributes of performance due to weather. Ironically, the winter blends cost less to make. So you would naturally, after Labor Day, see gas prices going down. That's particularly because they're switching to winter blends. Come summer, you see prices generally going up, and you think, oh, they're just ratcheting up because it's driving season. Not exactly. Summer blends cost more to make, again, because of temperature issues, because there's different blends required by the EPA in certain markets. All of that is required. So you expect it to go up. So there's a natural ebb and flow. Even before all this other stuff going on right now, there's a natural ebb and flow. We know prices tend to go down in the fall and early winter. Prices tend to go up right before Memorial Day. That's the way it's always been. So let's start with the obvious. Do you realize that crude oil as a part of the cost of gasoline is only 50% of the gasoline's retail price? 50%. Put a pin in that. Federal and state taxes, marketing and distribution costs, and refining costs and profits make up the rest. Refining costs. The United States has been closing refineries for years. And the refineries are in the wrong place. And here's something that's totally messed up that when I heard it, I didn't believe it, did more research, and it's true. Most of our refining capacity is down in Texas at what they call the Chemical Coast. But guess what? Those refineries are designed to run a heavier crude than the type that comes out of ground in the United States. As a result, that's why we are a major exporter of gasoline. We cannot refine the sweet crude, the light crude that comes out of the Permian Basin or the oil shale fields. It's actually a better grade of crude oil than our refineries in Texas can refine. Is that messed up or what? They've spent billions of dollars to run the heavier crude. And where does that crude come from? Canada. The crude comes from Canada. And I know exactly where. Alberta and oil sands region. The heavier, or what they call sour crude, costs more to refine. It's sticky, it's heavy, it's nasty stuff. Our refineries are optimized to run that stuff. They're not optimized to run what we pull out of the ground in the United States. And you would think that's backwards, don't you? Yet we refine it. We refine that stuff into gasoline, and where is it going? It's leaving the country. Why? Because when the rest of the world, economically, needs gasoline, and they're paying way more for it than even we are, capitalism, they're going to ship the gasoline where they can make the greatest return. And if it's not in the United States, so sad, too bad. Now, let's lay on another level of complexity. Pipelines. Pipelines in the United States are mostly centered in the central part of the United States and west. If you're in the eastern part of the United States, there ain't nearly enough pipelines to get the crude there, let alone refineries there to refine it if and when it gets there. So guess what? They've got to, if you're in New England, if you're in New York, if you're in that way, chances are you're importing resources because the stuff in Texas, Oklahoma, and out that way, they can't get to the coast because nobody wants a crude oil pipeline in their backyard. Nobody does. Nobody wants a nasty, smelly, dangerous refinery in their backyard. And we've been closing both. Looking at that,

0: 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And oh yeah, I left something else out. Refinery upgrades and maintenance. 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You put all of this together and you've got gas prices where we've got them. And as long as that happens, they're going to stay high. And it's ridiculous. I was paying well over $4 a gallon in Chicago. I was almost tempted to walk. In Iowa, it's almost a full dollar cheaper. Because we happen to be at the crossroads of some pipelines, so we're lucky like that. But it's still expensive. It's still 70, 80 cents more a gallon than what we're used to here. All of that because of where we're at. All the inequities in the oil business. All those little problems adding up to where we are now with a major wrench in supply. That's it for this edition of the Tech Mobility Show. I'm Ken Chester. Thanks for making us part of your day. Until next time, keep moving forward at the speed of technology.
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4: The KCRG TV9 First Alert Forecast. Today, see mostly cloudy skies, a slight chance of a shower, a high of 78. Southeast winds at 10 to 20 miles per hour. Slight chance of showers continues into tonight, a low of 60. East-southeast winds at 5 to 15 miles per hour. A slight chance of showers early on Monday, followed by partly cloudy skies and a high of 82. I'm TV9 First Alert Storm Team Meteorologist Quilding.
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3: There. Fox News, I'm Jim Ausman. Here's what's happening. President Trump is reportedly not satisfied with the current peace proposal between the U.S. and Iran. Fox's Alex Hogan at the White House.
4: President Trump has submitted tougher terms to Iran. Iran's top negotiator today says no agreement will be reached until Iran's rights are secured. A White House official tells Fox that President Trump will only make a deal that is good for America and satisfies his red lines. Iran can never possess a nuclear weapon. It's a different story coming out of Tehran. Iran's foreign ministry says discussions center on ending the war, not on nuclear plans. Some Democrats this week argue the conflict is only strengthening Iran.
3: The current deal would reopen the Strait of Hormuz and extend the ceasefire for 60 days. That's while negotiators continue talks over Iran's nuclear program. Staying in the Middle East, Israeli troops have captured a strategic mountain topped with a crusader-built castle in southern Lebanon. In the deepest incursion of the country in more than 25 years, the military reported on Sunday. Rescue teams continued their search for two people they believe are still trapped in a cave in Laos. Fox's Stephanie Bennett now.
5: Eight villagers, they entered that cave 11 days ago to prospect for gold before being trapped by flash flooding. One escaped just in time, and he alerted the authorities of the remaining seven. The first man, he was freed on Friday. Then you have on Saturday, the water level had receded just low enough that four others made a quick escape. But shortly after they escaped, that rain started back up, refilling the mine with water. Now, divers say there's several chambers inside that cave yet to explore, but it's muddy water, so visibility is really zero.
3: The five people that have already been rescued are recovering at local hospitals. 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
3: Demonstrations continue at the Delaney Hall Ice Center, where people being detained are on a hunger strike. That's after a violent Saturday night.
10: They used the barricades to charge the police. They were met with direct blasts of tear gas and flashbang grenades. It took about 2 hours of a real back and forth to finally clear the streets. Dozens of canisters of tear gas fired into the air, igniting on the ground. Horses, officers on horseback were used, as well as riot police with shields, trying to push them back towards the end of the night. Demonstrators lighting fires on the streets using placards and signs and debris to try and light those fires. Officials in New Jersey still say it's just a fraction of the protesters who are actually violent.
3: Steve Harrigan reporting there. Department of Homeland Security officials deny claims of poor conditions. They say those inside are receiving three meals per day and clean water. The former Prince Andrew is under investigation again, this time for an alleged encounter with a woman at a royal horse racing festival in 2002. According to the Sunday Times, police are looking at events as they consider wider possible crimes by the former prince. To entertainment now, a legendary singer has canceled shows on a farewell tour.
11: Frankie Valli canceling the remaining shows on the Four Seasons Farewell Tour.
0: Valley posting Friday on social media that he's going to take the rest of the year off to focus on his health. Frankie Valli is the frontman and only original Four Seasons member still performing. His farewell tour, The Last Encores, started in October of 2023. Frankie Valli and the Four Seasons have sold an estimated 100 million records worldwide. Paul Stevens, Fox News.
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12: The KCRG TV9 First Alert Forecast. Today, see mostly cloudy skies, a slight chance of a shower, a high of 78. Southeast winds at 10 to 20 miles per hour. Slight chance of showers continues into tonight, a low of 60. East-southeast winds at 5 to 15 miles per hour. A slight chance of showers early on Monday, followed by partly cloudy skies and a high of 82. I'm TV9 First Alert Storm Team Meteorologist Quill Danka on News Talk 1540 KXEL.
13: This hour, it's 65 degrees from News Talk 1540 KXEL.
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17: Loud,
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17: okay?
18: No, it's actually
17: okay,
18: good. Yeah.
17: Cool. Sorry about that.
18: No, that's all right.
17: Don't
18: thanks.
17: You be blown out
18: thanks.
17: For the whole interview.
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29: Now, in 2019, you're traveling through another dimension. A dimension not only of sight and sound, but of mind. From executive producers Simon Kinberg and Jordan Peele comes the reimagining of a worldwide phenomenon. The all-new Twilight Zone.
17: Welcome to Everything Old is New Again. This is Douglas Viviani with the rather dusk David Cohen.
30: Dusk.
17: Dusk. The best I could do. That's
30: I didn't know that was an adjective. That's a new one.
17: It's another word or a way to describe twilight, if you will.
30: Yeah, no, I know that.
17: Oh, okay. So, and that's what we're focusing a smidge on here today and next week. Do you want to just focus and think about Twilight Zone has been around and is celebrating its 60th year since its original broadcast this year.
30: Wow.
17: I mean, that's amazing. And now we just heard there that there's going to be a reincarnation.
30: Reimagining. If I hear that word one more time, Doug, I'm telling
17: let's
30: you.
17: Let's hope it's not a reimagining. Let's hope that they stick to the original formula.
30: Yeah.
17: And prove that everything old is new again. And if you build upon the foundation of the entertainment of the past and don't lose sight of what made it successful, you'll have a great run with the brand new Twilight Zone on CBS All Access. Just an example that everything old is new again and that we're on the right, I think, wavelength here. It's been consistently on television, this Twilight Zone, for 55 years of reruns. There were two incarnations of television shows, 85-2002. There was one movie in 83. It's been on the radio, by the way, Stacey Keach as the host, since 2002. And it's honored in Disney with a Twilight Zone Tower of Terror ride. Why do I say this? Why do I talk about Twilight Zone? And are we only going to be talking about Twilight Zone today?
30: We are not. Ah. Because this week and next, we're going to explore all things Rod Serling, creator of the Twilight Zone, which included that, but also so much more, because joining us on this journey in time is author Nicholas Parisi, who is here with us in the studio to talk about his book, Rod Serling, His Life, Work, and Imagination, available at Barnes & Noble and Amazon or your local bookstore.
17: Well, you know, and also Nicholas serves on the board of directors of the Rod Serling Memorial Foundation, a charitable organization dedicated to preserving and promoting Rod Serling's legacy. He's also, and this will come into play in a few minutes, or maybe the next show actually, a former staff writer and editor for a magazine we've mentioned before, related to our high school band, the Good Times Magazine.
30: Right.
17: From and on Long Island. Welcome, after all of that, Nick Parisi. Thanks for joining us.
0: Thank you, Doug. I'm very happy to be here, and good to see you, Dave.
17: There we go. We met over at the Long Island Geek Convention. If you go back on our YouTube, you know, version of the show, you could see on our YouTube channel the Geek Convention, and we saw Nick there promoting his book, which, by the way, I have a copy here that I'm going to ask to be autographed later on. On the air, I'm saying that. He's going to, on the air.
30: I can't say no.
17: What's the answer? Oh, he said, so now you have it. We'll be walking away with an autograph. I'm happy about that. Rod Serling is life, work, and imagination. This is a tome. This is a volume. This is 500.
30: You can kill somebody with that book.
17: 550 pages or so, but I'm telling you, you're not going to want to put this thing down. This is one of these books that is so interesting because you know Rod Serling from The Twilight Zone, but maybe if you're not a huge nut about entertainment like all of us in this room, you may not know that he was involved in lots of other things.
30: Sure.
17: Further, you're going to hear behind-the-scenes stories about what went on. But before we go to anything else...
30: Yeah, are we going to let Nick talk?
17: Yeah,
30: or
17: let's Nick
30: going
17: say
30: on
17: something.
30: Here. Okay.
17: Tell us... For those who don't know or aren't initiated, who's Rod Serling and why should we care?
0: Well, Rod Serling, Doug, thank you, is he was clearly the most prestigious and most honored writer in television history before The Twilight Zone. Before The Twilight Zone ever aired, Rod Serling was the top of the heap as far as television writers went. He had just won 3 consecutive Emmy Awards in 1955, 56, and 57, and The Twilight Zone debuted in 1959. So he was the most recognizable, the most outspoken, the most honored, and probably the most prolific writer in television history. He wrote over 250 scripts that were produced for television or radio and feature films. And, of course, in the middle of this career, and it's remarkable how close to the exact middle of his career it was, he created probably the most influential television series of all time in The Twilight Zone. So it's an incredible career that he had, particularly in television. And I don't think there's any other television writer whose career can quite be measured in the same way that Rod Serling's can. It's really a phenomenal body of work.
17: Now, if you were to ask, because you've gone through, let's be clear, before I even ask this question, you've gone through a lot of unpublished manuscripts, unpublished writings. Tell us what you did to research this book.
0: Yes, well, the book took about 4 years of research and writing. And what I did was one thing that someone like me had an advantage, in regards to is that Rod Serling left behind an incredible amount of material. He left behind this incredible paper trail that you can actually go through. The primary archive of Serling material is in Wisconsin. It's at the Madison State Historical Society, and Serling donated about 81 boxes of material to the Historical Society. And you can go there. You can go there and go through all of it, and includes produced manuscripts, unproduced manuscripts. It includes correspondence, contracts, letters, all sorts of miscellanea. They just recently digitized 20,000 hours, I think, of dictabelt recordings that Rod Serling had recorded throughout his career. So it's an amazing archive of stuff. And then there are other archives. I went to that one. I went to the archive at UCLA when Rod was living in Hollywood, basically. He donated a bunch of stuff to UCLA, so there's a bunch of stuff there. When he was teaching at Ithaca College, he donated a bunch of stuff to Ithaca College. So those were the three main archives that I went through. And then on top of that, I went to his alma mater, Antioch College in Yellow Springs, Ohio. And I found some really, really interesting stuff about his college career there that I had never seen published anywhere else. So I did go through, absolutely everything that I could get a hold of. And this is it. This
17: and
0: is what,
17: that's
0: what
17: why
0: the result
17: this book
0: was.
17: Has all of, you know, so detailed. It has, I shouldn't say all, but it has a peek into all of those sources here, which is very cool. For example, when he was speaking, and we're jumping ahead a little bit, but when he was speaking about his second or other series, The Night Gallery, later on, he was a little upset because they weren't using all of the scripts and all that. There's a note there exactly what he wrote to the, I guess you'd say, the producers and or the TV station, whatever it was, and said, listen, listen, guys, if you don't want me to write anymore, that's fine, man, because you turned down a lot of my scripts. I'll just do the narration. That's cool. And they said, no, we still want four more scripts from you. But I'm saying something little like that. That's in that book. It's just a little piece of it. Like, it's amazing that all that stuff is in this book, to hear that.
0: Yeah, because Rod Serling kept all that stuff. It's amazing. he was the type of guy, he responded to every fan letter he ever received, I think. He really did. And he kept it. He kept everything. He kept every fan letter he ever got, and he responded personally. I mean, personally signed letters that he sent to people. If you wrote to Rod Serling to bash him about something, he'd be more apt to respond to you. I mean, that's just the way he was. He would say, and he would thank you for it. He would say, you know, thank you for your thoughtful letter, if it was a thoughtful letter, and respond to whatever your criticism was.
17: And
0: so
17: he seemed to keep his ego in check, I'm going to say, because he was very, if you see, even on YouTube, there's a lot of interviews, he always knows the names of the people that he's talking to, and he's in a group, one of them, with like five different students, he knows everyone's name, and he'll use their names all the time. When they respond to him in UCLA, he's doing a lecture, and somebody mistakes him, or mistakes an episode that he wrote for someone else, whatever it might be, he's very self what would you say? Self-affecting. He's not one that's going to be a pushover either. If he didn't like an actor or didn't like something that was going on, right? The general public, he'll tell you that, right? I mean, he was pretty cool that way.
0: Oh yeah, he was. He from all I wish I could have met him. I was 5 years old when he died, So, but from all indications, he was an incredibly personable guy. He liked people, So exactly what you said. When he was talking to people, he would look them in the eye and listen to what they said. And he was never the type of guy to to take the air of a star and some kind of an attitude or something. He really did relish the interaction with students if he was teaching, or with the people in the audience if he was giving a lecture.
17: Exactly. And just to give a little peek into what we were talking about in the future, see if you remember this episode.
1: 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We will be taking off in 3 minutes.
3: Mr. Chambers, don't get on that ship. The rest of the book, To Serve Man, it's a cookbook.
17: One of the most memorable Rod Serling episodes. I hate to cut everybody short here, but we're up against the wall of commercials here. We'll be back right after this on Everything Old is New Again with Nick Parisi. And we're going to dive into lots of things, but the next section, let's talk a little Twilight Zone. And then we'll talk about Rod Serling's Life, Work, and Imagination, a book by Nick Parisi. Everything Old is New Again. We'll be back right after this.
4: 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Beyond that, we
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17: Ah, this stop right here is Willoughby. No, it's not the next stop, Willoughby. This is Everything Old is New Again. David Cohen.
30: Doug Viviani doing a show about Rod Serling.
17: Who doesn't do a Rod Serling imitation, by the
30: Everybody
17: way?
30: Everybody does. even if you've never seen him, you know the imitation and you can imitate the imitation.
17: I remember Dan Aykroyd's on Saturday Night Live. Remember that
30: sure,
17: one?
30: Sure, yeah.
17: It was great. We're here with Nicholas Parisi, who is the author of a great book. You've got to get into reading this. It's just released on Amazon. Rod Serling, His Life, Work, and Imagination. You're going to learn about the Twilight Zone, yes, but you'll learn about a lot more, and we're going to get into all that in the next two shows. Right now, let's hear from Rod Serling himself here and speak about what are the two best Twilight Zone shows in his mind.
2: I thought the two best shows we did, one I wrote, one I didn't write. One was an original by Dick Matheson called The Invaders with Agnes Moorehead, which was in a sense pure science fiction with a very O. Henry-ish twist. And the other was an adaptation of mine, of a Lucille Fletcher's a short story called Time Enough at Last, about a myopic bank teller who, at the end of the world, breaks his glasses just when he's able to read all that he's ever wanted to read, which was sheer, pure, beautiful irony.
17: So here he is on an interview, and he did lots of nice interviews and very thoughtful individual. Nicholas, did you hear some of these interviews in your research or what?
0: Absolutely, every one of them, yes.
17: Okay.
0: Yes, and I had plenty that you are not going to find on YouTube also,
17: right.
0: Yeah.
17: No, it's interesting that to hear the writer of an iconic show be so honest as to say, I liked these two, and of course he has some others, but these two the best, like, ask Roddenberry what's his best Star Trek. He's not going to tell you.
0: Well, Rod Serling, for those who don't know, he was his own worst critic. He was his own harshest critic. He was incredibly critical of his own work throughout his career, before and after The Twilight Zone and during. So he was absolutely going to give you an honest answer about things. I mean, at one point in the Twilight Zone's run, he summed up the series as being a third of them were shows I could be proud of, a third of them were passable, and a third of them were dogs. That was his estimation, and I think he's way off on the third being dogs.
17: Right.
0: I think he's probably right about a third of them being classics, but way more of them are perfectly fine, good shows, not dogs, you know, so. Yeah.
17: Now, he mentioned O. Henry. Was he a fan of O. Henry? Did he talk about him at all? Because there are some O. Henry type of things that he did with these endings sometimes.
0: Yes, I'm certain he was a fan because he did mention the O. Henry-esque twist often enough to know that he was, you know, giving homage to that type of a writer.
30: Well, let's explain who, because, a lot of our listeners might not know O. Henry.
17: He's a writer from back in the day and had twist endings that were very thoughtful.
0: Known for that type
17: Like,
0: of
17: for
0: ending,
17: example,
0: yes.
17: The Honeymooners did that one show which is a twist on the O. Henry, where there was a Christmas show where they're searching and, for presents, and Ralph gives up his bowling ball, and Alice in turn to buy Alice a gift, and meanwhile, Alice bought him a bowling ball bag.
0: Or a bowling bag ball.
17: A bowling bag ball. of course, that wasn't the O. Henry story. There's another.
0: But that is the gift of the Magi.
17: Right.
0: And to bring it around, Rod Serling actually wrote an adaptation of The Gift of the Magi in the late 60s, actually after The Twilight Zone. And I honestly don't know exactly what it was written for, but it never was produced.
17: I would love to have seen that.
0: Yeah.
17: So then, obviously, he certainly was
0: certainly
17: aware of O. Henry.
0: Yes, yes.
17: And that just goes to show you a little bit, but Everything Old is New Again. Like, certainly, I would love to have asked him, did you have in mind at least the foundation of what O. Henry did, 1800s, I think?
0: I believe so.
17: That he did when you would you have been influenced by that thought process or the one books that you've stories you've read of that author? I don't know if we have the
0: answer. I think it was a conscious decision. Maybe not. I mean, the twist was a conscious decision.
17: Right.
0: You know, he had written twist endings before The Twilight Zone. We can get into that.
17: Yes.
0: But yes, so he definitely had that particular in mind.
17: Let's just refresh our memory now as to The Invaders. Agnes Moorehead, by the way, was an actress with Orson Welles in the 30s. She was in Citizen Kane as Orson Welles' character's mom. Later, she was in Bewitched as Samantha's mother in the 60s, and here she is in The Invaders. Let's see if you remember this.
9: Come in, Central Control. The ship's destroyed. Incredible race of giants here. Too powerful. Stay away.
17: What's the twist there, Nicholas Parisi?
0: The twist is that we believe that this woman is on Earth being attacked by aliens, and it turns out that she's on another planet being attacked by Earth astronauts.
17: And destroys the ship.
0: And destroys the ship and everything else, yes.
17: Now, is there anything behind the scenes that's in the book, or any discussions that you know, his thought process in presenting this?
0: That particular episode, no. As he mentioned, Richard Matheson had written that one, and I believe he just took it, you know, basically, there was... Rod Serling very rarely changed anything that those writers wrote. I mean, not a word, you know. So I'm sure he just accepted that script as it was written.
17: Now, was he the one in this show? He would be the first, what they call showrunner these days, right?
0: Exactly,
17: that's the famous term now.
0: Right.
17: Would he have been the one that hired either all or some of these writers?
0: Absolutely. He was involved in every aspect of The Twilight Zone, and he hired Richard Matheson and Charles Beaumont from the get-go, and George Clayton Johnson kind of came along with them. It was almost a tag-along. So he hired them explicitly right from the beginning.
30: Did he know? He obviously knew them prior, right?
0: Yes. The story is, and I do believe this, that Ray Bradbury actually suggested them to him, and he invited them to the screening of the pilot. He had written the pilot, Where Is Everybody?, and he invited them to it, and they talked afterward, and they hit it off, and he just sensed that they were good for the show, and it turned out to be a brilliant decision.
17: And how was he a manager of them, though? You said he said to them, go ahead, write, give me script. Did he ever turn them down? Did he just
30: edit them
17: without changing a word?
0: Yeah, I got to tell you, as far as I can tell, he never turned down a script from either of those guys, and both of them, Beaumont particularly, was amazed that the shows were produced as he wrote them without a word being changed. It was so unheard of in television, especially, you know, the story that Charles Beaumont tells is that when he turned in his first script, which was Perchance to Dream, an episode about a man who is having a nightmare. He has a heart condition. He's having a dream about being on a roller coaster, and he can't take it because his heart is going to give out on him. And Serling told him, go ahead, write the story however you see it. You know, don't worry about the little old lady in Dubuque. You know, she'll get it. Don't worry about her. And Beaumont says, you know, he wrote the script thinking, oh, this is going to be changed. You know, they're never going to accept it like this. And it was aired verbatim, you know, word for word, not a word changed. So that's how he dealt with those writers.
17: And that's what he always wanted from his, I'm going to say bosses, but sponsors. Like, he didn't want to, he was always fighting with the sponsors to not put the can of Coke in the back, but also to be able to say what he wanted to say. And I guess that's part of the reason why he created the show.
0: Absolutely. Yes, yeah. To have that freedom.
17: Okay, so now let's take a look at what was the other one was mentioned was Time Enough at Last. If you haven't seen this one, I gotta ruin the ending.
10: You gotta watch Time this. Enough at Last. That's not fair. That's not fair at all. There was time now. There was all the time I needed. That's not fair.
11: The best laid plans of mice and men.
17: There you go. And that's Burgess Meredith, of course, from Batman the Penguin, from Rocky, Mickey the Trainer, and many others. That was one of course, his most favorite presentations.
0: Yes. I mean, we could do a whole show on Time Enough at Last. Mm-hmm. It's certainly one of my favorites, and it was, you know, I would caution you about that particular clip where he says this and Invaders were his two favorites. I mean, it's kind of like when you ask John Lennon what his favorite Beatles song was, and if you don't like his answer, wait till tomorrow and ask him again, you know? So he always had different favorites, but this was certainly one of them, and it's that ending. I mean, I get chills just from hearing a little glimpse, you know, a clip of it there. I mean, Burgess Meredith is tremendous in it, and it's just the ending just punches you in the gut. It really is. It's a harrowing ending.
17: And I did go through a number of interviews, and there was another interview. He listed like five shows.
0: Yeah.
17: I think it was in Los Angeles, UCLA. So you're right about that. But just for kicks, let's have a little bit of a quiz here. I've got a couple seconds left. I have four shows. You're going to hear David Cohen is going to go up against Nicholas Parisi, the David versus Goliath here. And we're going to see there's a compilation of four clips of four shows. Name either the title, the star, or the ending. Yeah. Okay, you ready?
30: Yeah.
17: Yes.
10: Won't somebody take a lamp or a bottle or something and end this?
12: You're a very bad man. He was a bad man. And you mustn't think bad thoughts about me either, or I'll do the same thing to you.
13: What does it say, Archie?
14: What did he write?
13: Why didn't he say something?
16: I knew I would not be able to keep my part of the bargain. So 1 year ago, I had the nerves to my vocal cords severed.
18: Now, you see, I hope, why you must say nothing of what you've seen and heard here.
19: Well, isn't it possible you might have made a mistake?
18: No, think of the peace of the world these last 5 years.
20: Let us begin to build the statue again.
21: I am the god of Donnerstein!
1: What do you got?
14: A tiny little man.
1: Well, you're crushed to death.
17: There you go. Just some random ones. David Cohen's lost a little bit there. Sorry about that, Mr. Cohen. I'll give you the first, and I will give you a hint. The first one.
30: There were four. Yeah, I don't need a hint. For the first one?
17: Yes.
30: I knew that right away.
17: Which is?
30: That was Wish Him Into the Cornfield, Bill Mumy and the kid.
17: It's a Good Life, right? They did that one again in the movie, actually, right, Nicholas?
0: Yes, they did.
17: All right, how about, David, the second one, did you at least recognize the voice of somebody there you may recognize from Lost in Space?
30: No, I mean, Mr. Smith.
17: Doctor. All right, so there you go. Dr. Smith. One of the actors.
30: But I remember the episode, but I don't remember the name of the
17: Nicholas.
30: Episode.
0: The episode is called The Silence.
17: And that's a great one. He loves that one, too. He mentioned that one a number of times about making the bet, and then cuts his vocal cords so he can win the bet. But meanwhile, the twist is the guy that made the bet doesn't have the money to pay him off.
30: Right.
17: And then, all right, David, the third one, it's about a devil. Huh? Remember this?
30: About the devil?
17: Yeah.
30: Because I couldn't tell from the
17: John Carradine's
30: quotes.
17: Got the devil locked up, and some visitor comes and doesn't believe Carradine and is convinced by the devil to release him from jail. And what happens, Nicholas, after that?
0: He turns out to be right. It was the devil, and he spends the rest of his life trying to recapture him.
17: Pretty
30: it's
17: cool.
30: Called, I couldn't, yeah, I do remember
17: that's
30: that.
17: Such an underrated episode, I think.
0: It was probably my favorite for years and years. Right now, I'd probably put it at number two.
17: What's number one?
0: Wow. Walking Distance.
17: Oh, okay. We'll talk about that. And the last one is, they mentioned the name at the end of the episode.
30: Yeah, no.
17: Little People, which is, again, one of these where you visit a planet and people are big or small. What happens there, Nicholas?
0: Well, an astronaut gets some megalomaniacal tendencies about these little people being their god, and then, of course, some giants show up and show them who's boss.
17: Exactly. We'll be back on Everything Old is New again. We'll continue all things, let's say, Rod Serling. And I'm going to have a great time here with Nicholas Parisi, the author of Rod Serling, His Life, Work, and Imagination, available everywhere.
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21: The pills are GLP-1 medications, not injections, but oral medications. Former CEO of X, Linda Yaccarino, is now CEO of telehealth company eMed. She talked to Bloomberg News at the Milken Global Conference about eMed and the overwhelming demand for weight loss drugs.
22: One of the biggest adopters or segments are men because they have hesitancy when it comes to injections.
21: In March of 2026, eMed raised $200 million, bringing its valuation to more than $2 billion. The company will use the funds to expand its AI platform and fund new models for employers, including GLP-1 access.
22: We're kind of in a moment that now breaking the cost curve, that time is here. We're able to do that.
21: Yaccarino says 50% of people get their health benefits through their employer, and only one in five employers cover GLP-1s. Amy Morris, Bloomberg Radio.
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26: The KCRG TV9 First Alert Forecast. A passing shower tonight with a low near 59. Winds are out of the east-southeast at 5 to 15. Tomorrow, a chance for a spotty shower early in the day, then partly cloudy with a high near 82. Winds are out of the east at 5 to 15. Tomorrow night, mostly clear with a low near 55. I'm TV9 First Alert Storm Team meteorologist A.J. Rickman on News Talk 1540 KXEL.
24: This hour, it's 65 degrees from News Talk 1540 KXEL.
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27: This is the prize-winning screenplay of Requiem for a Heavyweight by the famous writer Rod Serling. Within these pages is a gallery of some of the most provocative characters ever conceived. From the alleys and asphalt of New York City, from the fiery brilliance of four great stars, comes a motion picture of deep insight and crashing impact.
17: Not a great promo, David Cohen. I don't know if that caught your attention or not.
30: Well, those promos back then, by the time they got around to telling you what they were promoting, it's like you were half asleep.
17: Speaking of which, we're here on Everything
2: Starring
17: Old.
2: Some of the famous blah, blah, blah.
0: It's like, get to the point.
17: No excitement. That was a promo for Requiem for a Heavyweight, which was on TV with Playhouse 90 in 1956. Later on in the movie theaters with Anthony Quinn, Jackie Gleason, Mickey Rooney, Julie Harris in 62. We're here with Nicholas Parisi, the author of Rod Serling's Life, Work, and Imagination, available at Amazon.com for sure, or go to Barnes & Noble, pick it up right now. Why not? Matter of fact, while our radio show is on, walk into Barnes & Noble, nice and loud, coming out of your pocket, let's say, and promote our show as well, because this is well worth it, because we're talking all things Rod Serling. That is a work that I think is overlooked these days. You can find Requiem for a Heavyweight on YouTube and both versions, but I think it's very interesting that we spoke a little bit before that Rod Serling had no problem calling people out, and he did not like the version that you usually see if you're going to pull this up, which is the Jackie Gleason version, which starred Anthony Quinn, because he says it was badly directed, poorly performed except for Mickey Rooney and Jackie Gleason. I thought Tony Quinn was not right for it. He liked Jack Palance and gave it considerably more dignity in the live version than Tony Quinn did. And that is a direct quote right out of the book, Rod Serling, His Life, Work, and Imagination. Nicholas, what's that about?
0: Yeah, Requiem for a Heavyweight, I think, was, you know, we talked about what his favorite Twilight Zone episodes were before, but Requiem for a Heavyweight, I think, is without question Rod Serling's favorite piece of work that he did. He loved the script, and he loved the original Playhouse 90 performance with good reason. It really is a brilliant script, and it was a brilliant performance by Jack Palance. But yes, his affection for it did not quite extend to the movie, and I tend to agree with him. I think that Tony Quinn was just wrong for the part it was in, and he was the weak link in that movie, and when you're the star and you're the weak link of the movie, it kind of, you know, the movie falls apart around it. But having said that, I do like the feature film version as well. I like the TV version better, but I think the feature film has a lot of things going for it as well. It's just not quite as effective as the TV version.
17: I can see that, but I still think it's worthwhile.
30: Is the TV version available?
17: Yes.
30: To see?
17: Yes, it's YouTube has it, and in fact they restored it. So look for Playhouse 90 Requiem for a Heavyweight. It'll come right up.
30: Do you remember they played that in high school? In school they played.
17: Which
30: it was
17: version?
30: In the auditorium. I think it was Jack Palance. I remember him in it. In the high school auditorium, they had that. You and I went to see it. Yeah.
17: And what'd we think?
30: It was great.
17: Wow. How about that for a problem with my memory? But I always have loved it. Maybe that's where it came from. There were some Rod Serlings where he talked about boxers, one with a mechanical boxer, another one with a gentleman that was retiring as a boxer, and a little boy was praying for him. So he had an affinity for boxing unto itself.
0: He did. He did some boxing himself when he was in the military. He was a featherweight boxer, and he did pretty well, actually. And he always had an affection for boxers because he felt that they were perfect vehicles to tell this type of story about anybody who has dedicated their life to one particular pursuit, and then they get to the point where they just can't do that anymore, and now what do they do? Who are they at that point? So he found a way to tell these stories through those particular characters.
17: And a lot of them have a lot of heart. Yes. A lot of episodes do, of course. But the episodes with the boxes maybe I'm wrong, but it seemed to put forward presentation that these people are perfect for, to show a sad but also maybe a side of their life, but also a turnaround with something can change and make things better for them.
0: Yes, and he did like the dichotomy, the fact that you're in this brutal sport and yet you have a gentleness to you and an inner dignity that he could show through those characters.
17: That's a great way to put it. That's why you're the author. Here we go. Let's take a listen to Rod Serling on Dennis Hopper. I thought this was very interesting and very straightforward.
3: I remember the show vividly. It was called He's Alive. No, I thought it was one of the best written scripts, completely pissed away by the performance of Dennis Hopper. I must tell you this in utter frankness, and I'll say it to Mr. Hopper as well. It was a most uncontrolled, undisciplined performance, which took considerably more thespic talent than the young man had at the time. It needed a very restrained performance, and Dennis started to cry in reel one. And it was simply emotionally no place to go.
17: So he was, I mean...
30: What was he talking about?
0: He was talking about an episode called He's Alive. It was one of the hour-long episodes of the fourth season that Rod particularly liked. And, yeah, he did not he liked the script. He didn't like Dennis Hopper's performance, obviously.
17: I think it was something with Hitler feeding words into this character.
0: It's about a neo-Nazi rabble-rouser who is becoming better at his craft, so to speak, because he's taking kind of direction from this ghost-like figure in the shadows, and you find out that the ghost-like figure in the shadows is the ghost of Adolf Hitler, who's giving him these, you know, pep talks on how to do this.
17: But if you look at it, we'll talk about the actors in next week's show that he worked with, but I can't help but say, you know, Dennis Hopper is very revered these days, and he's done lots of movies, and Apocalypse Now, and so forth, but, you know, not everybody's perfect, but he wasn't afraid to say it right out, and I think he was right about, what do we know, but you know, what do I know? But he was right about what I've heard him say about most actors, positive and negative. He seemed to be in tune, not only as a writer, but as a larger figure, as a, I guess you're going to say a critic, but as someone that's attuned to acting.
0: Sure, and especially when we're talking about The Twilight Zone as a producer, you know, because right. He was the one who hired Dennis Hopper, I'm sure. Well, you know, there's a whole other story, but in the fourth season, he wasn't quite as involved in the series as he had been. But yeah, so he saw him in that frame of mind also.
17: Now, he also was involved with writing the screenplay for someone else's work, but it was very interesting, the dialogue that he is able to present in something called 7 Days in May, which starred Burt Lancaster, Kirk Douglas, Frederick March in 1964. Listen to a little bit about this, and again, this is something that you really should listen to. It's even relevant to this day, I think.
4: This is the astounding story of a military plot to overthrow the government of the United States.
5: Are you sufficiently up on your Bibles to know who Judas was?
6: Yes, I know who Judas was. He was a man I worked for and admired until he disgraced the 4 stars on his uniform.
17: Now, the New York Times said about that, in a sense, Rod Serling's excellent screenplay is a hymn to American democracy. It mixes inspiration with excitement, confidence, and fear, and concludes that we the people should be vigilant but not afraid. Now, he won a Writers Guild Award for that. You tell me, this is something that I think is overlooked these days, no?
0: It is. And when we're talking about Rod Serling, again, the interesting thing just about his body of work in its totality is that he is so tied to the Twilight Zone that everything else is overlooked. You know, he's one of these people who there are people who will be amazed that he wrote anything other than the Twilight Zone. So that's incredible. And with 7 Days in May in particular, yeah, this is one that does not deserve to be overlooked. This is a classic film, a great film. And the amazing thing to me about 7 Days in May, about the screenplay, is that when Rod Serling wrote this, you know, it was after the third season of the Twilight Zone, and the Twilight Zone was not immediately renewed for the fourth season, and he went back to Antioch College in Yellow Springs. He wanted to take a break. He took a sabbatical and he went to teach. He went to teach at Antioch, and you know, while he was there, oh, by the way, he cranked out the screenplay for 7 Days in May, easily the finest screenplay of his career. So it's an amazing testament to just his work ethic and just how productive he was.
17: Exactly, and he wasn't immune to what was going on around him. He knew all about what was happening in the various fields of especially science fiction, including Star Trek.
7: Star Trek, I thought, was again a very inconsistent show, which at times sparkled with true ingenuity and pure science fiction approaches, and other times was more carnival-like and very much more the creature of television than the creature of a legitimate literary form.
17: So, and I don't disagree with that. The third season of Star Trek was poor. And he was talking about the project in general. Now, again, he's talking about someone else's work. Gene Roddenberry was respected in the time. He didn't have a problem doing that. Rod Serling, when he passed away, Gene Roddenberry in California did a eulogy for Rod Serling and said, no one could know Serling or view or read his work without recognizing his deep affection for humanity, his enthusiastic curiosity about us, and his determination to enlarge our horizons by giving us a better understanding of ourselves. So even though he had criticism of fellow people in the industry, they certainly respected what he had to say. And by the way, I got all this from this book. You need to know that.
30: Well, he wasn't going to trash him at his eulogy. I mean,
17: well, why was he asking? Why did he even do it? If someone trashes you, why would you do the eulogy if you didn't care about him?
0: They were friends. He and Roddenberry, and And we should point out that directly before that quote that you gave, Serling was trashing his own show, because he was saying that The Twilight Zone was a mixed bag, and sometimes it was great, sometimes it wasn't. So he said, yeah, Star Trek, same thing. It was a mixed bag. Sometimes it was great, sometimes it wasn't. So he would trash himself, and he would trash other people.
17: I think the message, it's nothing wrong with being honest.
0: Exactly.
17: It's your straightforward opinion.
30: And I'm getting the impression, Nick, that if Rod was alive today and in tune with culture and what's happening, he'd be big on Twitter, and I mean, he would not be afraid to speak his mind.
0: Oh, well, no, Rod Serling was never afraid to speak his mind. I mean, he thought it was his obligation to speak his mind, especially as an artist, but even more basically as a citizen. He thought if you told him, you know, don't talk about politics or religion, he would say, you're a fool. Yeah, of course I'm going to talk about politics or religion. It's what's important. I'm going to tell me to speak my mind. If you want to listen to it, that's fine, but I'm going to speak my mind. And that's what he was all about.
17: We're going to continue speaking our mind on all things Rod Serling right after this. Everything old, do again.
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10: This is Seth Liebson for townhall.com. With the end of commencement season, it is worth considering what advice a generation of youth more in need of sober and serious advice than at any other time in our history should hear. Professor Jonathan Haidt has pointed out, having given our children smartphones, we are now engaged in the largest uncontrolled experiment humanity has ever performed on its own children. Major corporations now spend billions of dollars. Their primary mission? Getting as many children as glued to screens for as long as possible. Humanity is being stolen from our youth at great costs and great prices. Former Senator and University President Ben Sasse, diagnosed with cancer, expected to die this year, is giving every audience he can his final lessons about life. It is as beautiful as it is selfless. Watch a 60 Minutes interview. Everything we need to know about life and how to live meaningfully is there. His main concern, quote, these super devices in our pockets that have distracted us from some of the most fundamental human activities and aspirations of life.
8: Explore. 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
15: This is Everything Old is New Again, America's entertainment pop culture talk show with Douglas Viviani and David Cohen.
11: I'm not a writer, but I've got this idea. And if you could just write it, well, that's not the key question. The key question is, can you sit down and write it? And then, of course, they're hung up by style and technique, which is hardly of the essence. It's story that counts. It's heart. It's feeling. It's reality. It's the capacity for the printed word or the spoken word to move you. These are the key things.
17: Oh, that's Rod Serling himself talking about people coming up to him and saying, I got a great idea. Could you just write it for me? Like, we all have great ideas. What he's saying, I think, is pretty significant, is go ahead and write it. Nick Parisi is here with us, and he's written Rod Serling, His Life, Work, and Imagination, a great, great book. Nicholas, what do you take away from that comment?
0: Well, that is, yeah, that you put it perfectly, is that that's one of the writers, one of the dreaded, things that writers get approached with all the time, because people who don't write think that, the idea is the big thing, like, oh, I got this great idea. Well, writers have ideas constantly. Writers get ideas all day long. They do not need your ideas. The hard thing is sitting down and putting it on paper. I mean, Rod Serling, I think in that same quote, he says the easiest thing in the world to do is to get an idea. The hardest thing to do is to put it down on paper. So that's what he was talking about.
17: Right. He says something like, it wasn't his quote, but he loves the idea of somebody who says, writing's not difficult. I go into my office, I put, back in the day, put paper into the typewriter, and I bleed. and that's part of it. I think that he also was very prophetic at times. He really knew science fiction, and he knew literature. He knew, of course, the field that he was in. It wasn't a mistake. But listen to what he has to say about a young, well, let's leave it a secret and see who can think about who is he talking about here?
3: And this old saw of science fiction appealing only to a small coterie of intellectuals or non-intellectuals, whichever the case may be, is simply phony, because 2001 is a case in point. One of the big grocers at Metro released this rather obscure film shot by a kid, I think, who originally went to UCLA.
1: Equinox?
3: THX. Big box office smash. Very, very successful film.
17: David Cohen, do you know who he's talking about? THX 1138 is the movie.
30: I mean, no, I don't.
0: Kind of looks like you a little
17: there
0: bit.
17: There you go. Yeah, with the beard. Drum roll. Star Wars creator himself, George Lucas,
30: really.
17: So in 72, he's at a lecture in, I think, UCLA, and he's bringing this up. Nicholas.
0: Yeah, I'm glad you played that, because I was impressed by that as well. I didn't get to quote that in the book, but yes, I mean, he recognized something in George Lucas right from the beginning. That's pretty amazing.
17: Hmm. Yeah, it's unbelievable. So let's turn a little bit towards writing. I mean, he recognized the creation of great writing. He loved literature. I think you could say that he wanted to present literature, if this makes sense, on television.
0: Yeah, I think that's exactly how I would put it. In fact, you know, the Twilight Zone, again, particularly, I mean, when I was a kid, I began watching the Twilight Zone when I was 9 or 10 years old. And even at that age, one of the things that appealed to me, one of the things that drew me into the show was the language, just the way the language was used. And I may not have known the word at the time, but the word was literary. It was a literary show. It was just so well written. And these people spoke in ways that you just didn't hear on other television shows. And so Rod Serling was all about that. He was about the language, and you could hear it when he speaks. I mean, Rod Serling was such an incredibly well-spoken man because he was that thoughtful and he was that careful about using the language.
17: I hate to say this, when you listen to him speaking on YouTube all over the place, right? And then you listen to, I don't want to use names, but you use some writers of television today as they're presented, if they even do it, by the way. Most of them, you don't even hear from the writers. We've had them on this show, Kevin Burns, who, you know, is prolific and is well-spoken, but there's some others that aren't so much so. And I think it's interesting how, to me, it stood out like, wow, this is what we need to hear more of from all writers.
0: Yeah, just so articulate and so able to to give the essence of what the art of writing is.
17: Or how about, what is the obligation of a writer?
12: The principal obligation you have as the writer is to go to a climax which interests and excites, and if it doesn't satisfy, at least makes an audience sit up and take notice of it. It must also be valid.
17: What does that mean? Must be valid? Something the characters would do within their characteristics when faced with an unusual circumstance?
0: Yeah, that's exactly what he's talking about there. He's talking about not having an ending that is contrary to what you had just developed over the course of a half an hour or an hour or whatever it may be. You can have a twist ending, but if you have a twist ending that doesn't agree with what had come before, it's not going to work. It has to be valid in terms of the character.
17: And we try to be creative. Sometimes we do characters, we do different things, quizzes, whatever, on this show. We try to be creative. I don't know if this will ring a bell for us or not, but let's hear what he has to say about creativity itself.
12: Creativity is an altogether personal thing. It's an art that cannot be taught normally. It's a demanding, frustrating, challenging facet of the human experience. The instinct of creativity must be followed by the act, the physical act, of putting it down for a sense of permanence.
17: Well, it doesn't make any sense if you're creative in your own mind and you don't tell anybody the joke, right? Does that make sense?
0: It does. I just told myself
30: a really funny joke, but it doesn't mean anything because I didn't express it out loud.
17: It's only funny to you because you didn't tell it to us, right?
30: Right.
17: But David Cohen, I mean, you know, does that speak to you at all with respect to, you know, being creative? Because you're a very, I think, creative individual.
30: Well, thank you, Dave.
17: Yeah, so well, does that speak to you or no?
30: Yeah, no, absolutely. Absolutely does. I think sometimes you're afraid as an artist to be bold or to do something maybe outside your comfort zone because you're afraid of the reaction to it and the criticism that might happen. But, you know, I think a true artist has to break through that barrier and just express whatever they feel is inside them. And however it spills out, that's what it is, and that's you.
17: And Nicholas Parisi, author of Rod Serling, His Life, Work, and Imagination, do you think that the three Emmys that he won before starting The Twilight Zone may have given him the confidence to fight for these scripts as he wanted them written? Or was it just in his personality from day one when he lived and grew up in Binghamton?
0: Yes and no. I think the first part of it is absolutely correct. Like, not just winning the three Emmys, but just developing the prestige and the stature where he could say, okay, now I'm going to do what I really want to do, and you're not going to be able to tell me, you know, so much, you know, what I should do, because I have the name now and I have the success and I can do this. So it also gave him the financial freedom too. He didn't have to worry about losing, you know, he was already a well off guy at that point. So he could take some risks, and he was going to address, you know, issues like prejudice, and if they fought him on it, yeah, he'd fight back. He'd probably lose, but he would fight back, and he would do that. But the instinct to do that was with him right from the beginning. It's just that, you know, he really couldn't do it to this level until he got to that level of fame.
17: Right, but he had the gravitas to
0: exactly
17: make that part of his life, let's say, and his life's work from Twilight Zone on, if you will, maybe
0: yes.
17: Even a little before. So let's talk about the soul. You talk about social issues. What does he have to say about writing about social issues?
1: What are you dealing with now? In terms of plot points, the world and everything in it, hunger, poverty, the anguish of the human race, of course you're going to over-concern yourself with issues. It's right that you should do so this year, next year, but not 3 years from now. Leave that soapbox behind. Carry with you at all times your sense of caring and your concern, but put it into the mouths of flesh and blood people.
17: Nicholas, what is he speaking of here?
0: Well, the first point I would point out is that he's speaking to a college class.

0: in that he wasn't a writer that was going to write I Dream of Jeannie, and that, I don't mean to pick on, you know, but, you know, it's just a fluff piece. Everything he, if he wrote I Dream of Jeannie, he would write, why is Jeannie not free?
1: I would have like loved that. To have seen him write an episode of I Dream of Jeannie. That would have been cool.
0: It would be great, because he would bring out the social problem or not, you know, what was going on in that arrangement, and try to raise an issue, right? I mean, he would almost be
2: unable to avoid that, doing that. Right. He would have to. You know, that's just his
0: nature.
2: And
0: was that part of the success? Do you think America enjoyed that? And if they did not, why not?
2: Well, I think that it was part of his success in terms of it built his reputation. You know, I mean, these stories about him fighting for certain scripts like Noon on Doomsday and A Town Has Turned to Dust, they were not behind the scenes little squabbles. He went to the media, and the media covered these stories. So the population, they knew about these stories, and I think it built his reputation, gave him the nickname Television's Angry Young Man. And even if he didn't get a chance to tell those stories the way he wanted to, the people knew that he wanted to, you know. So right. And then again, when he got to the Twilight Zone, he was able to do it in the form of allegory and you know, and that analogy. And
0: we've had
2: else.
0: A great time here with Nicholas Parisi. 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
2: That is for the Rod Serling Memorial Foundation.
0: There we go. So we'll be back next week to talk more things Rod Serling. You're going to enjoy this. Stay tuned to Everything Old is New Again. And we'll be back. Nicholas Parisi, Douglas Viviani, and David Cohen. Everything Old is New Again. You've been listening to Everything Old is New Again, America's pop culture entertainment talk show. 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

0: The KCRG TV9 First Alert Forecast. A passing shower tonight with a low near 59. Winds are out of the east-southeast at 5 to 15. Tomorrow, a chance for a spotty shower early in the day, then partly cloudy with a high near 82. Winds are out of the east at 5 to 15. Tomorrow night, mostly clear with a low near 55. I'm TV9 First Alert Storm Team meteorologist A.J. Rickman on News Talk 1540 KXEL.
1: It's 68 degrees from KXEL, where Iowa comes to talk.
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2: And welcome to the 144th program in this Radio's Golden Age series. And special thanks to everyone who joined us this last Friday at the Bookseller in Chicago for the, the launch party of our new novel, Marvels, inspired by the hit comic book of the same name. We had a lovely time talking about our first novel and, of course, about the characters who made it possible. And we realize, of course, that Chicago is a little off the beaten path for some of you listening to us, but we have some other bookstore appearances coming up in the near future about which we're very excited, and if you're within reach, we'd love to see you there. This Thursday evening at 6:30 Eastern Time, we'll be in Kalamazoo, Michigan at This Is a Bookstore. And then 1 week from today, Sunday, June 7th at 2 p.m. Central Time, we'll be at Lion's Tooth in Milwaukee. Then on Thursday, June 18th at 6 p.m. Central Time, we'll be at the Atlas Collective in Moline, Illinois. And the very next night at 6 p.m. Central Time, we'll be at the River Lights Bookstore in Dubuque. And if you're available to join us for any, or, well, probably don't need to come to all of them, but we'd sure love to see you there. And of course, Marvel's The Novelization is available wherever books are sold. Now, having talked a little bit about superheroes, we're going to feature a radio superhero, The Shadow. This is a show that was heard over the Mutual Broadcasting System for Blue Coal back on December the 12th of 1937, with 22-year-old Orson Welles in the role of Lamont Cranston, and Agnes Moorehead as the lovely Margot Lane. Now, there's an article about Orson Welles in the Spring Nostalgia Digest. In it, he recalled how his theatrical commitments meant it was in his contract that he didn't have to attend rehearsals for The Shadow, which basically means that when you listen to this broadcast, you're hearing Orson Welles read the script out loud for the first time, which meant that he might be as surprised by the developments as you, the listener. Well, let's go back to December 12th of 1937 as we tune in to hear Orson Welles on the first half of The Shadow.

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1: December 22nd, 1913, by order of the authority of Devil's Island, you, Pierre Martin, are hereby sentenced to 100 days in confinement solitaire and 100 lashes in the presence of the assembled prisoners as a warning to all who would attempt to escape. Let the punishment begin.
2: I will find the devil who betrayed me.
1: One.
2: I will learn his name.
1: Two.
2: I will kill him.
1: Three.
2: I'll find him. I'll kill him.
1: Four.
2: I'll kill him.
1: Five.

Ladies and gentlemen, we interrupt this program of organ music to bring you a special news flash from our affiliated press service. New York, December 12, 1937. The shadow has been found. Dr. James Evans, world-famous child surgeon, told reporters this afternoon that a wounded man who claimed to be the shadow forced his way into Dr. Evans' private clinic and at the point of a gun forced him to remove a bullet. The wounded man then revealed that he was none other than that mysterious character who has waged a one-man war against crime, the Shadow. Before Dr. Evans could report the case to the police, however, the Shadow mysteriously disappeared. The famous surgeon believes the Shadow has little chance of surviving his wounds. Our organ recital now continues.

0: Hello? Dr. Evans speaking.
1: Dr. Evans, the man you claim to have operated upon was a fake. The real Shadow has not been wounded.
0: The Shadow? You are the Shadow?
1: Yes, Dr. Evans. You don't seem surprised.
0: I'm not. I've been hoping you'd get in touch with me. That statement I issued was false.
1: False? Come now, Dr. Evans. A man of your high standing in the medical world does not issue false statements without very grave reasons.
0: There was a very grave reason. I need your help. An old acquaintance of mine, Raymond Dubril, the financier, has received a death threat.
1: Have him notify the police.
0: No, he refuses to do that.
1: Then let him take the consequences. Unless... Dr. Evans, have you also received a death threat?
0: Yes, I have.
1: Before I made this call, I investigated your past, Dr. Evans.
0: My past is a matter of public knowledge.
1: You were once a political prisoner on Devil's Island. You escaped 20 years ago with three other men. Raymond Dubril, the banker, and Pierre Martin, the concert pianist.
0: Yes, but our convictions were reversed by a high court a year after we escaped.
1: I know it was proved that you three were innocent. But what about the fourth man who escaped with you? A murderer.
0: Jacques Covey. He was caught and sent back to Devil's Island.
1: After the escape, one of you betrayed him to the police.
0: I don't believe that.
1: Why else should he mark you for death?
0: Then you know Covey escaped from Devil's Island a second time 6 months ago?
1: Yes, Dr. Evans.
0: Then you're interested. You'll help?
1: Yes, I will help. But only because your life is in danger, Doctor. The world can ill afford to lose the skill and genius that has saved the lives of countless children.
0: You overestimate my importance, Shadow. But will you help?
1: Yes. When and where does Covey's warning say he will strike first?
0: At Dubril's Long Island estate tonight.
1: How do you know this warning came from Covey?
0: Dubril received a miniature music box in the shape of a coffin in the mail this morning.
1: A musical coffin?
0: Yes. And when the lid of the coffin is raised, the music box plays a tune. A tune Dubril, Martin, Covey, and myself whistled as a danger signal when we were planning our escape from Devil's Island.
1: Where is Dubril, Dr. Evans?
0: At his Long Island estate. Martin is staying with him, and I am driving out there to spend the night. I had hoped you'd come and help.
1: I will help you, Dr. Evans. Tell Dubril and Martin that the Shadow will be there tonight.

0: Oh, good afternoon, Miss Lane.
1: Is Mr. Cranston at home?
0: No, Miss Lane, he's not.
1: You know where I can reach him?
0: Well, he may be at his club.
1: No, I've tried there.
0: His office?
1: Yes, everywhere. Nobody's seen him all day.
0: Oh, is there anything I can do?
1: Be sure and stay here in case he comes home. I'll call you on the phone later.
0: Yes, miss.
1: I've got to find him. I've got to. I've just got to. I've got to find Lamont. Maybe Dr. Evans knows more than he told the newspapers. His office said he might be at home. Number 33. Yes, this is it. Oh, Lamont, I knew they'd shoot you someday.
0: Yes, miss?
1: Is Dr. Evans here? I must see him.
0: I beg your pardon, miss, but are you another reporter?
1: Yes, and I must see Dr. Evans. It's important. It's a matter of life or death.
0: I'm sorry, miss, but Dr. Evans has nothing to say to the press. He's not at home.
1: But I must see him. I must find him.
0: I'm sorry.
1: That car. That's Dr. Evans' car.
0: Yes, miss.
1: Where's he going?
0: I'm not at liberty to say, miss.
1: Never mind. I'll find out myself. Taxi! Taxi!
2: Okay, miss. Where to?
1: Follow that big black limousine, the one with the green cross on the license plate.
2: Well, it's a doctor's car, miss. I may have to break a lot of traffic laws if it goes through red lights.
1: Never mind, I'll pay the fines. Don't lose sight of that car for a minute.
2: Okay, lady, but this is going to be one fast ride.
1: Driver! Yeah? Driver, slow down. That car's turning in at that estate.
2: You want me to do it? Go through the gates after?
1: No, no. Stop here.
2: Okay.
1: Here's $5.
2: Hey, thanks, ma'am.
1: I wonder if this is just a wild goose chase. Lamont couldn't be way out here, not if he's wounded, dying. That car, it sounded like... Oh, but it couldn't be. It is. It's Lamont. Lamont!
3: Margot, what in heaven's name are you doing here?
1: Oh, Lamont, then it wasn't true. You weren't shot. Dr. Evans didn't operate on you.
3: Oh, no, so you heard that news flash, too.
1: The papers are full of it. I tried to find you at the office, at home, at your club, everywhere.
3: I'm sorry, Margot. I should have known you'd worry, but I've had a very busy afternoon. How did you get here?
1: I followed Dr. Evans' car. He just drove through those gates. What's happening, Lamont? Are you trying to find out why he said he operated on the shadow? Is someone impersonating you?
3: No, Dr. Evans did that, knowing I'd get in touch with him. He needs my help in a very special manner.
1: But why? Is someone after him, threatening him?
3: Yes, also the owner of this estate, the banker Dubreuil and Martin, the concert pianist.
1: And you're going to help them?
3: I'm interested in helping Evans. He's a great doctor and a great humanitarian. His life is in danger.
1: Lamont, now that I'm here, is there anything I can do?
3: Yes, Margot, wait in my car. Keep your eye on the house. If you see a light go on and off twice in one of the windows, drive to the nearest payphone and notify the state police to come to the Dubreuil estate.
1: I'll watch for the signal.
3: Fine.
1: I suppose there's no use my asking you to be careful.
3: No, Margot, but I'll try. I'll try to avoid really putting Dr. Evans to the trouble of removing a bullet from the shadow.
4: Dubreuil, stop pounding on the table and cursing Covey.
5: Oh, that's all very well for you to say, Evans. Your turn hasn't come, but it will. If we three sitting here, you or me or Martin, don't get Covey when he comes here tonight, you will be the next on his list. You or Martin.
6: Oh, don't concern yourself about my fate, Dubreuil. I am not afraid of Covey.
5: Oh, you'll change your mind if he manages to kill me, Martin.
6: I wonder what it's like to die. What do you think, Dubreuil? Or do you ever think of anything but your fat stomach and your money?
4: Gentlemen, this is no time to argue. I have something more important to tell you.
6: What is it, Evans? I hear you had quite an experience today. Operated on this man who calls himself the Shadow.
4: Yes. That's what I want to talk to you about.
6: Ah, there's a man, Dubreuil, the Shadow. He might save you from Covey.
5: What could he do? I've had the best private detectives in the country trying to find some trace of Covey ever since he escaped from Devil's Island again 6 months ago.
6: By the way, Dubreuil, I've always wondered who tipped off the police when Covey was hiding after he helped us escape 20 years ago.
5: Covey was a murderer. We were innocent men.
6: And also, who betrayed me, Dubreuil, the time I tried to escape alone the first time?
4: Martin, Dubreuil, now listen to me. A moment ago, we were talking about the Shadow. Well, he isn't dying. I didn't operate on him. I announced that, hoping the real Shadow would get in touch with me.
6: And did he?
4: Yes. And he's coming here tonight to help us.
6: I've always been curious to see this Shadow.
4: You won't see him. No man has ever seen him, but he'll be here.
5: Oh, Evans, for a man of intelligence, you're talking like a fool. The age of ghosts and mystic presences is past.
4: You're wrong, Dubreuil, you're wrong. The Because I am a doctor, I can readily accept the fact that the shadow is a master of the powers of mental suggestion, of mass hypnosis. Recent experiments have proven conclusively that...
5: Rubbish!
7: Allow me to convince him, Dr. Evans.
5: What was that? Who spoke then?
7: The shadow, Dubreel. You do not accept the theory of my power of invisibility, but perhaps you will accept the fact, for I am here.
6: Sit down, Dubreel. You look rather pale.
7: If I am to help you, you will all sit down. Sit at that table there. I understand there is little time to lose. I must know the whole story, the truth, if I am to help you.
4: Do as the shadow says. Sit there, Matta. And you, there, Dubreel.
6: Well, why don't you talk back, Dubreel?
7: Be quiet, Martin. Dr. Evans, I will help you if I can. But there is one gap in the chain of events leading up to this moment.
4: I'll tell you anything I know, Shadow.
7: Then tell me this. When and under what circumstance did Covey first threaten your lives?
4: It was the last day we spent in the open boat in which we escaped from Devil's Island 20 years ago. Storms had blown us off our course. Our food was gone. Our water was exhausted. Covey, the only one who knew how to navigate, was... Well, he was slowly dying from hunger and thirst. I can still remember his cry.
5: Water! Water!
6: Oh, be quiet, Covey. There is no water. The cask is empty.
5: You're lying, Dubreel. All of you. You've been drinking my share. Give me that bucket. Give me a drink of that mud.
4: Don't let it happen. Salt water will kill it.
0: What does it matter, Dr. Evans? 17 days in this open boat. Nights of storm and days of blazing heat.
5: Water. Water. I'm dying, I tell you. Dying. You're not giving me my share. You're stealing my water. Where will you be if I die? I'm the only one that knows navigation.
4: Be patient, Covey. It may rain tonight.
6: We might as well be back on Devil's Island. At least there was bread and water there.
5: Bread? Bread? A crust. Just a crust of bread and water. Water.
4: There's no bread, Covey. The last crust went 3 days ago.
5: You're cheating me. Killing me. You only brought me along to steer the boat. Now you're starving me to death. You don't want me to live. But I will live. I'll get you for this. I'll live to kill every one of you for this. You, Dubreel. You, Martin. You, Evans.
6: Oh, shut him up, Evans. You're a doctor. You know what to do.
8: Look. Martin, Dubreel, look. Seagulls.
9: Oh, what does it matter? We have no guns.
8: I know, but don't you see? The gulls never go far from land or a ship.
6: Oh, you're right, Evans.
8: Look. Look to the west. It's land. Land at last. All right. There, to the southwest. You can see the sun of the mountains. We're saved, free at last. Come back. Sit up. Look. We've sighted land. There'll be food and water plenty for everybody.
5: You tried to kill me, starve me to death, but I'm going to live. I'm going to live until the last one of you is dead. Dead.
4: Yes, we threatened all three of us. And so you see, that's how it all began.
6: And now Covey is free and out to get us, Shadow.
7: But what makes you so sure... It is Covey.
5: Well, it couldn't be anyone else.
6: It's Covey, all right. He sent Dubreel that thing on the table.
7: That oblong box?
4: Yes, Shadow. Notice its shape. It's a miniature coffin, beautifully carved.
6: Covey was a woodcarver. He was always handy with a knife.
7: But still, it does not follow that he was the one.
4: Except for one thing, Shadow. When the lid of the coffin is raised, it's a music box. And that tune it's playing was the warning signal we used while planning our escape from Devil's Island.
6: Remember, only the four of us knew it. Dubreel, Covey, Evans, and myself.
5: Oh, stop it, Evans. Stop that cursed thing. Stop it, I tell you. I can't stand it.
6: So you have a conscience, eh, Dubreel? That danger refrain recalls the past, doesn't it?
5: Stop talking about it.
6: It looks as though Covey meant business, doesn't he?
5: Don't sit there conniving over me. You forget your turn, maybe next, maybe tonight even.
6: I am not forgetting anything, Dubreel.
4: You better steady yourself, Dubreel. I'll get you a drink.
5: Oh, never mind. Here's the decanter. I'll pour it myself. Oh, that tune! Where is it coming from? I smashed the coffin.
4: Good heavens, Dubreel! It's the decanter in your hands.
5: Oh, someone changed the decanter. Covey! He did it! He's here! He's been in his house tonight!
4: Dubreel, where are you going?
5: To my room!
10: I don't trust anybody. I'll be safe there behind locked doors, alone. And if Bouvet comes, I'll be ready for
8: him. Wait, wait.
7: Let him go, Dr. Evans.
8: But he shouldn't be left alone. Covey may carry out his threat.
7: Are you sure it is, Covey?
6: What do you mean? It must be. It couldn't be anyone else. The coffin, the decanters, are his warning.
7: I know. But you said the four of you knew the signal. Are you sure it isn't one of you?
6: Of course not. I thought you said the Shadow was here to help
7: him. I am. But I am content to let events lead themselves to a logical conclusion.
4: You mean you won't use your power to save us from him?
7: I shall use my power at the moment it is required, Dr. Evans. Right now, for instance. Look on the table.
4: Huh?
7: There is a note where the decanter was standing.
4: Good heavens! Covey has been here. Listen to this matter. You are the first. And you will die tonight, Raymond Dubreuil.
11: 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The icy, biting winter blowing outdoors made no difference to them. These storms are reported to be coming eastward, so take a tip and get ready. 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
13: This is John Daly at the State House in Philadelphia. A powerful opponent of the Declaration of Independence has emerged here on this fourth evening of July 1776. An opponent strong enough to rally the latent opposition to separation from the mother country. Mr. John Dickinson, Pennsylvania's leading delegate to the Continental Congress, has just told reporters that he intends to speak on the floor before the final vote is taken. This in a supreme effort to block this declaration, which would commit our 13 colonies to revolutionary war with England. Mr. Dickinson agreed that he is staking his political future on the outcome of the vote. He anticipates that if he fails to block passage of the Declaration of Independence, he will be ejected from the Congress.
14: July 4th, 1776, the State House in Philadelphia. You are there.

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1: 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I'm Steve Darnall, and you're listening to Radio's Golden Age. And now we're going to take you back to December the 12th of 1937, as we tune in to hear the second half of The Death Triangle on The Shadow.
2: 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I have come for you.
3: So you've come, Covey. Oh, you poor deluded fool. Do you think I'd let you kill me in my sleep? I've been awake, waiting here in the dark for you to come. A little light helps. So you've grown a beard since I saw you last, Covey. And your hair is gray.
2: That gun in your hand won't save you, Dubril. If I die, I will take you with me.
3: Listen, Covey. I didn't steal your food in the open boat. I swear it.
2: No? You also betrayed me to the police. You told them where to find me. And I am not the only one you betrayed, am I, Dubril? You betrayed Martin the time he tried to escape alone, didn't you, Dubril?
3: Yes, yes, but what do you care, Covey? He wouldn't take me with him. But I did not betray you.
2: Have you paid Martin for those 100 lashes and those 100 days of bread and water he got because you betrayed him?
3: Oh, he doesn't know. He will never know it was I.
2: Dubril, you remember how we passed the long days in that open boat throwing knives?
3: Don't raise that knife, Covey.
2: We got so good we seldom missed.
3: I'll shoot if you move.
2: But Martin was the best. You may shoot me, Dubril, but my knife won't miss.
3: Oh, wait a minute, Covey. I will make a deal with you. Listen, Covey. You're out to get Evans and Martin, too. If you throw that knife, I'll shoot you and you will never get them.
2: Oh, you would help me kill Evans. I know he's here in the house.
3: Yes, yes, yes, sir. I hate Evans and Martin, too. I will help you get them.
4: So, you would betray Dr. Evans to save yourself, Dubril.
3: The Shadow. Covey, don't be afraid. He's only a man. By some trick, he can make himself invisible, but he's flesh and blood. Quick, lock the door. We'll deal with him first.
2: He won't get out.
3: Now, Shadow, what can you do to stop us? Speak up. I dare you to speak.
2: Listen where his voice comes from, Dubril. Then shoot quickly.
3: No. The shot would bring Evans and Martin. Throw your knife, Covey.
2: Make him speak. I won't miss.
3: Speak up, Shadow. We will find you anyway. You can't get out.
4: I am here. In the corner.
3: In the far corner. Throw your knife, Covey.
2: I heard him.
3: Oh, you missed.
2: But he was there.
4: No. Only my voice was there.
2: Ventriloquism. He's there in front of you, Dubril. Shoot.
3: Yes, I will shoot now. Yes, I will shoot. But not the Shadow. He came here to help us catch you, Covey. And he has your knife. It's gone. Now, Covey, you are helpless. And now I'll deal with you.
5: Treacherous snake. You fool. You think I carry only one knife? This one is for you. Oh, you devil.
3: But I take you with me, Covey!
6: Dubril! Dubril! Open the door! Dubril
4: is dead, Dr. Evans.
6: Yes. Covey's kept his word. Where is he?
4: Look there, on the floor by the window.
6: Covey? Is that Covey?
4: Dubril tried to save his life by promising to help that man kill you.
6: Dubril? Dubril offered to help Covey kill me?
4: Look closely, Dr. Evans. Remove the gray wig and the false beard.
6: Wig? Beard? Martin!
4: Yes. Martin disguised as Covey.
6: He's still alive, breathing.
2: Get away from me, Evans. Don't touch me. I'll hit you. I hate you both.
6: Why did you do this, Pierre?
2: Why?
6: I
2: hated Dubril because he betrayed me on Devil's Island. I hated you, Evans, because you have got the things that I always wanted. Success, fame, glory. It was I sent the musical coffin. The warning note. I knew you'd think it was Covey. I've got Dubril, but Covey will get you, Evans. He's after you. He will get you. He will kill you. He will...
6: Martin! Martin! Stop breathing. Dead.
4: Yes, Dr. Evans. He is dead. You are quite safe now.
6: You forget Covey?
4: No, Dr. Evans. I knew, even when I phoned you today, that it was not Covey who sent the musical coffin.
6: What?
4: I knew it was not Covey. It had to be Martin or Dubril.
6: Why didn't you stop them?
4: Martin and Dubril were both criminals plotting to kill you. If I had stopped them, your life would have been in danger as long as they lived, hating you always for having attained the things that life denied them.
6: But you forget, Shadow. Covey may find me, succeed where Martin failed.
4: Never. I learned the whole history of all of you before I saw you.
6: Yes?
4: Everything, Dr. Evans. Your escape from Devil's Island after Dubril's betrayal of Martin that resulted in the 100 lashes and his resolve for vengeance. And from the authorities at Devil's Island, I learned the truth about Covey's last escape.
6: Yes, I see now. I see now why he hated us. But what about Covey?
4: You are safe now, Dr. Evans. Safe from Covey. The chain of logic is complete. 3 months ago, a bleached skeleton was found on a deserted beach at Trinidad. It has just been identified as the body of Covey.
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7: 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The characters in this story are entirely fictitious. 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
9: 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The Shadow knows.

0: And that's The Shadow, starring Orson Welles in The Death Triangle, a show heard over the Mutual Broadcasting System back on December the 12th, 1937. Now, don't touch that dial, because we're just getting started. We've got more great sounds on the way. In fact, in just a little bit, we'll hear Orson Welles on the Bill Stern Sports Newsreel. We'll also hear a good mystery with The Sealed Book. We'll hear the Texaco Star Theater with Fred Allen and his guest Roy Rogers. And we'll hear a story of New York crime on Broadway Is My Beat. That's all coming up on this edition of Radio's Golden Age. 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But we'll be happy to start your subscription with the upcoming summer issue of Nostalgia Digest with a cover story about the marvelous Marx Brothers. 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I'm Steve Darnall, and you're listening to Radio's Golden Age. And as we mentioned, Orson Welles is the subject of the cover story in the Spring Nostalgia Digest, and this month we've taken some time where we could to delve a little deeper into the radio work of Orson Welles. And right now we'd like to take you back to June the 28th of 1946, a Friday evening in America, to hear Orson Welles as a guest on the Bill Stern Sports Newsreel. Show heard over NBC for Colgate Shave Cream. Bill Stern was a sportscaster, and every week had a 15-minute show dedicated to strange and unusual stories that somehow pertained to sports. And of course, in retrospect, many of them were completely made up. But he always had a special guest on each show, and this week the guest is Orson Welles, who does something that he always did very well indeed. Let's go back now to June 28th of 1946 as we tune in to hear Orson Welles on the Bill Stern Sports Newsreel.
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1: Good evening, ladies and gentlemen. This is Bill Stern speaking, and this is my last program before I go on my summer vacation. But this show goes right on as usual. Next Friday night, same time, same stations, with Pat O'Brien pinch hitting for me. Second week of my vacation, George Raft will take over the show. And for the third and last week of my vacation, John Garfield will do the honors. After that, I'll be back. But let's get underway with tonight's program. Our guest tonight in person is the famous star Orson Welles. But before we bring you Orson Welles, let's begin the show with Reel One, Portrait of Two Athletes. Do you ever see a man throw the shot put? It's not a popular sport because the shot put is a heavy ball of iron that only the huskiest of men can throw. The idea is for these men who throw this heavy iron ball to throw it as far as they can. A man has to be big and brawny to try this. But let me tell you the story as told to me of two athletes whose careers in this sport were little short of amazing. First, let's take the case of the older of these two athletes. This sports star's name was Wallace, and Wallace lived in the Midwest. Wallace never intended to go out for the shot put, but one day, out of curiosity, Wally reputedly picked up this heavy iron ball and gave it a heave. Somehow, the idea of throwing this iron ball fascinated Wally, and the more Wally threw it, the easier it became, until Wally was the best shot putter on the track team. Because Wally did live in the Midwest, the Midwestern papers gave Wally a great deal of publicity, particularly when Wally set a new shot put record. But Wally was only beginning. For next, Wally reputedly set a new high school shot put record. Then came a new interscholastic record. And finally, Wally won the shot put championship of the city. The years passed after that, until one day, some 15 years later, according to the story, another athlete began to create identical records in the shot put. This younger athlete was a great deal like Wally. Only where Wally had lived in the Midwest, this younger champion lived in the East. This younger shot put champion was nicknamed Sandy, and Sandy was just as good at heaving the shot as Wally had been. True, they were from different sections of the country, and they came almost 15 years apart, yet their careers paralleled each other very closely. Where Wally had first won fame by setting a new shot put record, so did Sandy. Where Wally had gone on to set a new high school record in the shot put, Sandy did too. Sandy even tied Wally's interscholastic record. And like Wally, Sandy finally won the shot put championship of a city. Strange, isn't it? The two athletes living in two different sections of the country in different years should reputedly set identical records in the same sport, a sport dominated by strapping husky men. But that's not quite the end of the story. For you see, these shot put champions were not husky strapping men. No, these shot put champions were both girls. Yes, they were both girls. And Sandy, who was the younger of these two girls, is not remembered as a former shot put champion. Today, she's one of the most famous ladies of our land. For it was not so long ago that Walter Winchell said of her,
2: "She's spellbinding. She's enchanting. Truly, she is the first lady of the American stage."
1: And she is the first lady of the American stage. America's finest actress, Catherine Cornell. But what about Wally? Wally, the other shot put champion, who in another section of the country 15 years earlier had set just as an amazing a shot put record. She, too, can be called a first lady, for she is the first lady of the land, the wife of the President of the United States, Mrs. Bessie Wallace Truman. Portrait of two first ladies whose legendary careers paralleled each other's first in a He-Man sport. Reel two. The all-star backstop is the backbone of his great team. He's that famous catcher of the New York Giants, Walker Cooper. The backbone of Walker Cooper's shaving performance is Colgate Brushless Shave Cream, where he recently wrote me,
3: "Dear Bill, this Colgate Brushless is one brand that can make my wire whiskers shave off close and easy without snagging. 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Signed, Walker Cooper."
1: 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And if you don't, Just send the top of the carton back to me, Bill Stern, care of Colgate, Jersey City, Zone 2, New Jersey, and I'll see that you get double your money back. So get yourself a 9-ounce jumbo jar of Colgate Brushless, the shave cream of champions tonight. It's light and it's right. Real free. Profile of a man of mystery. This is the legend of a European man of mystery. Many people have seen him, and yet few people know him well. For around him has been built a strange legend, the legend of why this man, of all men, should hate the game of tennis. For three different occasions, he's mysteriously turned up to advise three different great tennis players to give up tennis. And in each case, his advice has produced amazing results. The first time reputedly happened several years ago. It was when this mysterious stranger was watching an unknown girl win a national tennis championship. However, after that girl had won the national tennis championship, this man went over to her and said,
2: "I just watched you win the national tennis championship, and I'm not going to congratulate you. My advice to you is, give up the game of tennis. You will do far better in some other sport."
1: The young girl was flabbergasted. Here she just won a national tennis championship, and yet this man of mystery, had advised her to give up tennis. It didn't make any sense. But because he was who he was, this young girl did give up tennis. And she did take up another sport. She's never been sorry, though, for because she took his advice and gave up tennis, this girl went on to become the most famous ice skater in the world. For you know her as Sonia Henie. Another time, this same man of mystery was in Paris. There, according to this story, he met an American girl who was also a fine tennis player. She was thinking of turning professional when, by accident, one day on the tennis court, she began humming a few bars of music. Immediately, this man of mystery asked her to give up tennis in order that she might take a job as a singer in a nightclub. She told him that she'd been fired from a nightclub. However, this man, who seemed to know so much about tennis, told her that if she would quit the game of tennis, he would see that she got her old job back singing in the nightclub. Today that girl's mighty glad that this man made her give up tennis for singing. For today, she is the incomparable singing star, Hildegard. But I said in the beginning of this story that there were three times during this man's lifetime when he advised others to give up the game of tennis. You heard about two of these incidents. One, how he changed the career of Hildegard, the other of Sonia Henie. Now let me tell you about the third time when he changed another girl's career. Many years ago, so the story goes, this same man was just as mysteriously strolling through a public park when he happened to see a young girl playing tennis. She was a terrible tennis player, so bad that he strode out onto the tennis court and said,
2: "You are a fool to waste your time playing tennis. You will never be a tennis player with your long legs and long arms. You would do better to become a swimmer. I'm sure I know what is best for you."
1: The girl recognized this mysterious stranger immediately. And because he was who he was, she did try to become a swimmer. That girl has never been

0: The last week of my vacation, John Garfield will do the honors. But speaking of great stars, it's time now to present in person our star tonight, the famous Orson Welles. But before I do, here is Charles F. McCarthy.
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0: Reel 5, Colgate camera close-up of Orson Welles. Actor, producer, director, Orson Welles needs no introduction. He's now starring on Broadway in his own production of Around the World. And here he is, the famous radio star of stage and screen, in person, Orson Welles.
2: Good evening. My own show on Broadway right now is called Around the World. And speaking of Around the World, I've traveled a lot around the world, and one thing I've noticed: no matter what country you're in or what sport they play, no one likes a cheater. A cheater is a cheater in any sport in any country. And yet if everybody in every country hates cheating in sports, why, I wonder, do we forgive cheating in politics? Well, you know, sports had a lot to do with winning this war. Men like Tommy Hitchcock, our polo champion, Charlie Paddock, our fastest runner, and Niall Kinnick, our great football star, one from the East, one from the Midwest, one from the Far West, from all over America, they and thousands more gave their lives. And yet, if they were with us now, I think they'd say, "We are the dead. To you from failing hands, we throw the torch. Be it yours to hold it high. For if you break faith with us who die, we shall not sleep. So poppies grow in Flanders fields." This is your obedient servant, Orson Welles, returning you to Bill Stern.
0: Thank you very, very much. Good luck and good night, Mr. Orson Welles. And that, ladies and gentlemen, is the 3-0 mark for tonight.
3: And that is the Bill Stern Sports Newsreel, with guest Orson Welles reading In Flanders Fields. A show heard over NBC for Colgate Shave Cream back on June 28th of 1946, so yes, the Friday before Independence Day. And as we mentioned, there's a cover story about Orson Welles in the spring issue of Nostalgia Digest. Now, we have to step aside for a few moments, but when we come back, we'll have a good mystery with the sealed book. Plus, we'll hear Fred Allen and Roy Rogers on the Texaco Star Theater. And Broadway is my beat, so don't touch that dial. I'm Steve Darnall, and you're listening to Radio's Golden Age.